0: to take a year off from work, and I had a corneal transplant in my left eye, and I had a year of where I couldn't work and I couldn't draw.
1: So after 20 years of Pixar, Sanjay Patel was ready for a new adventure. And this time he wanted to create a series of animation episodes that targeted preschoolers, that told stories to his kids about gods like Kartikeya and Krishna.
0: And they'll say like, "Oh, Dad, why does he look angry?" Well, Kartikeya and Ganesha are having a fight here, and so there's an opportunity to talk about the stories.
1: And his new channel on YouTube, Ghee Happy Studio, tells the stories of gods and goddesses, but reimagined as little children.
2: Hey, my name is Krishna.
1: And Sanjay Patel is making peace with the religion he once avoided.
0: You know, sort of my feeling was throughout my life as a kind of a lefty liberal artist, like religion really felt like a source of tension and conflict and a lot of just very highly problematic.
1: But now he has discovered you can also have fun. You can also be playful. And most importantly, you can make up your own rituals.
0: I think if there's any ritual in our house, it is storytelling.
1: And its mantra is, don't worry, be happy. This is Sandeep Roy in Kolkata.
2: I ride animals big and small. Instead of one, I can ride them all. Why settle for one when I can have the lot? One day a pig, an ox, a pony, then an ocelot. Let's say I need a ride to the sea. More than one's gonna happily agree to come up to my house and carry me. Cause that's how it's supposed to be. Riding an animal's like driving a car. It's just something you do when you need to go far. Their job's to get you here from where you are. Like a bus, a bike, or a trolley car. I ride animals big and small. Instead of one, I can ride them all. A little jackrabbit or a big rhino. They get me where I need to go. But Krishna, vahanas aren't just animals you ride. They're your best friend. They stay at your side. Your vahana's the perfect match for you. Cause they like all the same things that you do. They're more than a way to get.

0: So I'm here in the Mauer Park in Berlin, and today it's full of people playing games and birds whistling in the trees. But 30 years ago, this is a place that the Berlin Wall used to run through. That's not why I'm here, though. Well, not exactly. Now, I'm looking for a local resident, and I'm told he's a keen runner. And excuse me while I catch my breath. I don't know what this guy looks like, though, because a photo of him has never been published, and his name, it's just a pseudonym. But this mysterious guy may have been the secret to East Germany's Olympic success.
1: Goldmedaille für Heike Friedrich aus der DDR. Ein Zehntel an ihrem eigenen Weltrekord vorbei.
0: In the 70s and 80s, the East German Olympians were a phenomenon. They won more gold than the US at a couple of games, and they're still in the top 10 medal winners of all time. Not bad for a country that only took part in 5 games. Of course, their doping regime was legendary. It'd probably make even Lance Armstrong blush. But drugs wasn't all the athletes were given. In the past few years, one of their more unusual training methods has come to light. It involved a series of musical cassettes, and on these cassettes was an experimental and repetitive type of music that was being developed in West Germany at the time. It's a style known as Kosmische Musik, or what we in the English-speaking world call Krautrock.

0: There was no craft work on these tapes. No Can, no Noi, none of the usual krautrock suspects. There were no bands on there at all. No, the music on these cassettes was all the work of one man, the mysterious Martin Zeichneder. And as the story goes, these tunes were specifically written to help in top-level athletic training. Martin's involvement with the East German authorities has made him a bit of a recluse. More on that later. But here's what we do know. He was a sound editor from Dresden. He used to spend a lot of time in his attic, scanning the airwaves, trying to pick up radio signals from the West.
1: There was a station I could get from Düsseldorf that played kosmische Musik, you know, Kraftwerk and Cluster and Neu and so on. To me, sitting in the attic turning the radio dial, searching for anything, hearing these beautiful new electronic sounds, it did seem like music from the cosmos. I would record it and pass tapes on to my friends. We did have people in the East doing electronic music, but I found their version of it all too studious. The music from the West was fun. It had energy.
0: There's very little out there about Martin Zeichneder. Apparently, he's only ever done one interview. The transcript of that conversation was published a few years ago. It's an amazing story.
1: I was a keen amateur runner, and when out, I would play these motoric, repetitive songs in my head. I thought somehow it could be used as a training aid for athletes. The electric pulse sort of thing. I thought it could benefit the athlete's mind as well as body. The music would be hypnotic. It would bring focus. I shared my ideas with colleagues at work, but as was often the case in those times, I perhaps spoke in front of the wrong person. One day at the studio, two party members arrived and took me away in an official car. We drove in silence to the outskirts of Berlin, to what I later found out was an athletics camp. They knew all about me and my idea. I feared I would lose my job at the very least. It would be very bad for someone who worked on party films to be seen to be influenced by the enemy, you know, Western culture. They questioned me for hours, then left me alone in the room. Later, an official from the National Olympic Committee came in and told me I would begin to work on the project immediately.
0: I don't know how many people know Martin Zeichneder's true identity, but there's at least one. His name is Drew McFadden. He's a synth nerd from Glasgow, and he met Mr. Zeichneder while on tour in Berlin.
2: He said he would send me some music, and I got home from tour about a month later, and there was a package, and it was, cassettes, kind of colour-coded. And they didn't have song titles as such, they just had the kind of speed of the runs and, the length of the tracks. Very practical, very German.
0: But not as effective as other methods the Olympic program used.
2: He said a lot of the athletes were just, what is this? This is insane. When they would go to international meets, the East German athletes, they would try and swap their Kosmische Läufer cassettes for, Western pop music, Elton John or ABBA or whatever, Most of them didn't see it as a useful training technique.
0: The athletes may not have enjoyed it, but Drew was enthralled. He started a label and began releasing the recordings. He called the series Kosmische Läufer. That's German for Cosmic Runner. And its cover was a tribute to the old East German flag, with its hammer and its compass.

0: he sang on that song. The thing is, the Midwest didn't always feel all right. Dale remembers what it was like being part of the first wave of punk rock in Indiana. It felt lonely. He felt like not many people cared about the bands he liked, like Sex Pistols and the Ramones. People really didn't get it.
1: We were the weird band on the bill. We were able to play most of the bars in town, but never more than once.
0: They actually did get to go back once. It was for a Battle of the Bands contest.
1: That night was kind of wild, but that would have been like just as school resumed 1979, and there was enough interest that slam dancing was sort of happening, and that got kind of out of hand. One of the organizers of the contest got got the wind knocked out of him, got cannonballed. Our set was closed down early, and it was, I'd want to say near riot, but it was very tense atmosphere. And we were subsequently banned, not just from playing there, but from entering the Blooper.
0: At this point, it's the early 80s. The word Gulch has taken on its first life in Bloomington. The Gulch is shaping into the space for punks, weirdos, and freaks to be themselves. A lot of indie music comes from people who feel marginalized in society. This is a space for people to be accepted for who they are. It's graduating from just a word to be thrown around to almost a badge of honor. And then it disappears for a few decades. After both of them heard the word Gulch thrown around for years in DIY music, it made its way into Miles and Alex's jokes when they'd be talking about the day they're having.
2: We used to say, like when we were hanging out and walking around and when it's a nice day out, we'd just always say, it's a beautiful day in the Gulch. And it was sort of kind of like just a saying that we would throw around. And so we just decided to name it that.
0: Now it's the mid-20-teens. Remember Miles Grimmer? He's the college student whose uncle asked him about life in the Gulch. Now he's the vocalist for a band called Laughing Gas. They're playing tons of DIY shows around Bloomington, and they've released their second EP, self-titled, as Laughing Gas.
3: I think in different periods of your life, it's pretty normal to have a sense of stuckness, and it's like the most frustrating thing. I think especially like, for me, it was like in my mid-20s. It's like transitioning out of this one stage of life, having anxiety about if my like life was aligning with my goals or whatever.
0: Grimmer hasn't always remembered the exact time, place, and feelings he had surrounding every song he's written. But with the song The Gulch, he did.
3: Yeah, that song is just like being bored. It's a song that's like about being bored in your town, and like everything feels similar, or it's like there's shifts in like the energy. People you know have moved away, or like things you like disappeared, but at the end of the day, it's still like if you're still the same person in the shifting environment, I think there's a sense of frustration.
0: Miles is saying, what are you doing? I gotta get away. I can't escape this. Run in place. He's talking about how he feels living in Bloomington during this time in his life. Having feelings of frustration and stuckness, but eventually having a change of heart.
3: I think the refrain of that song is, there's nothing to do and it's a beautiful day in the Gulch. Which, you know, it speaks to, like, just being able to appreciate where you're at, even if it's, like, it feels whack in that moment. I also feel like it's kind of like the Gizmo song, The Midwest Can Be All Right. I see it as, like, a spiritual, no, yeah, it's kind of really draws inspiration from that line of thinking. It's like, I like the Midwest because there's nothing to do.
0: At the same time, when Laughing Gas was recording It's a Beautiful Day in the Gulch, Miles and local poet Alex Schwarzentruber started up a

0: 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That was 2019.
1: We were just going to start a podcast loosely based on like life in Bloomington.
0: They wanted a nature element, so they recorded outside as they wandered around.
1: Just like, kind of like a friendship simulator.
0: The podcast feels like a chat show, but it's weirder than that. Every episode will start with a cold open of Alex reading a poem.
2: Gulch, a narrow, steep-sided ravine marking the course of a fast stream. Example, it's a beautiful day in the Gulch, and by Gulch, I mean Bloomington, Indiana. But also, I mean my mind. Today is a beautiful day inside of my head. I holler into the gully, it's a beautiful day in the Gulch.
0: Then they move into whatever topic they decide to sporadically talk about. Topics exploring questions like, how much does the moon weigh? Or do you swallow your gum? The podcast documents Alex and Miles as they find ways to entertain themselves in a seemingly boring town. By this point, the Gulch has morphed into this place for people working through their feelings about Bloomington or the Midwest. Both Alex and Miles are trying to find beauty in the mundaneness. After the pandemic, a new wave of punk and hardcore bands started to pop up around Bloomington. Chance Allen is part of the DIY scene of now. He started the DIY label RTR Tapes in 2022. He plays bass in Velocity, and he fronts the band's What Counts in full stride.
3: I've been in hardcore and part of hardcore since I was a kid, you know, 15 or 16. So, like, it's something that I, like, am very passionate about and care very deeply about, just, like, the ethos and the subculture surrounding it.
0: DIY shows tend to be anywhere between 40 to 50 people, but Chance was seeing these 100-person mosh fests even in the summer when the students are gone.
3: People just, like, actually getting into, like, hardcore and what it means just made me really excited and feel really good.
0: Chance was inspired by the scene that came before him. He was the next person to take the word Gulch and run with it. In October of that year, Full Stride released their debut EP, which has the song Gulch Brigade.
3: Yeah, I just kind of wrote that song when I was like feeling really good about it, and just like all like the whole sing along part, like the reaching out part is just about like, none of this stuff's ever going to be perfect, but you can find community here. You can be a part of something. Like, it's like me like inviting people to be part of the Gulch Brigade, so to speak. That was kind of my motivation behind the song and how that connects to, like, you know, all of that connects back to like loving where you live and being a part of something that's like your direct community, you know, and not just like something on the internet or, you know.
0: Gulch Brigade is a nickname for the Bloomington hardcore scene right now. This is the most recent use of the word, as other bands have started to use it in their own songs and merch too. The term takes on a broader meaning about community in the hardcore scene. It goes beyond Bloomington city lines to Indianapolis, or even other cities in the Midwest as a whole. Miles is in his 30s now. He's been in Bloomington since college. He believes in the idea that location can influence art.
4: When we think of like the major cultural hubs of America, we think of New York or LA. But I think that sometimes when you live out there, your ideas are, you become too influenced by other people. And I think when like music from the Midwest or Bloomington or Indiana or other less populated areas, it's at its best when it is distinct and idiosyncratic, because like like the pace of life and the weather in the streets probably should influence you in some way. I also think another thing I think about myself is like, people say if you can make it in New York, you can make it anywhere. But really, I believe New York's probably the easiest place to make it. And if you can make it from the middle of nowhere, then you can make it anywhere. Like with what I do, like there is something that I find it interesting to like have motion when I live in the middle, seemingly in the middle of nowhere. It's not the middle of nowhere, but yeah. It might seem like it.
0: Miles realized there's a certain charm about towns like Bloomington around the Midwest, creating art here.
4: When I am explaining to someone that I live in Bloomington, you know, sometimes I feel compelled to justify it, but other times it's like, I like it here, and like, you don't get it, and like, you don't have to get it. Like, not everyone should get it. This idea of the Gulch, by nature, it's kind of constrained. But true creativity comes from constraints. Like, if you have a blank sheet of paper, like, you don't know what you're going to make, but like, if somebody already doodled a line on it and you have and your task is to like build from that doodle, you might come up with ideas that you wouldn't have.

It can feel like there's nothing to do in the Gulch. But that's exactly what's given people like Miles, Alex, and Chance an opportunity to figure themselves out creatively and make the most with what they do have. An opportunity to make the music, the poems, the podcasts that they want to make. An opportunity to build community from the ground up and learn what it means to make art in this part of the country. For these guys, at least, the Midwest can be all right.

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1: I'm Gary Hartman with the Center for Texas Music History at Texas State University in San Marcos. This week in Texas Music History, we'll honor one of the most influential musicians in American history. Hootie Leadbetter, better known as Leadbelly, was born January 21, 1888, near Mooringsport, Louisiana. When he was a child, his family moved to Texas. While living in Dallas's Deep Ellum neighborhood, he performed with Blind Lemon Jefferson and other prominent Texas artists. By the 1930s, Leadbelly was serving time in Louisiana's Angola prison when Texas folklorist John Lomax convinced the warden to release the singer. Soon, Lomax was recording what would become some of his best-known tunes.

0: Lead Belly helped inspire the folk music movement of the 1950s and 1960s by profoundly influencing Woody Guthrie, Pete Seeger, Bob Dylan, and Joan Baez. Next time on This Week in Texas Music History, we'll meet one of the most successful yet least well-known musicians ever to come from the Lone Star State. I'm Gary Hartman for KUT 90.5, where Texas music matters.
1: I have to file so that my fingers are nice and smooth and so I can pluck the strings.

0: name is Martin Lomay Contoraldis, and this is my cousin.
1: Hi, I am Avid Roxas. I am 12. I don't have a job, and I play guitar.
0: Avid and I were born 6 days apart. We are 2 centimeters different in height, and our houses are exactly 7 minutes away from each other. We share family, a babysitter named Taylor, pet hamsters, Legos, and a love of music. We are inseparable. We were supposed to play the piano together, but Avid chose to play the guitar instead.
2: Could you tell us a little about your guitar history?
1: I started playing guitar when my friend recommended it to my mom. Personally, I was interested in the electric guitar, but now I realize that classical is more soothing and it kind of helps you relax. And also sounds really nice. And most of the time there aren't words to it, so if you're scared of singing, you really don't have to sing.
0: Anyone who knows Avid knows he has a lot of energy, but when he plays guitar, it all focuses into his instrument.
1: I like to play the guitar because it's really nice. It soothes me. It was derived from an ancient Persian instrument, and the reason I like that is because I am of Persian descent. I think my guitar is a classical guitar, but I'm not too sure about that.
0: What's the difference between an acoustic and a classical guitar?
1: Well, I don't know. That's a question I've always had, really.
0: So Avid and I set out to find out all about his guitar. We went to go see Mr. John Allison of Allison Stringed Instruments to see and hear from a fellow guitar lover. Mr. Allison greeted us and gave us a tour of his workshop. As a luthier, Mr. Allison makes many different types of stringed instruments. Over the course of 2 hours, we learned a lot about guitars. He taught us about the different kinds of materials a luthier uses and how these materials affect things like musical tone. He also had a lot to say about Avid's guitar.
3: So this guitar is obviously a classical guitar from its shape, the fact that it's got nylon strings. It is a cedar top. The bridge is made actually from either Brazilian rosewood or something very similar. And that's in the label inside, it's got the name of the maker and the place where it was made, Paracho, Mexico, which is the town in Mexico that's kind of famous for guitar building.
4: What's the difference between an acoustic and classical guitar?
3: Well, they're both technically acoustic guitars as opposed to electric guitars because they're getting their tone and their sound reinforcement from a resonating chamber. The difference in classical and steel string, which I think is kind of what you're asking, is the construction methods that are used and the amount of reinforcement that it takes for a steel string guitar as opposed to a classical guitar. These nylon strings have a softer feel, a softer tone than the steel strings, and invariably they're used to play a sort of different style of music. You know, you can play different music with this too. You can play classical guitar, but you can play some nice. Show me what you're learning.

0: Very nice. Would you like to try that on a different guitar to see how it feels and sounds different?
1: Mr. Allison let Ovid play on a steel string guitar,

0: David's favorite part was getting to play an electric guitar made by Mr. Allison himself.
1: The electric guitar was really nice sounding. I've never seen an electric guitar like better than that one.
0: After you visited Mr. John Allison's workshop, how did it change your perspective on the guitar?
1: It changed my perspective on my own guitar because it just made me kind of feel lucky that I had my own guitar. After I tried their very super nice guitar, I want to get an electric guitar soon.
0: I think testing out the guitars gave Ovid a lot of confidence. He realized that with the knowledge he already has, he can play all different types of guitars. If Ovid gets good grades for a whole year, his mom said he could maybe get an electric guitar. Until then, Ovid is taking Mr. Allison's advice and playing rock music on his classical guitar.

0: This story was produced by Mateen Kontoradis and
1: Arvid Roxas
0: for Stories from Deep in the Heart, a project of Texas Folklife.
2: I used to roll the dice with a fear in my enemy's eyes.
3: The buildings here look so old.
4: And he lost one arm and one leg.
3: You can hear it on its way to wherever it's being sent to. The railroad tracks are a good place to record because it gives you that, like, downtownsy feel. There's a barbed wire fence that we are in front of, probably.
5: There's, like,
3: in the past. The engineer looks pretty small. Mm-hmm. You're right. So the train has lights on, even though it's during the day, and I don't think that's very necessary because we're standing in the hot sun, but it's, like, yellow, and it has the Amtrak symbol on it. And it's not moving for some reason. Could be because of the red sign that's in front of it. I don't know. We think it's going to move in a minute, though.
5: Woo! I'm so excited.
6: Due process. What is it? Who gets it? I'm Robert Reich, and this is a short take from Inequality Media and KALW. There's been some misinformation about this fundamental right that's guaranteed by the U.S. Constitution.
7: Your Secretary of State says everyone who's here, citizens and non-citizens, deserve due process. Do you agree, Mr. President?
8: I don't know. I'm not a lawyer.
6: Well, I am a lawyer, and I've argued before the Supreme Court. The Fifth Amendment to the Constitution explicitly says no person shall be deprived of life, liberty, or property without due process of law. If you're an immigrant who has been detained by ICE, you are entitled to a notice of the charges against you. The government must also provide you with a charging document, often called a notice to appear, outlining the reasons for potential deportation. You have the right to present evidence before an immigration judge to show why you should not be deported. You might be seeking asylum, for example, or have a student visa or green card, and you have the right to appeal the decision to a higher court. You cannot simply be ripped off the streets and deported without a chance to defend yourself. That would be a clear violation of due process. Our country was founded on the idea that government cannot arbitrarily take away your rights and that everyone has a right to defend themselves. And that really means everyone. The word person in the Fifth Amendment makes no distinction between citizens and non-citizens. And the Supreme Court has reaffirmed this multiple times. Conservative and liberal justices have agreed. Due process is a fundamental constitutional protection to ensure that all of us can maintain our life, liberty, and our property, regardless of who we are or where we come from.
9: Testing, testing, 1, 2, 3. 1, 2, 3.
10: You wouldn't believe what just happened, you guys.
9: We taped. Just made, like, a 20-minute tape, and the f***ing tape was dead.
10: It was dead. It was a defective tape, so now we're using a good Super Avalon tape, huh?

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2: For the past 3 years, Napule has been some kind of therapy for me, and it keeps me grounded, you know, reminding me why I decided to make the choices that I made.
3: This is your host, Suki Wessling, and this is a mini babble. It is based on a full-length interview with filmmaker Alexandrine Benjamin, which you can find at babbelry.com.
2: My name is Alexandrine Benjamin. I am an independent Haitian filmmaker based in San Juan, Puerto Rico. I have a master's degree in film production from the University of Greenwich in London. I am currently working as an assistant manager here in Puerto Rico. And sometimes I do freelance work, you know, creating content in Haiti.
3: Alexandrine's short feature is called Not Boule, or Through the Barricades. Like all of her work, Not Boule focuses on the needs and desires of Haitian people.
2: Not Boule tells the story of Jean and Rose, a modest Haitian couple who embark on a perilous journey during Pays-Loc, solely to find a hospital where they can give birth safely. On their small bike, you know, riding through unpaved roads, they had to face like roadblocks. They are threatened with gunfires, and you know, they had to face so many hardships. But even, you know, despite that, they persevere. But when they finally got into the hospital where the suffering should end, it wasn't the case because the staff behavior worsened their situation because they refused to provide them with the necessary care. And, you know, it's a very poignant story, but it's authentic. It reflects our reality back then and even more so today.
3: The film highlights the difficulty of finding medical care in a country in crisis. The story is set during Pays-Loc, a movement that brought many Haitians to the street demanding change.
2: Some people got into the movement, you know, and they destroyed it from the within, you know. And now whenever you say Pays-Loc, which is something that people should have been proud of, but the only thing they can refer to is violence, because that's what it is. That's what it became. That particular movement, which is Pays-Loc, is something that for the first time in my whole life, I've seen Haitian people align behind a specific thing.
3: The movement failed, the president was assassinated, and the country is now governed by a transitional presidential council. Alexandrine was in Britain getting her master's when she hit on the idea of Pays-Loc as the backdrop for a story about maternity care.
2: The desire to create that specific film came out of frustration, to tell you frankly. It was winter of 2020, actually. I had been away for a while studying in London, and it started to be cold, like very cold, and I do not like cold. So I wanted to go back to Haiti, like spending Christmas with my friends and family, but I couldn't because all of the violence going on would prevent me to. And, you know, at the time, several neighborhoods in the capital were blocked by armed bandits. And the road leading to Jacmel, my hometown, was closed through Martissant, which is like, you know, a very big region in Port-au-Prince. So, you know, I started to vent with a friend, you know, he's now my husband, about how such action could impact so many aspects of people's life in Haiti, especially pregnant women. And that's when he told me that he had written a short treatment for a story similar to this and asked if I wanted to develop it.
3: Alexandrine decided that the film, which could only be shot in Haiti, would serve as her master's thesis.
2: And everybody, like the university members, my families, my friends, they all advised me not to go back, like, you know, and to shoot that specific movie. The university, they wanted to let me use their equipment, but the insurance company said, no, they won't allow their equipment to go to such a country with some, imagine me, a whole person, and I'm going there.
3: With the help of friends in Haiti, Alexandrine did most of the legwork from afar. But when she arrived to shoot the film,
2: things went sideways. I mean, I wasn't like, it's not like I was surprised, because I know, you know, what the country was like, and people, not all, you know, everybody was happy with what we were doing, because some people, powerful people in Haiti, in Jacmel, when they see you with a camera, they are afraid that you are going to show, you know, what they are doing underneath. One time, a guy came on the set and he pulled out a gun and he said that we had to stop. And I was like, who are you? And then he was like, I'm not interested in what you're saying. I just need you guys to back it, you know, just fake it. I don't want you here. I was like, but who are you? Because we have permission from, you know, the mayor's office, from the police department. And he was like, I am an authority. I am a chief, you know, like, but I'm trying to get someone to get me my authorization. He's like, look, lady, I need you out of here. And in the middle of this, the former president, Jovenel Moïse, was assassinated. So we had to stop production for about 3 days.
3: Alexandrine Benjamin has made a beautiful film, but its beauty was not her primary purpose.
2: I didn't get into creating movies because, you know, I wanted to do art. I wanted to help. And I just realized that filmmaking can help with that. And I decided to do filmmaking.
3: As a filmmaker, she has a wide view of what Haitians need to do to heal the country's wounds, from their history of colonization, natural disaster, intractable violence, and interference from outside powers.
2: Our past, I believe, interfere with, you know, our daily lives, and we don't even realize it. You know, some kind of behaviors that we may have, for example, not trusting each other. This is a very big issue in Haiti. We do not trust each other. And you may suddenly know that any good relationship starts with believing, trusting each other. If I don't trust you, I can't have a good collaboration with you. You know, there is nothing good we can do, because we are still waiting for when you're going to do something that will like hurt me, because we've been hurt so much in the past. How do you get that out of the Haitian mind? Because you're not even aware that you're like that. Well, Kidnap Bule particularly, my main message for Haitian with that film is that we need to think about the impact of our actions before we take them. I know we've been suffering for a long time, but that doesn't mean that we need to hurt each other to get what we need.
3: Filmmaker Alexandrine Benjamin doesn't just hope her film will help heal her country. She has found that it's a touchstone of her own.
2: For the past 3 years, Nat Boulay has been some kind of therapy for me, you know, allowing me to connect with people every now and then. And it keeps me grounded, you know, reminding me why I decided to make the choices that I made. And that even though it can be hard now, you know, but at some point, I'm going to get to where I am. I meant to, you know, it's very important for me to keep creating content that can impact people's lives in a positive way. We need to be taking care of each other. No one is going to do it for us. No other nations, not the United States, not Canada, not France. We are responsible for ourselves, and we need to act like that.

Thanks to filmmaker Alexandrine Benjamin for sharing her life and work with me. You can learn more at alexandrineb.com. The song Shishiodoshi is by Stevia Sphere on Bandcamp. The song Sun Soleil is originally by Haitian singer Dina B, and this performance is by Jaina Sayir. 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
3: It's to the best of our knowledge. I'm Ann Strange Champs. You know, there was a time when the phrase pop music was a put-down that meant musical junk food. Pop, as in soda pop and popcorn. Empty sonic calories. But you know, people like pop music. It's fun, and it makes us happy. And at a certain point, even music critics got tired of dissing it and switched to celebrating it. Kalafasana came up as a music critic during that era. From 2000 to 2008, he covered the rock and roll, hip-hop, and pop music scenes for the New York Times, then moved to the New Yorker. Now he's written a history of popular music called Major Labels. And so just to get the term straight, Steve Paulson asked what exactly pop music is.
4: Pop music is the music that critics aren't very good at talking about, right? Pop music is defined in some ways by the idea that it doesn't get respect. In my book, I write about how in the 60s, everything's all kind of mixed up. When people say pop music, they're talking about all this stuff that the young people like. They're talking about the Beatles and the Supremes and the Temptations and all this stuff, right? And something that starts happening, especially in the 70s, is that pop starts to be used as an insult. Pop is a pejorative term. It means that you've left your genre behind, or maybe you never had one. You used to be a rock and roll singer, but now you've gone pop. You used to be country, now you've gone pop. But ever since, I would argue, ever since the 1980s, you've also had musicians who are waving the flag of pop. In the 1980s, acts in the UK like Boy George started to say, wait a second, we don't want to be rock and roll. We don't want to be punk rock. We want to be pop.
5: Do you really want to hurt me?
4: We think pop is actually cooler than rock and roll. We love being pop. By the time you get to NSYNC and the Backstreet Boys in the late 90s and the early 2000s, they're happy to be pop. And these days, when you think about someone like Katy Perry, who's happy to be pop, Lady Gaga doing art pop, it's gone from being a pejorative term. Now, many more musicians are happy to wave that flag.

0: So we have to talk about authenticity in music, which was the gold standard for so long, especially in rock music. We had to know that the rock stars were bearing their souls, that they had earned it. But for the biggest pop acts today, like BTS or Katy Perry or Lady Gaga, I mean, does authenticity matter?
1: Authenticity is another one of these words that's a little hard to define, but I think authenticity is really hard to escape. The idea that from music you're getting some sort of connection to something that feels quote unquote real, I think that's something that people really look for. For a long time, especially, but not only among music critics, there was this idea that authenticity meant rock and roll. It meant loud guitars, scruffy and slightly imperfect vocals. There were all these aesthetic things that were thought to be linked to authenticity. And what happened was people realized, like, oh, that's not the only way to make music that feels somehow real. Mm-hmm. There's a sense of authenticity in Madonna, even though Madonna is more about music videos than concerts. But again, when you look at the fans of someone like Madonna, they're going to have really strong ideas about what she's doing, what makes her great, what makes her better than someone else. And so I think that, again, if you define authenticity broadly enough, there's really no getting around it. Express yourself.
0: So to sort of try to get at what has changed about pop music, let's say in the last couple of decades, I want to go back to this famous essay that you wrote in 2004 that you called The Rap Against Rockism, which became quite influential. What was your basic argument?
1: So I was picking up an argument that had actually begun in the 80s in the UK. And this was this argument about this word, rockism. It started as kind of a joke, this idea that maybe rock and roll was boring. Maybe punk is dead, and maybe we're sick of this thing about a guy getting on stage with a guitar, and maybe we're going to embrace something that's more colorful, more fun, more feminine, more accessible. And so there was
0: this sense of the great, you know, the auteurs of the rock world, Bob Dylan, Bruce Springsteen,
1: right?
0: These old straight white guys. There's something a little passé about them.
1: Yeah, there's this idea that this is passé, this is dour, this is no fun. We're going to have fun. We're going to celebrate the fact that pop music is fun. And more than that, there was also a sense that we're going to rethink what we value. And so I wrote in my essay, it sounds funny now, I wrote in my essay that we should take more seriously an R&B group like Destiny's Child. and I think in the years since, we have definitely remedied that issue, and Beyonce is taken very seriously, as she should be.

Some people started to talk about the opposite of rockism, which some people said was poptimism. Right. A term I didn't use in the essay. I think it's a fun and funny term. And it gets at some of the complication. In other words, in the U.S. starting in the 2000s, when people celebrated pop, there was often a political edge, right? The idea that the old rock paradigm was dominated by, like, old white guys with guitars, and that celebrating pop music was a way of celebrating music made by women, music made by non-white artists, music made by queer people, as you see in disco and many of the genres that came out of disco. And so there was an idealism that came alongside this celebration of pop music. You better call Becky with the cool hair. Now, I think there is something slightly incoherent about that. In other words, if you're celebrating what's popular, a lot of times what you are celebrating is the music industry. And lurking in the background of this discussion is always this idea of someone else being in control, right? This idea that the pop system is rigged, that whoever's popular is only popular because the industry is shoving it down our throat. When I became a full-time music critic, one of the most heartwarming parts of my job was watching how often record companies failed. How often they tried so hard to make something a success and it just didn't go. And how often the thing that became popular would be a real surprise to the

0: So I would think from a music critic's perspective, things get really complicated here because, I mean, the point of a critic in most professions is to try to tell us whether it's good or not.
1: Yeah.
0: In a film review, I want to know whether I should see the movie.
1: Right. Right.
0: Maybe it's a little more complicated about reading a book review. You know, I want to know about the author's history, you know, why the book matters. But at the most basic level, I still want to know whether this book is worth reading. Does it make sense to pass judgment on a big pop act or a new album?
1: You're getting into the existential crisis that confronts every critic of popular music. You know, when I was doing it full time at the New York Times, I'm at the New Yorker now, but when I was a daily newspaper critic at the New York Times in the 2000s, I thought of myself as trying to tell people three things: whether the music I was writing about was popular, whether it was interesting, and whether it was good. And those are three separate things. I don't really believe that there's a meaningful difference between a song being good and a song being something that I like. I think those are kind of two different ways of saying the same thing. Or another way to say that is I don't trust anyone who says this song is good, but I don't like it. I'm like, if you don't like it, I'm not sure that you're a reliable judge to whether or not it's good or not. I don't know that that has that much meaning. And so
0: but you've also written that at the end of your time as a music critic, you kind of stop wanting to pass judgment to sort of tell us whether it was good or not. That's not where you wanted to go.
1: That's a very kind way of saying that I got a little soft, which I think I think either thing can happen, right? Some critics get crankier the longer they write and the more they're like, ah, this stuff is not like it was when I started out. And I kind of had the opposite reaction. I spent so much time in rooms seeing shows. There's a certain amount of Stockholm syndrome because at a concert, you're surrounded by people who are having the greatest night ever. They bought tickets. They're excited to go see the thing. And so there's a limit to how much you want to necessarily be a party pooper and say, these people are wrong to have a good time at this concert. So that might have influenced me too. And there's also the sense that there's just like so much music. Is it worth going out of my way to say this band that you've maybe never heard of is not that good? And I think that those dynamics have gotten stronger. I write in the book about how a lot of mainstream outlets have largely stopped publishing negative music reviews. But I don't think it's ever possible for negative opinions about music to go away. I think that part of loving music is disliking music. Part of loving music is hating music. Part of what it means to love music is to have opinions and to have an idea that this thing is better than this other thing.
0: Well, I have to ask you about one line right at the end of your book where you say, when we complain about music, what we're really complaining about is other people.
1: Yes.
0: Which suggests that, pop music in particular, it's really kind of about identifying your tribe.
1: Yeah.
0: To some degree, your own identity. You're sort of expressing what you like through your music.
1: And sometimes that can be really intense. When I was a teenage punk rocker, I was like, this is my entire identity. And I don't like anything that's not punk. I want all my friends to be punk. I want to dress punk. I want to be all in. And as a grown up now, I'm not all into any particular genre in that same way. But still, music is really social. We listen to it with other people, or at least while thinking about other people. And often, when we complain about music, that's why I say we're complaining about other people. Part of often what it means to say you dislike music is, I'm not like those people who like this.
0: Yeah.
1: It's a very human feeling to want to set yourself apart from other people. I was at a concert the other night at Madison Square Garden, saw the country singer Morgan Wallen, one of the most popular singers in country music, kind of a polarizing figure because he was pulled off country airwaves for a few months after being caught on tape using the N-word during a night out with friends. And so his concert felt like a tribal event. People were chanting USA and Let's Go Brandon between songs. And there was this idea that part of the excitement, part of the fun of this concert was that you were a member of this tribe, especially in Manhattan, right? You're different from those other people in New York. You're a Morgan Wallen fan. And that's a great example of the power that popular music can have to make you feel like you're part of something.
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3: Cala Fasana is a staff writer at The New Yorker and author of Major Labels, a history of popular music in seven genres. 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
4: PRX.
5: Please, read this software license agreement carefully before using the Apple software. By using the Apple software, you are agreeing to be bound by the terms of this license. If you do not agree to the terms of this license, do not use the software.
6: Welcome to Possibly, where we take on huge problems like the future of our planet and break them down into small questions with unexpected answers. I'm Megan Hall. Today's question comes from a listener here in Rhode Island. They've been following local efforts to pass a bottle bill. That's where you get money back when you return your bottles and cans. They're wondering, do these programs really work? We had Juliana Marullo and Will Malloy from our Possibly team look into this question.
7: Hiya, Megan.
8: Hey there.
6: So tell me more about these bottle bills. How do they work?
7: Bottle bills create what's known as deposit recycling programs. Right now, they exist in 10 states across the U.S.
8: Each state has a slightly different version, but it's basically a law that establishes a deposit system for drink containers made out of aluminum, plastic, or glass.
7: When you buy one of these drinks in a store, the price includes a small deposit charge, anywhere from 5 to 15 cents. Then when you bring empty containers back to a store or return center for recycling, you get that deposit back.
6: That sounds like a pretty good way to encourage people to recycle. Does it work?
7: Good question. To find out, we spoke with Caroline Seacott. She's a law professor at George Mason University who's published studies looking into how effective these bills really are. She says,
9: studies show that bottle bills are an effective way to increase recycling of covered materials and even, sometimes, uncovered materials.
6: Uncovered materials?
7: That means even products like paper that aren't part of the deposit program get recycled more, too.
6: How big of a difference do these bills make?
8: Well, recycling rates for glass bottles are more than 20% higher in states that have bottle bills versus states that don't.
6: Okay, but how do we know it's actually the bottle bills that make the difference?
7: We asked Caroline the same thing.
9: One study that I looked at those people who moved from a state without a bottle bill into a state that actually has a bottle bill. And that study found that their recycling increased by 41%, which is a big effect if you think about it. And this suggests that the law is what makes a difference.
8: Another example comes from Oregon and Connecticut, which both had bottle bills, but expanded them in 2009 to include plastic water bottles.
7: Researchers compared plastic bottle recycling rates before and after the law was changed and found that there was a 15% increase in recycling once that small incentive was in place.
8: And it turns out that there are other benefits to these programs beyond just recycling rates.
7: When you bring your containers to a redemption center, you feed them into a machine one by one, but they can get rejected if they're dirty or not totally empty.
8: This means that these recyclables are often cleaner than the same containers in curbside pickup, making them more likely to actually be recycled.
7: These bills have also been found to reduce litter. Anyone can turn in containers to get the deposit back, even if they didn't buy it in the first place. When I was a kid growing up in Massachusetts, I used to pick up cans and bottles on the side of the road to turn in for pocket money.
6: So why don't all states have these programs?
8: Some people argue that curbside recycling programs are much more convenient for people and therefore make it more likely that people will actually recycle at all.
6: Is that true?
8: Well, curbside recycling accepts more than just drink containers, and the two programs don't have to be mutually exclusive.
7: But the beverage industry is the loudest critic of bottle bills. They have outspent supporters of these programs 30-1 when these laws are brought to state or federal lawmakers.
8: They argue that increasing the price of bottles and cans with the deposit will reduce sales and that it unfairly targets people who might not have the time or resources to bring the containers back for recycling.
7: But one study found that when you compared New England states with and without bottle bills, there was no difference in drink prices.
8: Caroline did say it's important for policymakers to consider the impacts of the deposit on lower income individuals.
7: But this can be addressed with education and by increasing the number of return centers.
6: Okay, so overall, it seems like these bottle bills are actually a pretty effective way to boost recycling and reduce litter.
8: Definitely.
6: That's it for today. For more information or to find out more about the way your choices affect our planet, go to thepublicsradio.org/possibly. Possibly is a co-production of the Publix Radio, Brown University's Institute for Environment and Society, and Brown's Climate Solutions Initiative.
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11: Walking out from the terminal in towards where the city was, or still was to a certain extent. It was hard to tell where the city was anymore because, you know, buildings that would have been there a few days earlier were now gone. There's essentially a single road that leads to and from the airport, and all along the side of the road there were vehicles, trucks, buses, cars, motorcycles, you name it, that were upended, tossed by the side of the road like they were, you know, little matchbox toys. And walking into what would have been the center of the city, one of the first things I saw by the side of the road was a collection of body bags, black body bags. But let me start at the beginning. I'm Kurt Petrovich, and this is Backstory. Typhoon Haiyan, the Philippines, 2013.
12: Typhoon Haiyan in the Philippines is believed to be the strongest tropical storm ever recorded.
13: Pretty much we've seen like a lot of destroyed homes. Some are partially damaged, just some of the roofs lifted off, and then to the extreme where there's completely flattened houses.
12: The typhoon hit November 8th, flattening entire towns and villages in the central Philippines.
14: All my aunts and relatives, they have never seen this kind of devastation ever.
12: An estimated 5,000 to 6,000 people are feared dead.
15: The neighbor said that the first one that got lost are the younger kids, four of them. And then the old woman is my mom. So we are certain that my mom is already dead.
11: I'll never forget that phone call that I got asking me to go to the Philippines. And it was a call asking me. I'd certainly known that there'd been a typhoon that had struck the Philippines. I think we all did. I was actually training for a half marathon. And I was out for a run on a street near where I live. And, of course, I had my phone with me. And it goes off. And then as soon as I looked at it, I saw it was from an individual in Toronto who usually only calls me on a day off or on a weekend when something is important. And the question was, how would you like to go to the Philippines? And I remember my response immediately was, well, if I have to, I will. Of course I will. But it's not something I want to do. And it was kind of a shared joke because who wants to go into a disaster zone? Perhaps there are some journalists who relish it. I don't. It's not pleasant. But at the same time, I knew there was a really important job to be done. And instead of finishing my run that morning, I ran home and came in the door and immediately said to my wife, I said, I have to go. The plane lands, and being sort of dumped off this little passenger commuter plane onto the tarmac, I'm just deafened by the sound of all of these C-130 Hercules aircraft that are just, the engines are just droning.
16: The CBC's Kurt Petrovich arrived today, and the scene is incredible. Kurt, describe to us what you've seen.
17: Well, David, the airport terminal, such as it is,
11: there's stacks of pallets of supplies, drinking water, survival gear. I'm looking for the right direction to go, and I finally see that there is a spray-painted sign on the side of what used to be the terminal building. It literally looks...
17: It's a bombed-out building.
11: Bombed out.
17: I guess for all intents and purposes, that's exactly what happened.
11: The roof has been torn off, and it's just basically a gaping wound in the side of the building that you're supposed to walk through.
17: There are gaping holes in the ceiling. The walls have all been knocked out. It's completely open to the elements. So the rain that came this afternoon just poured in onto the muddy floor. But it's a magnet for hundreds, if not thousands, of people who have
11: I walked through this arrivals area into a crowd of hundreds and hundreds of people who were just sitting around on bags, suitcases. And when I asked them, you know, why is everybody here? They had been there for, in some cases, several days, waiting for a flight out.
15: Not yet. No aid at all. Nothing.
18: Everything is gone. Our houses, everything. There's nothing to eat. There's nothing to drink. There's nothing here. We need to go where we can have some shelter.
19: I'm here at the Tacloba City Airport, and my brother and I were in search of our parents.
15: No aid at all. Nothing.
18: Everything is gone. Our houses, everything. There's nothing to eat. There's nothing to drink. There's nothing here. We need to go where we can have some.

0: that was sitting by the sidewalk with its cargo compartment sort of half open, and standing beside it was a man who would later identify himself as a coroner.
1: It's very hard, it's very difficult. They're everywhere, cadavers are everywhere.
0: And he told me that it was his job to collect all of the cadavers. And as I looked up, I saw this large dump truck that you might see at a construction site. It was half filled with black body bags. And you could tell just by looking at the bags that these people did not die well. It's probably at that moment that I realized I just couldn't breathe anymore, because the stench was just to say it was nauseating really wouldn't, I think, properly convey just how difficult it was to be there at that moment. The smell is unlike any other, and actually what I think is worse is the realization that you know what the smell is. It's not just a smell, it's what you know it is. And we left there as quickly as we possibly could, and it wasn't fast enough for me.
2: We're used to typhoons. We are visited 18 to 20 typhoons a year. We know storms. We did not expect the magnitude or the behavior of this particular superstorm.
0: The closer you got to the track of where the typhoon had ripped through the island, you could see nothing but palm trees that had been completely stripped bare, so they looked like, you know, wilted celery stalks growing out of the ground. You know, you'd stop and we'd talk to people who were gathered by the side of the road with these handmade cardboard signs saying food, water, because there was none.
3: We need help. We don't have any food to eat, and we don't have any potable water to drink. We cannot foresee our future, because right now we are back to zero. We are back to zero.
0: And you start to understand that there used to be houses here. There was nothing left. It was just rubble. In some cases, we as journalists were some of the first people they had seen since the disaster struck. And of course, we weren't coming bearing anything other than the odd bottle of water that we could give to them. We were just interested in trying to document what they were going through. And that's, I have to tell you, that's a difficult position to be in.
4: We evacuate here because there's a lot of dead people there, bad smell.
5: It must have been very difficult caring for your children.
4: Yes.
0: At times when I'm standing there talking to somebody and asking those intrusive questions that we need the answers to tell the story of what's happened to someone's life.
5: No food?
4: No food, no food. 3 days, we had no food. We just eating coconut shell, the coconut juice, yes.
5: You survived on coconuts for 3 days?
4: Yes.
0: There's a point at which it all becomes a bit artificial and superficial, because what I want to do is put down the microphone and put down the camera and try to do something to help people. And I know that I can't. There's nothing that I can do that's going to help them in that way. And that's frustrating, and it's difficult to live through, because I'm there to do a particular kind of job, and I tell myself that the reason I'm there is that if I can tell compelling stories about what's happened to somebody, then perhaps that will move others to do something. But that doesn't make it easier, at least not for me. It doesn't make it easier to be there and feel like I can do something, or should be doing something more than just asking questions and telling stories.

0: When I got back to Canada, I think I got back on somewhere at the beginning of a week, and I was told that I could take the rest of the week off, which to me was fantastic. That's great, because we'd worked for a number of days, of course, without any days off, and I was working 20 hours a day. So I was very tired throughout all of this, and I was certainly tired when I came back. And I went back to work after that week, and I thought it was just another disturbing, difficult assignment among a number of those that I've had in my career. I've been to a lot of disasters, absolutely no question, but this one was a little different. I was finding that I was angry a lot of the times for little or no reason. I was having difficulty sleeping. It was certainly the images of what I had seen that were keeping me awake. There were times when I'd be sitting at my desk and suddenly be gripped by a sense that I was somewhere else. It was a strange feeling.
1: Over the sea, come the water, very strong tidal wave. See many people stay in the house.
0: It took a number of months for me to finally relent to my wife's insistence that I go and talk to somebody. And I went and spoke to a psychologist, but I didn't think I really needed to. I mean, I know what I'd been through. I didn't need anybody to deconstruct it for me. I knew I'd been through a difficult, you know, assignment, and okay. I remember sitting in her office, and she looked at me and she said, "I think you might have PTSD." At that moment, I was ready to just basically get up and walk out the door, because I didn't think she knew what she was talking about. I told her, I said, "I'm not a firefighter who runs into a burning building. I'm not a soldier who holds a gun. I hold a microphone." And I learned that the sort of feeling of helplessness that I had when I went into the Philippines, when I'd see something and I'd feel this conflict that, you know, maybe I should put the microphone down, maybe I should try and help, it was a conflict that was actually running pretty deeply inside of my conscious and unconscious brain, and it sort of carved out a channel that was there long after I left the Philippines.
2: You can see the faces of these people. Some of them has lost 22 family members. So basically, the whole family member gone.
0: We tell stories of death and loss every single day. Journalists in inner city Vancouver, or Toronto, or Regina, or Quebec City, they tell stories of death and loss every single day. You just have to turn on the radio to hear it. It's not quite the same when you're in the middle of it and it's actually unfolding around you. And I don't think I was quite prepared for that. It really sort of upended my life. It really sort of tore my family life apart. But the fact is, I had a mental illness. It was PTSD. And I have to take the best that I can from that experience. And for me, what it does is it reinforces for me that I was clearly emotionally attached to what I was witnessing. And, you know, that's what I've always thought what we're supposed to do as journalists. And it's something I've always tried to do with every assignment, as difficult as they may be, that I've been given. It's just for some reason this one went a little too deep, and it opened something up that I just didn't know was possible.
3: Adversities that come our way, we bend like a bamboo. and then we rise again after the storm is over.
0: Backstory is recorded and produced by Cecil Fernandez. I'm Kurt Petrovich.

I am 50 feet underwater, alone, a quarter mile offshore from the Kohala coast of Hawaii Island. The fish on my stringer are bleeding into the current. I can see the faint copper trace dissolve into blue. Something in the water around me is reading the signal. Then the shadow comes. 15 feet of tiger shark, striped and deliberate, materializing from the haze the way large things do underwater. Not approaching so much as arriving. She circles once. Her eyes find mine. She stops. I do not turn away. I hold position, eye to eye, and I wait. People who haven't spent years in the ocean read this as confrontation, a near-death experience to recount at dinner parties. But I see a shark almost every dive. The shark is not a metaphor. She is a Tuesday. Hanging there in the blue while she decides what I am, I think about my father. Dr. Moges Bizuna, born in Harar, Ethiopia, in 1944, the son of a wealthy man who refused to acknowledge him, raised in a shack by his mother. At 10 years old, he left home and traveled 50 miles to find a school, because the town he came from had no school past the third grade, and he had already decided that the ceiling above him was not his ceiling. He's 81 years old now. He's losing his vision. The man who chased light across continents can no longer read his phone. There's a story my father told at every party, every family gathering, every holiday table throughout my childhood in Indianapolis. He told it the way people tell stories that contain them. Not to inform, but to return. He was 10 years old, sharing a single rented room with four other boys at the school 50 miles from home. They paid 2 birr a month, pennies, for injera and shurawat twice a day, and a place to sleep. When winter came and the days grew shorter, they were offered candles for 25 cents each. One boy refused to pay his share. The other four children, including my father, each paid extra and bought the candles themselves. They were 10 years old. They had already learned that the agreement, everyone contributes, everyone benefits, was the only structure that worked. You did not wait for perfect conditions. You filled the gap and moved forward. But the boy who refused to pay used the light the most. He sat closest to the candle. He read the longest. He seemed to believe he was clever. So they took their blankets and built a wall around him. If he would not pay for the light, he would not receive it. But the enclosure had a flaw. They couldn't seal the ceiling. Light leaked through the top and pooled inside his fort. While they shivered in open air, he was warm and illuminated. And because he was 10 years old and hadn't yet learned the cost of certain kinds of cleverness, he began to read aloud, just to let them know. So they sat in the dark, together, and refused to buy light at all. The boy had fashioned his own candle from fat and cloth. The smell spread through the neighborhood until neighbors arrived with sticks and taught him a lesson that reason could not. After that, he paid his share. They lit the candle. They all had light. My father told this story laughing, not as a lesson. He never said, "And so you see, the moral is," he told it as a memory that delighted him, that contained something true about how the world works. He laughed at the rancid candle. He laughed at the neighbors. He laughed at the image of 5 10-year-old boys negotiating the economics of shared light. I retold it at his 70th birthday party in Indianapolis. He had forgotten the story entirely. He listened to me tell it and laughed with his whole body, as if though hearing it for the first time. By then, it had already passed from him to me so completely that he no longer needed to carry it. My parents fled Ethiopia in 1978. The Derg, the military junta, had marked my father for arrest. He had one night. He left immediately, going into hiding in the countryside.
My mother stayed behind with their toddler, Amsalu, hoping the danger would pass. It didn't. By April of that year, staying meant dying. They walked to Sudan, on foot. They reached a camp, and it was there, in the space between one life and the next, that I was conceived. Not planned, not an accident, but the natural consequence of two people who had survived something together and were still choosing to believe in the future. They did not know if they would make it to Frankfurt. They conceived me anyway. They moved forward anyway. They released the outcome anyway.

They reach Frankfurt, where I would be born a few months later. My father's brother, Alamayo, was painting a hunger cloth for a German church. That commission financed my parents' flight from Sudan. In 1981, after my first birthday, the White Harvest Church in Indianapolis sponsored our immigration to the United States. My brother rejoined us a year later, after 4 years of separation, held whole by his grandmother, while my parents rebuilt a life on the other side of the world.

0: My father completed his PhD. He taught anatomy and physiology for 30 years. The architecture of the human body, how systems connect, how structure supports function, how every visible action depends on invisible preparation. He was teaching the same thing in the classroom he had learned in horror. He just had a different language for it by then. Last week, my children's mother called and asked me to take the kids. My daughter, Mary Coco, 12. My son, Mogus Mackay, 10, named for his grandfather. Later that night, she sent me a message. Thank the kids. I didn't know what she meant. I asked them about it in the morning. Mary has been making sea creatures from beads and elastic cord, squids, octopuses, starfish, and selling them to her classmates. Mogus learned to make them too and sells the same item for $20 that his sister sells for $10. He has always understood leverage. When they arrived at their mother's house and found her upset, they didn't ask for an explanation. They came up with a plan. Mary gave Mogus $50, money they had made themselves at school with their hands, and sent him out into the rain to find something to ease her mother's pain. He walked to four stores. He selected a necklace, her favorite lemonade, and a small jade cat, because their mother loves cats. Mary stayed home and watched her baby half-sibling until the boyfriend came back from work. They left the gifts and a note on the bed and said nothing about it afterward. I did not teach them to do this. I recognized it. I have seen it before, in a cold room in Harar, in a refugee camp in Sudan, in a retirement community in Charlotte where my father can no longer see his grandchildren's faces. My father traveled 50 miles. I descend 50 feet. My children spent $50, not because they were told, but because darkness asked and they answered with what light they had. My father's losing his vision. A window once open is now closing. I cannot fix this. What I can do is keep diving, keep teaching, keep raising Mogus and Mary Coco in the light of what was passed to me. Now it passes forward again, in small, unremarkable acts. A necklace, a lemonade, a jade cat left silently on a bed.
1: This is Bird Note. Snowy owls are glamour birds. When some fly south from the Arctic to adorn fence posts and driftwood logs in the northern United States, people turn up in flocks to see them. But these owls are infrequent visitors to the lower 48, even in winter. Most snowy owls stay in the Arctic all year long, hunting through both the long hours of summer and the darkness of winter. So, what time of day do snowy owls hunt when they come south? Are they diurnal, or daytime hunters, or nocturnal ones? Where the big owls winter farther south, many hunt from dusk into night. During the day, they often stand on the same perch, snoozing on and off. But around sunset, the white-feathered hunters begin to appear restless, fluffing their feathers and gliding from perch to perch. As dusk sets in, these opportunists fly out to seek their prey, rodents and rabbits in the fields, ducks and shorebirds along the coasts. They will even fly out over the water to take sleeping seabirds. Have you seen a snowy owl in your neck of the woods? Share a photo on our Facebook page at Bird Note Radio. For Bird Note, I'm Mary McCann.

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0: 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Hi, I'm Andrew, a youth participant in Outcasting's main studio in Westchester County, New York. On this edition, Outcaster Amelie talks about the importance of pronouns, particularly when referring to a trans person.
1: This is an open letter to anyone who has a trans person in their life, no matter how distant. That means all of you. To start, here's a thought experiment. I'm going to ask a relatively simple question. Take a moment to answer the question in your head and think about your answer, all right? The question is, what is your gender? Here's my response to that. Male, female, doesn't matter. You're not. Feels pretty bad, doesn't it? Probably not too bad, though, considering I'm a stranger on the radio instead of a relative or loved one. But what if I were a relative or loved one? You tell me what gender you are, and I laugh it off and say, no, you're not. How does that feel? Getting validation from others is something most of us need to be happy. If you're straight or cisgender, you probably don't usually think about this in the context of gender, but you've almost certainly experienced invalidation in some other aspect of your life. Gender is a very important aspect of most people's identity. Imagine how bad it must feel to have somebody invalidate it. This is the core of the pronouns issue. Pronouns are words used to refer to and describe people and are inherently gendered. He, him, she, her. So when transgender people transition, their pronouns usually change. Someone you've known as he is now she, and that can be confusing. But it's important to respect these new pronouns, as they allow trans and non-binary people to not feel invalidated. When somebody is misgendered, it's hurtful. This isn't just for trans or non-binary people. It would be just as disrespectful to address a cisgender male using female pronouns or vice versa. Most people wouldn't want to misgender a cis person because it would be considered disrespectful. So why not extend this basic human decency to trans people? This is not to say that everyone who has ever misgendered somebody lacks this basic human decency. Misgendering is often a mistake, and that's fine. It's okay to get things wrong, as long as you make an attempt to get it right and not demean or belittle others. Getting pronouns right can sometimes be difficult. When somebody you've known your whole life by a certain name instead of pronouns asks you to use different ones for them, it can be weird and difficult to do, especially when a person's body doesn't match what you might expect for their identified gender. When people make a mistake about pronouns, they often make a big scene in correcting themselves. As a trans person, I'm not a fan of this. Obviously, I can't speak for everyone, but literally all trans people that I have met dislike this kind of experience, and for good reason. It feels alienating and draws unnecessary attention to something that shouldn't even be seen as an issue. If you mess up somebody's pronouns, I would suggest quickly and calmly correcting yourself in the moment, then perhaps privately apologizing later. Mistakes happen, and that's all right. Just correct yourself. But there are some people who just can't be bothered to put in the effort to correct themselves. I've experienced this with people, and it's not pleasant. If someone isn't interested in using the tiny amount of mental energy to do something as simple as using correct pronouns, there's probably not much that can be said to convince them. But if this is you, please do consider how bad it feels to be invalidated by others and whether you want those around you to feel the same way. Finally, there are people who intentionally misgender trans people. For some of them, it's a political statement. For others, it is an attempt to antagonize that particular person. But at the end of the day, this is just deliberately causing distress to another person. Even if you do not personally agree with the concept of being transgender, that doesn't justify going out of your way to hurt others. When all is said and done, there's nothing that can be done to force someone to use desired pronouns. And honestly, I think it's for the best that everyone has the freedom to express themselves to others however they like. As a person who identifies in a way that many don't like, it would be hypocritical of me to say otherwise. So this is not an appeal to society to make it illegal to misgender anyone or something, but rather an appeal to those who simply don't understand why pronouns matter. It's just basic human decency to use the correct pronouns. Nobody is forcing anyone to be a decent human being, but that doesn't mean you shouldn't be one.
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2: To every generation, the past becomes something different. The way Americans look at the atomic bombing of Japan that ended World War II is no exception.
3: The bomb was exploded above the city, and in the towering mushroom, Japan could read its doom.
4: Every generation rewrites history, as indeed it must. This is simply part and parcel of the very nature of history itself.
2: Alan Winkler is a history professor at Miami University of Ohio and author of Life Under a Cloud, American Anxiety About the Atom. He says the different ways of thinking about the bomb emerged over a period of several years.
4: There was enormous relief at the beginning. There was a growing sense of doubt, of questioning, what have we done? Later, as people began to look at what the bomb had done against the background of Hamburg and Dresden and Tokyo and the firebombing in those places which had occurred, some people began to argue that basically there wasn't much difference between dropping one bomb or dropping 100 B-29 bombs in Tokyo.
2: This is a look back at what caused that evolution in our thinking, what Americans heard and didn't hear, and a lot of what they saw in the papers, like this, read by an actor, from the day after the Hiroshima bombing.
5: They declare that countermeasures are already being taken, which is whistling in the graveyard of Japan's hopes. What are the countermeasures available against annihilation?
2: That's an editorial from the Los Angeles Times. It ran next to a cartoon that showed Japan being blown off the face of the earth. Polls at the time showed 85% supported the bombings, believing they'd saved countless American lives. And according to Peter Kuznick, director of the Nuclear Studies Institute at American University in Washington, of those, 23%
6: wished the Japanese had not surrendered so quickly so we could have dropped more atomic bombs on them.
2: You can hear that attitude on display here, also on the day after the bombing, on the editorial page of the New York Times.
7: If Japan's war leaders are still so blind as to persist in the rejection of our mercy, they may expect, as President Truman says, a rain of ruin from the air the like of which has never been seen on this earth.
2: Alan Winkler says this attitude is completely understandable under the circumstances.
4: The American public was overwhelmingly positive and relieved that the bombs had brought a fairly rapid end to the war.
3: It was the funeral pyre of an aggressor nation.
2: But even this early, with America savoring victory and still very much in the dark about the magnitude of civilian deaths in Japan, the first notes could be heard of a growing chorus of doubt.
4: The radio commentator H.V. Kaltenborn talked about perhaps we had created a Frankenstein in our midst. The author E.B. White reflected in the pages of The New Yorker about the possibility that here was man meddling with God's work.
2: As word began to slowly trickle out about just how many Japanese civilians had been killed, it became even harder for many Americans to feel comfortable about what had been done. A strong push in that direction came as early as 1946 when the author John Hersey published his intimate portrait of the bombing titled Hiroshima, and millions of Americans heard what happened from a human perspective for the first time.
8: He moved nervously and fast, but with a restraint which suggested that he was a cautious, thoughtful man. He showed indeed just those qualities in the uneasy days before the bomb fell.
4: John Hersey's book made a tremendous splash.
2: Miami University's Alan Winkler.
4: It was read aloud over the radio. Ministers gave sermons about it. And that was the way many Americans really began to understand just what the bomb had done.
2: That change of heart is reflected here in a Los Angeles Times editorial discussing a ceremonial dropping of flowers on Hiroshima in 1951.
5: We do not repent dropping the bomb, but we are sorry that we had to do it. We grieve for those we had to kill. We feel their deaths and the hurts of the survivors, and we show that by our wreath of flowers.
2: A year later, when a test of the hydrogen bomb carved out a mile-long hole in the bottom of the ocean, that growing sense of association with the Japanese, combined with anxiety about an atomic future, to bring America into a brand new relationship with the bomb.
9: The people got worried all over the land, just like folks got in Japan. So I say, everybody's worried, yeah, about the atomic bomb.
6: There's a growing recognition that the human species is faced with annihilation if we don't smarten up and do something about these weapons.
2: And American University's Paul Kuznick says the reaction cut across political lines. On the left, there was a sustained call for world government. but also, according to an article in the National Review that Kuznick quotes here,
6: criticism of the atomic bombings of Hiroshima and Nagasaki has become part of the national conservative credo. So in the 1950s, there were a lot of conservatives denouncing it, including a lot of the top American military leaders from World War II.
2: Again, you can hear the change in attitude on the nation's editorial pages. Here's the New York Times in 1955.
7: The world was stunned by the frightful efficiency of its new weapon. Now, surely, there are signs that even where there is utter tyranny and cynicism absolute, even there, those who might say the word shrink from atomic war.
2: Public opinion polls in the 1960s showed African Americans and Asian Americans were more negative in their judgments than whites. Women reported being more uneasy about the decision to drop the bomb than men. But according to Paul Boyer, author of the book By the Bomb's Early Light,
10: older folks who remembered World War II tended to be quite strongly supportive of the decision to drop the bomb. Those under 30 were more critical and uneasy about the decision.
2: And as the baby boom generation moved on to become scholars, opinion leaders, and especially historians, they found more and more evidence questioning whether the bombing was necessary. This process of revising history has always gone on, so we can expect it to continue. But Alan Winkler says there's no need to worry that as the World War II generation dies, their version of history will die out with them.
4: There's no right answer, there's no wrong answer.
2: But historians say it's important to keep asking questions and to keep talking, even to people we disagree with. From this process, some semblance of truth will emerge, even if it only holds until the next generation comes along. I'm Richard Paul in Washington.
11: The thing about Skelly and her husband is they traveled everywhere to really learn the dances. They went to Cuba to learn the Latin dances, you know, back in the late 30s and 40s. And they went to England to learn the standard dances. And Skelly would go to California to learn the hustles. And she'd go to New York and learn whatever the latest dance trend. And then she'd bring all that back to Tulsa and teach it to her students. I'm Larry Lane. I'm a teacher of movement. And Skelly has been my mentor for most of my life. First really came in contact with her when I was in seventh grade, 12 years old. The girls wore dresses and the guys had to wear suits, so I'd get a new suit. And you would go into the studio and she just completely took control. She was running the class and you were under her charm. She had a beautiful body, firm and toned, fluid and strong and flexible and agile, and it was an incredible instrument. You know, when you visually see someone expressing themselves that way in such a fluid, effortless way, that was so exciting, you know. And as she got older, to continue to watch her move and say, wow, I don't have to accept the limitations that age gives me or what we think an aging body looks like. Because she was saying, hey, this is what a 50-year-old body looks like. This is what a 60-year-old, this is what a 70-year-old body can do. This is what an 80-year-old body can do. That's why so many people were drawn to her, because she was so vital in that way. 5 years ago, it first showed up, and I remember she wanted to learn some salsa dancing, so we went to all these great salsa clubs. And here she is in her mid-80s, and she's out salsing with all these men. She came back, and her ankles were swelling. She said, that's really unusual. I've never seen my ankles swell before. And I said, well, maybe it's your shoes are too tight or something. She had cancer, lymphatic cancer, I believe it was. She thought, okay, well, I'm just going to approach this and see what happens. So she went to the doctor, and she didn't like chemo. She didn't like radiation. She didn't like any of that. She didn't like that. She'd never taken medicine her entire life, ever. And she stopped. She said, I can beat this on my own. And she basically did. She went into full remission. She approached it holistically. She ate really good, healthy food. She kept moving. She kept breathing. And went right back to teaching, picked kind of right up where she left off. And it was quite amazing. I think everyone who experienced that with her and saw her with that were just kind of awestruck, like, you know, of course. She had 5 wonderful years, and then the cancer came back. When she passed, she just kind of, suddenly her body just kind of crashed, and she couldn't walk anymore. She was in a wheelchair, which for her is just you know, is unacceptable. In the morning, her friend was holding her hand, and Skelly was kind of in and out of consciousness and sleep, and she opened her eyes, and she looked at her friend. She said, "Do I need directions?" And her friend held her and said, "No, you know where you're going." And she goes, "Oh, okay, I got it." And she closed her eyes, and she passed away.
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13: Today, we meet Melissa Rodriguez. Melissa is 18 and lives in her own apartment in New Haven, Connecticut. This is Melissa's story.
14: Okay, let's see what old songs I have here. Oh, yeah. This is a classic. Well, to my generation. Here it is. Independent by Salt and Pepper.
15: Hi, I'm going to introduce myself. My name is Melissa Rodriguez. My friends call me Missy.
16: I'm Puerto Rican, if no one noticed that yet.
15: I'm 18 years old. I live in New Haven, Connecticut.
16: In a little tight one-bedroom apartment. Right now I'm in my bedroom. I love being in my bedroom. There's everything here. All my books, my TV, VCR, my baby's crib. I'm 8 months pregnant, 8 and a half. It's a boy. Everybody asks me, what are you gonna name him? What are you gonna name him? I don't even know what I'm gonna name him. I mean, I tried everything. I even called the psychic line. Talk about crazy. I called the psychic line. I was like, can you see who it is? They didn't even know. And they psychic. This is my plan, to have the baby. And I think when I look at the baby, I think I will know. My baby father's name is Wayne, and we're sort of together. We're not in a serious relationship. And I didn't think that I was going to get pregnant. It just happened. It was just like, I just started my life. I just started to go to school. I just started working. And I just didn't have anything settled yet.
17: Hey, Melissa.
14: Hello.
17: How are you?
14: Okay.
17: Why don't you lay up on the table on your left side, okay?
14: Okay.
16: Every couple of weeks, I have to go get my checkup.
14: We're gonna listen to the heartbeat now.
17: That's it.
15: I heard his heartbeat for the first time, and I kind of believed I was pregnant, and I was still in like this denial stage.
16: Doctors will ask me questions like, am I depressed or if I have any problems? And they want to know what I'm eating and how much of it am I eating. I lied a lot and told them that I was eating a lot of vegetables, but the only vegetable I was eating is lettuce and tomatoes on my double cheeseburger with extra cheese from McDonald's.
17: All right, I'll see you next week.
14: All right.
15: Well, I gotta be honest with you. I was kind of thinking about abortion, but I see it as more like killing a human being. And adoption, I don't believe in adoption either, because I was in foster homes, and that's just as good as being adopted. I was in 8 foster homes, 5 residentials, and 7 group homes. And it's just, you feel so out of place. And you would just think, you know, this family is not even mine.
16: Let me get my photo album.
15: Well, I'm going through my photo album to see who's in here. Most of my pictures are friends. Family members come up once in a blue moon. Oh, I have a picture right here. Perfect picture, too. This was when I was 1 year old. I asked my mother, and we was at my little cousin's birthday party. She looked a little fat because she just had me. Still got her roll in her stomach. But other than that, she's really pretty. She has short, curly hair, thick. She looks like she's trying to dress like a teenager. which I think she was at the time. But I look just like her. My friends aren't really my family. Sometimes we would just go out driving around in New Haven. And we have like a little rating system. Like, we'll take points away if he has an ugly car or if he looks raggedy. And if he doesn't score at least an 8, then no one will talk to him.
18: Patty! Patty! Come here, girl!
19: Hey, Patty, girl! You look cute! I like that!
15: All my friends have kids except for one. The good reasons why they have kids is because they think they're cute and they feel like something belongs to them. They know that that person will love them always. As far as I'm concerned, I'm still going to be a party girl. I'm just have to cut that in half. I'll probably just go out once a week rather than 5 days a week.
18: Well, that is the bomb, baby. Oh, that outfit. Oh, with the high 40s and the shoes.
15: Yeah. Well, we did have an excitement event this week. Nurse called me. And she says to me, she says, Miss Rodriguez, we need you to come in as soon as possible to cure 2 infections that you have. And I'm thinking, infections? I got an ear infection? What kind of infection is this? She was like, no, you have, syphilis and whatever else comes with it. And I'm like, wait a minute, you get that from having sex? She was like, yes. I was like, you must have the wrong chart. We don't have that here. We didn't have this here, you know. And I'm just looking over to my left. And I look at my baby father. I'm like, I'm going to kill him. I really am. So he gets up. I get off the phone. He gets up, walks to the bathroom. And I look over at him. He looks at me. He's like, what's wrong? I was like, come here. Take a seat. I want to speak to you about something. You know, all calm, not to scare him or nothing. Right then and there, I already knew. I said, that's it. I knew he was going to cheat. I had a feeling he cheated on me, but I never knew that if he was going to cheat on me, I mean, he would at least been protected. So I'm going off at him. I'm like, listen, I can't even look at you right now. Just get out my face. Take a walk or something. Because I will kill you if you stay around here, okay? Yeah, it's probably him calling again. Should we answer it and talk to him? Nah. Yeah, he hung up. He hung up. Today is October the 9th. And I have a brand new baby boy, 7 pounds. His name is Isaiah Seto. And he was born at 1:30, right? 1:30, right?
20: 117.
15: 117, exactly.
20: He was born an hour ago.
21: I was watching. 117.
15: And we would have recorded the birth, but it happened so fast.
21: About half an hour.
15: You know, so I'm sorry you couldn't hear all the pain, but it was easy.
20: He's so adorable.
15: Oh, he's going to be a good baby, too. You see how he's going to cry? He just came out was chilling. Give him a little cry, make sure his lungs was right. He just started chilling. I can't believe this whole thing was inside of me.
22: Congratulations, Missy.
15: Thank you. When I came home, it was a funny feeling, just myself was walking in the house, but he really didn't care. He got so used to the house so fast, you know.
21: Ooh, I smell something. What's that? Woo!
15: And how do I light my motherhood here? The funny thing about having a baby, especially a boy, is that he always pisses on me. Always. Every time I change him, is just always peeing on me. I don't know why. He's marking his territory like he said, this is mine. So, that's kind of cute. As far as my own mother, you know, I'm debating on if I should call to let her know that her grandson is here. I don't know. I don't think she really will care. She's just that kind of person. But I'm gonna try to call her. So let's see if I can find her number here. I haven't talked to her in a while, so

0: changed to a non-published number. Once again, the number you have dialed.
1: Well, I guess she won't find out that she has a grandson. I'm the same age as my mother was when she had me. I think it was a mistake that I had the baby so young. I should have waited. I mean, I feel like I'm more like the keeper, just the keeper. I take care of him and that's my job. That's just it. I'm not saying I'm sad that I had my son. I hate getting up in the middle of my sleep and walk into the kitchen with my eye closed to try to find a bottle and heat it up. And he's crying and I feel like I'm doing something wrong. I hate it at that time. But when I'm up and he's up, he smiles at me. I like looking at him and say, that's me. Looks just like me. It's fun to see somebody who has your blood and looks just like you and is yours. Actually yours. I don't know. It's just, when I hold them, I just feel, you know, important.

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1: Haley?
2: I found out about Haley during your basketball game. My girlfriend Stephanie called me to say I'm pregnant. I sat down on a bench and looked straight up at the sky. At the time, Steph was 19 and I was only 16.
1: Morning.
2: Some people said there's another way out for my girlfriend to get an abortion, but we couldn't do that.
1: Haley, talk.
3: How you slept?
2: Haley is mad adorable, mad lovable.
4: Boo boo baba,
5: boo boo baba.
6: Are you sitting on her bobo?
2: Haley and Steph live about 45 minutes away from me in Bryan Beach with Steph's mom.
6: Hold her, she's gonna get dizzy.
2: The first month, I didn't know how to hold her. She felt too small for my arms.
6: All right.
7: Come over here.
2: Come over here. Haley was afraid of me too. The moment she was on my lap, she cried. I just give it back to Steph. I felt useless. It was like me not being there on the weekdays meant their bond grew bigger than mine.
1: We had our up and downs about me being a parent to my daughter, and you would be upset.
7: You know, lie, but you would be lazy. You know, I did everything.
2: The feeding, the diaper changes, the waking up in the middle of the night. Steph did it all. And me, I slacked off. Sometimes I disappear and take long walks.
7: I think because they were scared. I was scared too, but I had to do it. It's your responsibility. You're her father. I'm telling you, like, come on. Like, she has to recognize you. She has to know who you are.
2: I'm trying to be a better father these days.
8: Yo, what up, bro? Oh,
2: I have four brothers, and here's the thing. Three of them, they also had daughters at a young age. Alila, and Elise, and Abigail.
9: Where's your baby?
1: Where's who?
9: Haley.
1: Haley's not here. She's with her mom right now.
2: All my brothers are still with their girlfriends. And growing up, my nieces would call me Dio, Dio. I loved it. But being an uncle is really different from being un padre.
1: How you been, bro?
10: Like, I'm good. I'm chilling right now with Abby, look.
2: Gustavo is the youngest and the most recent father to join the brotherhood.
10: When they told me it's going to be a girl, like, damn. But then, you know, I love her, you know. She's cool. She's my little princess.
2: He's 16. We share a bedroom, painted red, and filled with toys for when our daughters come to visit on the weekends.
10: She changed me emotionally. I'm a happier person. My dad dipped, then she came through, so, you know. It just filled in that hole in my heart.
2: About a year ago, our dad dipped. That means left. A wife, five sons, and four granddaughters. He went down to Mexico and never came back to our home. I heard he's back in New York, but only Gustavo talks to him now.
10: I think he's hurt because, you know, we all have kids and, you know, I think he thinks we failed on him.
2: Failed on him? In a lot of ways? Our dad failed on us.
1: I'm about to call my father after so long.
2: Hello?
11: Yeah.
2: He picks up right away, and we start talking. I ask him why he left Gustavo and me.
12: It doesn't matter if I'm not home anymore. I told you, you guys can call me anytime you want, any day you want, but you have never done that, huh?
2: I guess, but he doesn't call us either. And why does he never ask about my daughter, Haley? I ask him if he honestly thought he was a good dad.
11: No, mijito, no.
12: No, my son. No. No, I was not a good father, my son. Providing anything you wanted is not the same as being a good father. I always put work first, and on my days off, I would head to the streets to be with my friends. I never took you guys to the park. I drank. I don't know why. Drinking was the way I had fun.
2: My dad worked at a pizza shop 10 to 12 hours a day. And would come home with his whole body hurting.
11: Me siento contento al saber.
12: I'm really happy to know that you're fine. But regarding the other stuff, I'm not really happy about it. Do you understand?
2: Sí. ¿Cómo sus hijos te decepcionaron?
4: How have your sons disappointed you?
11: Mira, Gustavo, ¿dónde está?
12: Look at Gustavo. Look where he's at. Do you think I'm happy that at 16, while he's in school, he already has a baby?
2: No.
12: And you? The same. You think I'm happy about you having a baby at 16 also?
2: No.
12: You don't realize how you ruined your life. Having a child at your young age, what kind of future do you have now? Now you have to put your child first.
2: What do I say to the dad that thinks my life is ruined? Just because I have a daughter by my side? That my brothers and I have no future? I can't accept that. I want to say to him, we're going to prove you wrong. Since my home life wasn't the best when I was a kid, the place where I got my energy was MS 88, my middle school in Park Slope. I go visit my old counselor, Miss Brown.
5: How's life?
8: Well, it's different now. Way different than when I used to come to see you.
2: I used to spend 3 periods a week in her room just talking.
8: Now I've got a daughter too.
5: Congratulations. Yeah. How old?
8: She's 10 months now.
5: Okay, so did having a baby change your life?
8: Yeah, my right? focus, my...
5: It's not about you anymore.
8: Not about
2: I tell Ms. Brown like about talking to my dad.
5: So, your father can maybe never be the man you wanted him to be. Maybe growing up his life was hard, and maybe he never got over it. And sometimes when you don't get over things growing up, you then affect your children, and you continue the cycle. Despite everything, you have the qualities that matter the most.
2: Right now, I'm finishing high school and looking for a good job, managing inventory or working for the city. I'm saving money because my dream is to manage music talent, big time music talent. I even have a recording studio in my bedroom.
8: It's 2:11 in the morning and I'm already still recording and recording.
2: I stay up really late, editing songs and stare at the screen until my eyes hurt. But sometimes, I worry that all this work won't add up to success. Someday, I'd love to have enough money to buy a house in upstate New York, where Haley has a room of her own.
13: Go Titi, go Titi, go Titi.
2: But at least, I have enough money to throw her a birthday party.
14: Happy birthday to you.
2: Haley is a year old now. She blows kisses and gives me high fives. She's starting to recognize me.
14: Good, Haley, for you.
2: One thing Stephanie told me the other day is that Haley is starting to look like her grandfather, Stephanie's father.
8: How long did he hold you for?
7: She said for a couple of minutes and just gave it back to her.
8: Only one time?
7: Yeah. That's it.
8: Did your dad not being there affect you?
7: I mean, I didn't get my high school diploma. Sorry. I did want a dad. I did want one so badly. Because all my friends had one. I always seen them get picked up by them. In school, they will have someone to go hug. And I never had that. I never had a dad to come and say stuff, you know. That's why I hate guys that run away from their daughters or sons. That just makes me not want to believe anybody. Because they could just run away from you. At any point of their life.
2: When she told me this, I felt like crying for the things her father did and the things I've done. Like when Haley caught a fever and I wasn't there to take her to the doctor, or when I skipped out to play basketball. Those were moments I miss with my daughter.
13: Hey, you want daddy? Let me speak.
14: You want to speak, yeah?
13: Hey, dad.
14: You want the mic.
2: But you know, I haven't run away. Not like my dad or I wasn't there to take her to the doctor, or when I skipped out to play basketball, those were moments I miss with my daughter.
13: Wait, you want daddy? So they can't let me speak.
14: You want to speak, kid?

0: I want to give her more of my time. She deserves it.
1: Say thank you. Ooh. Tell him in good. Tell him in good job to the guys that are doing it, right?
2: Thank you.
1: Say thank you.
3: Thank you.
2: Huh? Thank you. You said thank you.
0: Thank you. Those were her first words. For WNYC, I'm rookie reporter Marvin Ramos.
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5: From PRX's Radiotopia, this is Radio Diaries. I'm Joe Richman. I have a folder by my desk. It's called Too Late Stories. It's filled with names and news clippings about people I would have loved to interview for a story, but I was too late. There's this one. Mark Matthews, the last of the legendary Buffalo Soldiers. They were African-American soldiers who fought in the Indian Wars of the late 1800s. He died in 2005 at the age of 111. There's this guy, Joe Malta. He was the U.S. military's hangman at the Nuremberg trials, responsible for executing Hitler's cabinet. And then there's Suzanne Blackmore. She's the little old lady who famously refused to abandon her rent-controlled Manhattan apartment in the 1980s when a real estate tycoon named Donald Trump tried to evict her so he could raise the rent. She won the case. All of these would have made great radio stories. Instead, they made great obituaries. At Radio Diaries, we try to tell the stories of people who are still around before it's too late. That's the idea behind our series, Last Witness. We're documenting the stories of the last surviving witnesses to major historic events, like the Tulsa Race Riots. On May 31st, 1921, a group of white residents launched an attack on a black middle-class neighborhood in Tulsa, Oklahoma. Over 18 hours, white mobs stormed into black homes, schools, and businesses. Today, the Tulsa Race Riots are considered one of the worst incidents of racial violence in American history. Olivia Hooker was 6 years old that day.
6: My name is Olivia J. Hooker. I'm 102 years old. And I may be the last survivor of the catastrophe in Tulsa. The black part of Tulsa, it was a neighborhood where you could be treated with respect. My father had a very nice store, Samuel D. Hooker and Son. It was a store that didn't carry shoddy things. They had Arrow shirts, Kuppenheimer suits, Florsheim shoes, and Stetson hats. And those were all good names in those days. It was May 31st, 1921. At first, we saw a bunch of men with those big pine torches come through the backyard. And I remember our mother put us under the table. She took the longest tablecloth she had to cover four children and told us not to say a word. It was a horrifying thing for a little girl that's only 6 years old, trying to remember to keep quiet so they wouldn't know we were there. As those marauders came into the house, they were trying to destroy anything that they could find. They took a huge axe and started whacking at my sister Irene's beloved piano. Whack, whack, whack. It was a good piano, and they thought that was something we shouldn't have. When they left, they went on, you know, to do more damage to people who lived beside us and down the hill. They tried

0: to destroy every black business, school, and church. Our school, Dunbar School, was blasted with dynamite, and my father's store was destroyed. I mean, there was nothing left but one big safe. It was so big they couldn't carry it away, so they had to leave it in the middle of the rubble. To me, I guess the most shocking thing was seeing people to whom you had never done anything to irritate, who just took it upon themselves to destroy your property because they didn't want you to have those things. And they were teaching you a lesson. Those were all new ideas to me. But I guess that's part of the growing up process. After the riot, we didn't stay in Tulsa. We moved to Topeka. Our parents tried to tell us, don't spend your time agonizing over the past. They encouraged us to look forward and think how you could make things better. I think things can get better, but maybe it won't be in a hurry.
1: In the Tulsa race riots of 1921, more than 1,000 homes and businesses were destroyed. An estimated 300 people were killed. Olivia Hooker went on to become the first African-American woman to join the U.S. Coast Guard. She earned a doctorate in psychology and helped form the Tulsa Race Riots Commission in 1997 to investigate the massacre and make a case for reparations. A few months after this story first aired on NPR, Olivia Hooker died in her home in White Plains, New York. She was 103 years old.

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5: Home is here.
0: A warm, comfortable house and a garden.
4: And also, when I go to visit my parents, I still say I'm going home.
0: La mia casa è a Londra.
6: Home is here when I'm there.
5: Home is where I choose to stay.
0: I think the home is London, really.
2: 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Family and comfort and joy and happiness. Everything good.
3: It feels home when I'm comfortable. When I'm not comfortable, it doesn't feel like home.
0: I don't have any home in the past. It still has any connotations of home. It's definitely where I am now.

0: This Sunday, Catholic Mass is held in the living room. Pews are replaced by sofas and dining room chairs. The coffee table is blessed to become the altar. The body of Christ is gluten-free, the wine non-alcoholic. There's a priest dressed in vestments, but here's what's really different. This Roman Catholic priest is a woman, Teresa Novak Chabot.
1: Blessed are you, God of all creation. For your goodness we have this bread to offer, which earth has given and human hands have made. It will become for us the bread of life.
2: Blessed be God forever.
3: This is a Catholic Mass, the way a Catholic Mass should be. This is the way you had always hoped it could be, and now it is. To have everyone included, that's what Jesus wanted.
0: Teresa joined the Roman Catholic Women Priest Movement 3 years ago. The movement began in 2002 when a male bishop ordained 7 women in Europe. Around 150 women act as priests and bishops claiming apostolic succession. These women now face the ire of the Vatican. All of them are excommunicated.
3: I am a Roman Catholic, and there is no hierarchy that can remove that from me.
0: Teresa was ordained May 1st, 2010 in Rochester, New York. Bishop Andrea Johnson performed the ceremony for 5 women that day.
4: Loving God, give these women your service, the graces of priesthood. Renew within them the spirit of holiness.
0: As 3 became deacons, Teresa and another woman, priests.
4: Now it is our great joy to present to you our newly ordained priests.
0: But not everyone reacted so well. Old friends stopped speaking to her. The headline in a local paper read, "Catholic woman acting as priest." The Diocese of Manchester ran an ad in the church bulletin warning that anyone who attended Teresa's masses would be excommunicated. Diocese spokesman Kevin Donovan says Teresa's ministry is putting her followers in spiritual danger.
5: If she is self-identifying as a priest and telling people that she is able to minister sacraments, the church feels that there is a risk of spiritual harm to those individuals, that if someone was to be receiving their last rites and think that they had had a valid sacrament placed upon them as they're dying, that's a real spiritual harm that the church is very concerned about.
0: But some priests do support Teresa. Now retired, Father Jerry Auger was Teresa's priest a decade ago.
6: Well, they claim that God does not give the church the authority, but that's a man-made claim. We have to distinguish when we talk about religion, about the church, between faith, our trust in God, and governance. Those are two different issues. And the issue of women's ordination is an issue of governance.
0: Isn't kind of the idea behind Catholicism to follow those rules?
3: There's a lot more to Catholicism than the hierarchy. We as women have never been allowed to be full. We have never been allowed to be full in the Catholic Church.
0: This message of equality is bringing a small number of Catholics back into the fold at a time when attendance is dwindling in the U.S. Around a dozen people show up to Teresa's masses. Many of them had stopped attending their old parishes years before joining. Lorraine Fortier first saw an ad for the church in the daily newspaper.
7: It's rather refreshing to have a woman priest. I am rather concerned about the hierarchy and the good old boys' network. In fact, it should have been going on for years. And I think it's very important. I wish that more people were interested and not intimidated by the hierarchy and willing to try it.
0: Melissa Goulet feels like she's finally found a spiritual home.
8: Teresa makes sure we're all included. She's more traditional than I might have thought she was going to be as a woman priest, but she tries to maintain the integrity of our faith and the integrity of the Catholic Mass, but she makes sure that we are all included.
0: Unlike traditional male priests, Teresa has a day job. She works in public schools. She's also married, but she believes these are strengths, that her life experiences allow her to better minister to those in need.
3: To be able to sit down with someone who can show either the feminine side or, in the case of a married man, to be able to understand what it's like to be in a relationship, to have a marriage, a divorce, the loss of a child, all those different things we're called upon to minister about.
9: Yours hot enough? I can...
0: Being a preacher's spouse comes with some unexpected hardships for her husband, Gary.
9: Yeah.
10: Thank you. You know, Sundays are hard, a little bit hard for me. Sometimes they're really hard for me because we have the Mass. And, you know, I just want to sleep in, for example. Or we just, you know, why don't I just come out in my pajamas and read the paper like I used to do?
9: Yeah.
10: And
9: there's people praying in your living room.
10: Who else is that?
3: You're a woman. You're married. How do you respond to the criticism that you're just picking and choosing aspects of the Catholic religion that you like?
11: If that is the case, I don't think I'm any different than any other Catholic, because many, probably even most Catholics who are progressive, don't buy into every single quote-unquote law that the Catholic Church has, just because we are told to accept them.
0: But for now, Teresa must wait for the Roman Catholic Church to accept her. For Salt Radio, I'm Megan Dietrich.
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14: It's 2 a.m., pouring rain in the downstairs floor of the bus is covered in water. Highway overhead silently jammed past, and the air conditioner has been on all night. Lightning over rural Argentina. It's a 41-hour bus ride from Buenos Aires to São Paulo, and the bus pulls up to a rest stop with a full buffet. Our time is no longer measured in hours, but distance, and it feels like our last meal was a continent behind. As for the buffet, I stick with coffee. Until we stop at another rest stop in another country with another buffet, and there I get a plate of rest stop buffet food. There is a dog in the immigration office. We pass around wine and Fernet on the bus, and I drift off to sleep. I dream I'm on a different bus in a different place than a dream I'm back on this one. The water is still sloshing around on the floor. My leg drops off the seat, and I wake up. Then I'm there, northbound, careening up the highway, just 15 hours to go.
15: Ella puso su grata tibieza en mis noches de triste bohemia.
14: Postcards from the Wind are produced by me, Phil Corbett. More at thewind.org.
16: This is the sound of a vacant mobile home being demolished just around the corner from where I live. Sometime soon, a developer wants to remove all of the homes from the village trailer park. The residents don't want this to happen.
17: I saw my home and I fell in love and I had to have it.
16: Catherine Eldridge saw her future in a white metallic mobile home. There are 109 units hidden behind a tall hedge and a swimming pool. The site is one of Santa Monica's last remaining trailer parks.
17: I had dreamed about that green door 20 years before. Well, now I know that sounds woo-woo-ish, but I stood in that yard and I said, I'm home. This is where I belong. And I saw myself old and dying in that unit.
18: Wow. And you got a whole community to look after.
17: I got a whole community.
16: Catherine's now the co-chair of the Homeowners Association. She's a little over 5 feet tall with spiky white hair. She leans in and looks up at me behind big round glasses.
17: Within Santa Monica, it really is Mayberry.
16: Catherine's neighbor, Calvin Normore, is a professor at UCLA. He shows us his rare Trailerama trailer.
18: It's kind of like a boat.
19: Yeah, actually, that was part of the charm for me.
17: It has everything that most people would ever really need. But the little piece outside is critical. This is the size of some apartment buildings, our space. But look what you get in place of it. And he has fruit trees. There are fruit trees all over the place.
19: Do you want some Tahitian limes?
16: Nearby, there are other mobile homes from the 50s and 60s, including a few silver Airstream trailers. The city recently considered landmarking the entire park.
20: Well, we've lived here for many, many years, and we know many people in the park, formed friendships, and this is going to be torn apart.
16: That's resident Ralph Meyer on plans to build new mixed-use housing complexes on the site. The developer is asking residents to take $19,000 and leave, most likely without their homes. It's not the future that Ralph imagined.
20: If you lived here for over 30 years, as I have, it's difficult to move.
18: But you feel resigned that it's going to happen?
20: We don't own the land. We own our homes, but we don't own the land.
16: Even so, Santa Monica's rent control laws and zoning prevent development plans from moving forward, at least for now.
17: Trailer parks are the affordable housing of the future. Come through our park. We don't mind any guest walking your dog. Or you form friendships with people. We welcome that.
18: Can we get in the pool?
17: That you're not allowed to do unless you're a personal guest of ours and we have to be with you.
18: Okay, I just thought of that.
17: I encourage you to become friends with people in the park.
21: Not a personal guest.

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5: You've probably never heard of Viserion Shebelin, and chances are you've never heard his music either. When he died in 1963, his work basically died with him. And that's partly because, as a composer, he was pretty by the book.
6: He would be the perfect composer to use in a music theory class as an example of structure. In that sense, he wasn't actually a very imaginative composer.
5: This is Meta Weiss. She's a cellist and a professor who has thought a lot about Shebelin's music. Here she is singing one of his early string quartets.
6: Dun da da dun dun da da dun da da da dun dun da da da da da da da da ya da da da.
5: Pretty, but forgettable, right? And this is the kind of stuff Shebelin was writing for a good part of his career. But then something changed.
6: I'm gonna sing you the opening of the Ninth Quartet because I know it, because I played it and studied it, but like this, nobody else would be able to do this probably unless they were a freak like me. Ba da da da da.
5: What you're hearing is an example of a specific point in Shebelin's life when he suddenly started writing very different music. And it goes beyond a composer playing with style or trying new tricks. His music transforms. If you were to think of him as a poet, it's like his early works are all sonnets. But his later stuff?
6: Let's say we can classify it as a sonnet based on its structure. But, like, if you were to read it, it would just be gibberish.

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1: Oh, I see. Extremely. Well, there you are. It was done, finished. But something was lacking. Then it came. And things like that. Anyway, more or less. But. Well, I mean, well, maybe. I'm sure. Well, that's it. But not very much.

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0: bustling city, there's a story unfolding about plants and people. It is a story shaped by pressing questions about how we can sustainably share our planet and thrive. This is Plant People from NYBG, the New York Botanical Garden. You may know us from a recent visit. Perhaps you've experienced the annual orchid show. Or it could be that you've never had the chance to explore our 250 acres in the Bronx. I'm your host, Jennifer Bernstein, CEO and William C. Steer Senior President at the New York Botanical Garden. I'm not a botanist or a horticulturist, but I am a plant person. And I welcome you as we set out on this journey to discover the story of plants and people. One of the very best parts of my job is meeting and working with an amazing array of different types of plant people. This season, we'll meet scientists and curators right here at the garden, and we'll go beyond NYBG to hear the many ways in which plants and people are inextricably linked. Plants need people, and people need plants. For our first episode, we're getting started right here on garden grounds, where there are two very important and enormous collections that you may have missed on your last visit. So whether you're a trained botanist or just trying to keep that houseplant next to your sink alive, welcome to Plant People. Rhonda, what is the Lewester T. Mertz Library and what do you do as its director?
1: Hi, Jennifer. I'm so excited to be here talking with you today. So my name is Rhonda Evans, and I am the director of the Lew Esther T. Mertz Library at the New York Botanical Garden, which means I get to oversee all of the work that our wonderful reference library staff is doing, our cataloging staff is doing to make things accessible, the different programs that are going on here. It is the biggest botanical library in the world.
2: Wow.
1: And so what does that mean? We have a few major areas of focus that we have in our library. So, of course, botany, horticulture, gardening, and landscape design. And what I love about being here at the Lew Esther T. Mertz Library is there's so many different types of materials here. So we have books and manuscripts dating back over 9 centuries.
2: Wow.
1: We have botanical art, we have microscopes, but we also have a huge children's collection. So children and parents can come in and spend time here and learn about botany and gardening and flower design, and anything that's related to plants is available here for people to access.
0: Giving people a view into the wonderful world of plants. That's
1: exactly.
0: Incredible. How did you become a plant person?
1: I think it actually started with my grandmother. My grandmother loved plants. She loved flowers. She always had a flower bed. She didn't graduate from high school, and she was a stay-at-home mom. So after she passed, I asked my mother, how did my grandmother learn so much about plants and flowers? And she said, well, she went to the library. She got books about plants. So, there's other people who have that same experience and will come to the library and teach themselves and provide their own education about what interests them about gardening, about plants. And another great thing about the library is we have plant information specialists. So if you're having trouble finding the information that you need about the plants that you want, we have people here who can look at photographs of what you have in your home garden, on your windowsill, and provide information. And so how I became a plant person, just thinking about that connection between my family, my lineage, and library. So it all comes full circle.
0: Yeah, that's amazing. I think so many people become plant people through their family, through parents or grandparents teaching them about the natural world. So it's wonderful that you're now carrying on that legacy.
1: Absolutely.
0: Here at the Mertz Library. So can you talk a little bit about how the library at NYBG enables research?
1: We are under the umbrella of NYBG Science. NYBG Science, of course, has a large staff doing incredibly important scientific research all over the world. We provide access to all types of scientific journals, other research that's been done. We have the archives of most of the botanists who used to work here at the garden. So people are able to build on their research. We work closely with our herbarium to provide the full story of the specimens that are there with the field notes that we hold here. But then there's a lot of independent researchers who come, who want to access you know, for example, we have a large collection on Charles Darwin. Mm-hmm. We have letters from Charles Darwin. Maybe they're interested in that. Mm-hmm. Maybe they're interested in more of the humanities and the story of how plants and people really connect. Mm-hmm. And I think what's great about libraries is that everything here is so inspirational.
0: It's amazing how many disciplines, too, you interact with at right. the library. It's science, but it's also the humanities, as you say, and history. It's incredible. How many items? It's millions. How many millions of items do we have here?
1: In terms of volumes, we have 750,000 volumes. We have over 12 million items in our archives, which documents the entire history of the New York Botanical Garden and also holds the papers of other really important botanists such as John Torrey. Mm-hmm. So we have a general collection that is used by our research staff and also used by the public. But we also have a circulating collection that people can come and read fiction and get magazines that is millions of items, hundreds and thousands of books. Here for people to use and access.
0: It's a lot to keep track of.
1: It's a lot to keep track of.
0: So back to the research for a minute. Can you talk about the breakthrough that happened through the scholarship that was happening within the library?
1: I think one really great example is a recent book that was published called A Curious Herbal.
0: Okay.
1: And I think what's really fantastic about that is that it tells the story of Elizabeth Blackwell, who is a botanical artist. And she published her book called A Curious Herbal in about 1790. And so the more recent book about her work brings to light a story that was not as well known. An undertold story about a field where there still is not a lot of women. And so having her story told and having her original work here in the library is really important and really special to us.
0: Mm-hmm. So right now we are in the rare book room yes. of the library. Can you tell me a little bit about what's different about this collection compared with the rest of the collection of the library?
1: Our rare book room has over 20,000 books in folios. Wow. So folios are just kind of the very large books.
0: Okay.
1: And this collection that's specifically in this room, everything dates from the very late 18th century and then goes all the way back to 1190. 1190. Yes. So, it's one of our very special items called Circa Stands. And it's one of the very first Western books on pharmacology.
0: Right.
1: It was created by monks in Salerno, Italy. And we acquired it through the collection of a man named Emil Starkenstein. His history was in pharmacology and it was during the Holocaust and he was taken to a concentration camp. And his family knew how much that he loved his books and he loved this wonderful rare book collection that he had built. And so they took it and they kind of hid it among different areas in the Black Forest. Mm-hmm. And so unfortunately, he did pass away in the concentration camp, but they went back and they collected his library and they took care of it. And eventually, we were able to acquire it here at the New York Botanical Gardens. He didn't just provide our oldest book and one of our most famous books here at the library, but many other works here belong to that collection as well. And as a librarian, you always see that connection between books and people.
0: Yeah.
1: And here, as we're purposeful plant people, we get to find that connection between plants and books and people.
0: Right.
1: And his story is, of course, you know, very sad and tragic. But think about the fact that the New York Botanical Garden really helps his legacy live on by the fact that we are the stewards of his books. And the Circa Stands is such an important piece of botanical history. And we have that here. And it's digitized so people can view it digitally.
0: Scholars can use it. So maybe this is a question you've gotten before. I don't know. Why come to a library instead of just Googling?
1: Yes. You know, librarians get that question all of the time. And so I can give you a long answer. I can give you a short answer.
0: The medium answer
1: yeah. is, you know, as much information as there is on the internet, not all information is on the internet.
0: Right.
1: There's still so many things that are not available on the internet. And one of our big goals here at the library is to eventually digitize more of our collections, because we do understand that is a primary way that people seek information now. Manuscripts, archival material, rare book, ephemera is not on the internet. And so sometimes you do have to go to the physical spaces to access those materials or to learn those stories. And you're able to pull all these different books off the shelf, to look at the different materials, to ask the reference librarians.
0: Sort of follow your curiosity.
1: Yeah.
0: And not in an internet rabbit hole kind of way. So I know that the Lawrence Library is considered a special collection. And I know that many times special collections aren't really open to the public, but this collection is, and that's been a priority for us. So why is that important here?
1: It's really important here because the saying goes that knowledge is power, right? And so being able to have access to knowledge, it has changed the course of history. It changes people's internal lives. We want anyone who is curious about plants, the history of plants, the connection between plants and people, to come here and explore their curiosity. And so it's really important to us that we have that open. And also, we are in the middle of the Bronx, and we want to make sure that we continue to foster a strong connection with our Bronx neighbors. You can come and you can browse the shelves. You can just sit and do your own research, or you can talk to a librarian about accessing some of these special and rare materials.
0: Mm-hmm, mm-hmm. It sort of reminds me of, you started with the story of what inspired you to become a plant person, your grandmother, and she didn't graduate from high school, but she had access to a library. So it's important for all kinds of reasons. You touched on it a little bit, but digitization has been a big drive here and at many libraries, of course. Why is that so important, and what has it enabled us to do here that's different?
1: Yeah, so digitization is important for many different reasons. It's a preservation tool. But for me, one of the biggest reasons that preservation is important is access. We do want people to come into the space. We do want people to come in and talk to librarians, but that is not always available to everyone.
0: Right.
1: So if you can't come into the library, we still want to try to make our collections accessible to people.
0: Mm-hmm.
1: So by digitizing it, we're hoping that someone who's in France or in Senegal who wants to use our materials and can't make it to the garden can still find a way to access it.
0: Mm-hmm. Okay. So we were talking a bit about the scope of the collection. We have the circulating collection, what visitors can access when they visit here, the 12 million items in our archives. What does it take to steward all of those collections?
1: It takes a lot of work and a really skilled staff, which we have here. So we have conservators here at the New York Botanical Garden, Mertz Library, who are the ones who really take great care of all of the books, all of the artwork, and all the special collection. So they clean and repair and build special cases and boxes for our collections.
0: When we get a rare book or something unique, they have to sort of bring it back to life a little bit.
1: Sometimes,
0: and then put it in a position where it can be properly cared for. Is that what that means?
1: Exactly. And so they can do all different kinds of treatments. And so one of the treatments that people are really surprised about is washing.
0: Yeah.
1: People don't realize you can wash books.
0: Yeah, the first time I saw it,
1: paper.
0: I thought, what are they doing? They're going to ruin that
1: yes.
0: book. But that's how they do it. They wash.
1: Yeah, they wash it. They repair bindings.
0: Yeah.
1: We have great catalogers here who make the cataloging records that you find when you're searching online for what we have.
0: Right.
1: And they don't just, you know, put the information and metadata about the book. They do research. They try to find out the history, the provenance, what makes that book special. So it takes a lot, but it's a great team who work really well together to take care of and provide access to the books.
0: Okay. So I hear that you have brought a surprise item. I can't wait to see it. What is it?
1: So one of the things, and you kind of mentioned this, that I want to highlight is even though we're a library, we don't just have books.
0: Yeah.
1: And so kind of to describe to the listeners here, this is a poster from World War One, and this is a poster promoting what was called Victory Gardens or War Gardens. And so back, you know, during World War One, if we wanted to communicate a message, you know, they didn't have social media.
0: Right. They didn't post about it. Yeah. They did a poster.
1: They did a poster. Exactly. Instead of posting. And one of the messages they want to spread was that they wanted people to plant their own vegetable gardens.
0: Right.
1: Because there was a food shortage in Europe during the First World War, and we were trying to provide aid. And in this poster, you'll see Lady Liberty, and she is a kind of looking off, very serious into the distance. Her dress.
0: But also full makeup.
1: Full makeup. Her dress is the American flag.
0: Beautiful dress.
1: Beautiful and
0: not
1: sandals.
0: Great for gardening.
1: But, and she's walking and she's letting the seeds just fall out of her hand. And one of the great things is, you know, maybe you didn't know how to plant your own vegetable garden. Well, that's okay, because on the poster says you can write to the National War Garden Commission and you can get a free book on gardening.
0: Yeah.
1: And so I have, just to accompany here, one of these booklets that you would receive if you wrote to the War Garden Commission.
0: You would get this back.
1: Right. So you would get a little booklet, which
0: has War Gardening and Home Storage of Vegetables.
1: Exactly. And I love this because it's still relevant today, because what they were trying to teach people was how not to waste food.
0: Right.
1: How to grow your own food.
0: Right.
1: How to preserve food.
0: Empowering people with plants.
1: Exactly. Empowering people to feed themselves, to store vegetables so they could have it. But also, again, thinking about how gardening and plants connect to history. If you had your own victory garden, if you had your own war garden, you were not just gardening, you were contributing to the war effort. You were patriotic. So it's just a really unique part of history that we hold here in the Mertz Library.
0: That's amazing. Thank you for sharing that.
1: Sure.
0: Well, Rhonda, it's been so fun talking to you.
1: Yeah,
0: I love being here in the Lewester T. Mertz Library, and everything that you and your team do is so incredible. And it was just a pleasure. So thank you.
1: Thank you, Jennifer.
0: That was my colleague, Rhonda Evans, director of the Lewester T. Mertz Library here at NYBG. We invite you to check out our library from anywhere at nybg.org/learn. You can even send us your gardening and plant questions, and our experts will be happy to help. Here are just a few questions we've received recently. When is the best time to prune roses? How do I grow kiwi? And how do you care for a Venus flytrap? You can find answers to these questions and many more through our library. Right after the break, I invite another garden colleague into our rare book room turned podcast studio. Not surprisingly, books are great at soundproofing, on top of keeping us up to date with our plant knowledge. More on how plant collections help us thrive shortly. This is Plant People from NYBG. I'm Jennifer Bernstein. So now you know we have a library and why it matters. But we don't keep plant specimens in our library. That's where our William and Linda Steer Herbarium comes in. A herbarium is a collection as well, for plant specimens collected from all over the world. The specimens are pressed, dried, and mounted on paper, and then kept in climate-controlled storage here at NYBG. Rhonda says that when they work together, the Mertz Library and the Steer Herbarium tell a complete story of each plant specimen. The library has the field notes, the books, the history, and the herbarium has the specimens archived and available for study. Here with me now in the library's rare book room is a colleague from the herbarium. It's so good to be with you today. So maybe if you could start out just by introducing yourself. Who are you, Emily?
2: I am Emily Sessa. I am the Patricia K. Holmgren Director of the William and Linda Steer Herbarium here at the New York Botanical Garden.
0: Wonderful. So how did you, Emily, become a plant person?
2: So I grew up not too far away from the garden, just a little bit further upstate in New York, and I'm an only child, and I spent a lot of time running around in the woods and just playing with plants and observing nature, and I think I've always been kind of oriented towards plants. It might have something to do with the fact that my favorite color is green, so kind of tuned into them from the beginning, being surrounded by them and thinking they're really beautiful, and then getting older and thinking that they're more than beautiful, they're also really interesting.
0: Time in nature as a child is a common thread for so many people about why it is that they care about plants, or why they work with plants, or why they're even gardeners. It's those childhood experiences that I think really plant the seed, which is a big part of why we do what we do here. So can you tell us, what is the Steer Herbarium?
2: What is it? So the herbarium, or herbaria in general, They're a type of biodiversity collection that houses representatives of the world's flora and fungi in the case of herbaria. So biological collections in general, whenever scientists are going out in the field, they're doing their research, they're making collections of the organisms that they're studying, might be capturing a fish or a bird, or in the case of plants, they're taking a sample of that plant material and they're going to preserve it in some fashion. With plants, it's usually we're drying things as quickly as we can, and then they get brought back to these institutions that are these collections, and they get curated, and then they get stored there for the future. Artists, educators also might use them, but they really are serving as kind of a primary record of biodiversity on Earth that people can come back to for decades and even centuries to know what was in a particular place in the past and study all kinds of aspects of those organisms thanks to having physical collections that were collected all through time.
0: So you said centuries. We do have specimens in our collection that go way back, right?
2: Yeah. So herbarium specimens, the way that we preserve them now is the way that they've been preserved for around 300, 400 years. And we do have specimens in our collection that date back to the earliest history of herbaria, of sort of modern herbaria, which is amazing. We have 350 years of the Earth's flora documented in our building on our grounds at the New York Botanical Garden.
0: And how many specimens?
2: About 8 million.
0: About 8 million. The specimens are inspiring objects, and they've inspired a lot of different types of work.
2: They're amazing inspirational objects for educators, for artists, and even for some of our own young staff members. A lot of our digitization efforts are done through grants that are funded by the National Science Foundation. And we have a number of interns who do a lot of the imaging and a lot of that digitization process and transcribing the labels as part of that work. So many of our interns are just out of college. They're really excited about collections or about museums, and they're trying to get some experience to figure out what their next path in life is going to be. And so they come and do like a 6-month internship with us, and they spend that time in the herbarium diving into specimens and learning all of the workflow of taking care of them and getting them digitized. And what often happens is that they'll get so into a specimen that they want to know its backstory. Yeah, they like go down the rabbit hole of a particular specimen or set of specimens or collector. You'll get to recognize the handwriting of a particular collector.
0: You want to know more about this person.
2: And you want to know more. And we have this amazing library here. And so they'll put together the pieces of these stories that they get really interested in. Another community who has taken inspiration from the herbarium and who uses the collections regularly are artists.
0: Yeah.
2: And so a wonderful example of that was the artist Ebony G. Patterson, who in the summer of 2023 was the garden's show-stopping amazing summer exhibition. And the inspiration that she took from the herbarium was that she was very interested in exploring themes of extinction. And we pulled for her all the specimens that we had in the collection of extinct plants. So we've got, it's not a huge number, which is nice, but we have maybe 20 to 30 specimens of plants that are extinct in the wild. And she spent a lot of time with those, and they ended up inspiring these really beautiful clouded glass sculptures that she made of plants that are extinct. And she posed them in our conservatory so that you could see the ghosts of these extinct plants.
0: They were haunting.
2: Plants.
0: Yeah. Beautiful.
2: Yeah. It was really moving to see what this amazing artist made of our herbarium collections.
0: Yeah. So our focus this season is about how it is that we help nature thrive and how nature helps us to thrive. Can you talk a little bit about how you think a collection like a herbarium does this to thrive?
2: I see humans, I see us as part of biodiversity. Like we are part of nature. We are part of life on this
0: planet. We're not separate from nature.
2: And we are so intimately, intricately tied to all of life on this planet. And plants are producing the air we breathe. They're producing the building materials that we use to make the structures we live in. They're making our foods.
0: Our clothes.
2: Clothes. So understanding plants is fundamental. We have to understand these organisms to understand ourselves and to understand how we can live in a world that we're rapidly changing. And plants are remarkably resilient in a lot of ways, but we're certainly learning ways in which they maybe are not so resilient, and trying to understand what our future looks like for our species living as part of this interconnected web of biodiversity on this planet.
0: So you've brought a specimen to share.
2: Tell me
0: what it is.
2: So I have a folder full of specimens here. So you'll be able to hear the sound of me opening these folders. And I know you're from New Mexico. I did my background, my research.
0: Is it going to be a yucca?
2: It's a yucca. Oh. It's multiple yuccas. It's some of our most beautiful yucca specimens in fact.
0: I'm so excited.
2: So they're from a variety of states. So this first one is from Nevada.
0: This is the New Mexico state flower.
2: And there's multiple species among the set of specimens I've brought.
0: Okay, so I'm looking at one from Nevada.
2: And they're really beautiful. So yuccas have these
0: Brevifolia.
2: Brevifolia.
0: Mm-hmm.
2: They have really, really pointy leaves and quite large flowers.
0: Yes.
2: And when they're alive, the flowers are a really lovely creamy white color. And then they dry to, I think, a beautiful range of sort of yellows and browns and tans and taupes. And they also have a delightful feature, which is that their leaves have these curly little strings that come off of them. And you can see that quite nicely on some of these specimens.
0: Okay, so you've got a few here.
2: I have a few, yeah. I was told to bring just one, and I couldn't.
0: So this was, it looked like this was collected in,
2: Colorado? Utah, I think.
0: Utah.
2: Yes, absolutely. This one's Arizona, the one you're holding is New Mexico.
0: I don't want to pick favorites, but I like the New Mexico,
2: one is particularly beautiful. And so these are, the geography we get from the labels. So we've got four specimens from four different states here. And I want to give a shout out to Matthew Pace, who's the assistant curator of the herbarium, who helped choose these.
0: Yeah, they're beautiful.
2: Yeah, they are.
0: That's what I love about these specimens. They, they're scientific collections, of course, and they're used primarily for scientific purposes, but they're so artful and beautiful. And they also tell a story. Can you talk about one of the specimens in our herbarium that sort of changed your perspective or gave you a different understanding on plants?
2: So I'm a fern specialist.
0: Yes.
2: Ferns are the plants that I love the most. So I did my PhD research on a group of ferns called the wood ferns. And I'm not going to pick a specimen. I'm going to give you a set of specimens.
0: Are they going to be ferns?
2: They are.
0: This is one thing I love about botanists. They really do get attached to their plant family. And there is a sort of sense of pride of being a specialist in this or that. And, maybe there's beef. I don't know. I kind of gather that there is.
2: It's my plant is better than your plant.
0: Yeah, my plant is better than your plant.
2: I remember visiting Steer Herbarium when I was in graduate school to look at our collection of Dryopteris, which is the genus of ferns that I was working on.
0: Oh, wow.
2: And it's like a one-stop shop. You could do the work by visiting here because our collection is so big, it's so rich, that you might have to go and visit like five other institutions maybe to get the same diversity and variety. And for a poor grad student, it was amazing to be able to just come to one place.
0: That's amazing. I know that we welcome scientists from all over the world. And so I'm interested in hearing more about why is it that a scientist from Brazil or Germany or New Zealand or wherever they're coming from would need to visit this collection?
2: If you're a scientist working with plants, there are times when you are just going to need to look at the specimen. You're just going to need to see it. So one thing that we do as a really extensive part of our activities now is we do digitize our collection, and we are working through our nearly 8 million
0: specimens, right?
2: As fast as we can, which is not fast enough to try to get them all digitized. And they're like roughly half digitized now. And part of that digitization process is getting a high resolution, beautiful image of that specimen, which we put online on our virtual herbarium. And those are freely accessible under a Creative Commons license. So anyone in the world can download them, can use them for whatever they want to. It's a service we provide to the global community. So those images are amazing, but sometimes you just need to see the specimen. Maybe there's a microscopic character that you just can't make out even in that high resolution image. Maybe there's something about the color or the texture or parts that aren't visible in the image that's hidden underneath a piece of the leaf or something like that. But there's also what you can get from the specimen. And so we allow destructive sampling of our specimens, which means that we allow researchers to take hopefully a very small piece of a leaf usually that they can use to extract DNA. They can do various types of chemical analyses. You can do things like measure isotopes to figure out what carbon dioxide concentrations were like in the air at whatever period in time you're interested in. One of my favorite examples is that there are a number of plants that have tiny little fragments of glass called silicates, like very microscopic. Their density or their concentration might be responsiveness to fire or to grazing or to sorts of things.
0: You can tell the environmental conditions at the time
2: that
0: the collection was taken based on that.
2: So you can collect a data point 50, 100, however many years after the actual specimen was collected. So each of our specimens, it's the plant or the fungus or the lichen or the algae or whatever it is, the actual organism. But then the other really important part of the specimen is the label. The label is just as important as the actual organic material because the label tells us who collected it and where they collected it and when they collected it. And that just opens up a whole huge other range of things that we can do with these specimens.
0: You were talking about the isotopes and all of the ways in which we're using these natural history collections that really weren't even imagined at the time that many of these specimens were originally taken. We have a Darwin specimen in our collection. When he was making that collection, he had no idea that we would be extracting DNA or understanding the environmental conditions based on the specimens. There are all of these new technologies coming online right now, which are allowing us to think about these data sets in very different ways.
2: I think about the herbarium actually as a data set. I think about the whole building as a giant data set, because the plants and fungi themselves have data. And then there's all these label data that we were just talking about. The people who were making these collections 200 and 300 years ago, as you just said, had no idea what their potential uses might be. And that also, to me, is inspiring and also daunting too, that like we have a responsibility to continue maintaining these. Yeah, for the scientists of the future. So it's like we have this responsibility to kind of keep these things going and carry them into the future.
0: Right.
2: You can't overstate how transformative DNA has been. The fact that you can use these specimens to get DNA is amazing. So much of what we know about just the basic fundamental relationships among all groups of organisms now is based on DNA. As we think about climate change and we think about how organisms are going to respond to the environmental challenges of all kinds, having those data that really allow us to reconstruct what the histories of these organisms have been.
0: AI can help with that.
2: In fact, if you've heard of niche modeling or some of these scientific analytical approaches for making predictive maps of where plants might be in the future, that actually is using AI already to do some of that.
0: AI is not actually new.
2: Right? Yeah. If you've got a lot of herbarium specimens of a species or of a particular place, you can reconstruct what the relationships between those organisms and their past climates might have been, and then make predictions into the future based on how we know that the climate is going to change, or how we would predict that the climate is going to change, what's going to be able to live there. And that's not just presence or absence sort of thing. We can actually say with a level of predictability and confidence, like there's a 70% chance that if you go there 100 years from now, you can say, yeah, with a level of confidence, whether you're going to find that same species or not.
0: And that'll inform restoration efforts
2: absolutely.
0: Right? So I want to hear more. Why ferns?
2: They're beautiful. Honestly, that's really my first and best answer.
0: Okay, that's a good answer.
2: I kind of think of them as like some of the underdogs of the plant world.
0: Okay,
2: like they don't
0: have
2: these showy flowers. They don't have fruits. Like any of those things that you might think about when you're walking around a garden, they don't have any of that. I feel like they just leave you with the greenery and the basic underlying biology of that. There's so much that we don't know about them. That's true of basically any group of organism, but it struck me particularly that there was a lot to learn about them.
0: So, and you've done some really interesting research about how ferns were among the first species to come back after extinction events.
2: Absolutely. Ferns have this really interesting and I would say underappreciated phenomenon in the fossil record, that if you look at the fossil record following major mass extinction events, and you can see this most sort of spectacularly if you look at the KPG mass extinction event at the end of the Cretaceous. So this is the one that killed all the non-avian dinosaurs and half of all plants and animals on Earth. Gone, just wiped. So if you look at the fossil record for right after that event, what you basically see is, as you might expect, there's no pollen or spores. That's called the palynological record. So the record of pollen and spores, it doesn't sound very exciting. Who would want to look at pollen all day? But in fact, pollen and spores are very beautiful and extremely informative, because you imagine like a leaf is not going to necessarily fossilize very well, but pollen and spores actually do fossilize very well. They have a hard coating around them that's like UV resistant and drought resistant. So they don't degrade as easily as a leaf does. So if you look at that record of the pollen and the spores, what you see right after that extinction event is, again, as I said, as you might expect, the planet's kind of wiped clean. The first thing that comes back is the ferns. So it's called the fern spore spike. It literally has a name.
0: The fern spore spike.
2: Yeah.
0: So resilient.
2: Ferns. Very resilient. If you're in roughly the right sediment layer and you find this fern spore spike, you can put your finger on that as the KPG boundary, as the mass extinction event.
0: The question becomes why?
2: Why?
0: What makes them capable of coming back?
2: Yeah. And so this is what I mean when I say that they're underdogs. This phenomenon was recognized since the early 80s and nobody asked that question.
0: Why?
2: Which to me was the first thing I wanted to know when I heard about this. So I set out with a group of collaborators. There are five of us, five PIs, all at different institutions and with different expertise, tackling this question from various different angles to try to figure out basically why.
0: And if we wanted to go and live on Mars, maybe we would bring some ferns with us.
2: We might strongly want to consider that. And one of the wackiest things I've ever written in a proposal to a federal funding agency was we literally put that in. It's very small. It's one sentence at the end. But, you know, if you're considering terraforming Mars, if you're considering life on another planet, it would be really nice to know what was able to live on our planet when our planet looked a lot like Mars does, our planet did. I don't recommend actually that we try to go to Mars anytime soon, but ferns would be in my backpack if I were going to do that.
0: Good to know. We talked to Rhonda Evans of the library.
2: Our wonderful library director.
0: We talked to her about that wonderful collection.
2: There is so much interaction and exchange between the herbarium and the library. And even at the level of the materials we have, those staff are constantly talking to each other and asking each other questions. One of my staff was just telling me today that she's been going back and forth with one of the library catalogers because he needs information about species that she's a specialist in.
0: It's an amazing set of resources. So how does an individual, a New Yorker or someone visiting, how do they become involved or understand or connect to what's happening in the herbarium?
2: Well, they listen to the podcast.
0: Yes,
2: first.
0: That's step one.
2: We do tours both occasionally for the public on Earth Day, for example, and other sorts of events around the year. We also do tours for members of the garden. So there's lots of opportunities for members of the public to come and see the space in person. There's also the virtual herbarium, as I mentioned. And so if you're interested in exploring what our specimens look like, that's very easy to do. We also have opportunities for volunteers, both in person, on site, and online. So we have volunteers helping us image our specimens. We have folks who help us actually mount the specimens, which means taking the preserved specimen that we get from the scientist in the field and actually doing the work of arranging it on paper and gluing it or sewing it. So we have lots of folks who help us with those activities that are really essential. But then part of the digitization process, so we take these amazing high-resolution photos of the specimens, but how do we actually get the data from the label into our database and then online in a way that it's searchable? And part of that can be done with AI, part of it can be automated, but especially if you think about our historical specimens, of which we have many millions, there's a lot of handwriting and a lot of challenges for computers and AI with interpreting handwriting.
0: And old-timey handwriting.
2: Yeah. Beautiful, beautiful. Yeah. Yes. Beautiful old cursive. But sometimes it just needs a human. It just needs a pair of human eyeballs to look at it and do that transcription. And it can be very, almost like therapeutic if you just like sit on your couch. And we use these wonderful, online-based platforms where we can upload a set of images and there's instructions for how you do this. And then you can just sort of sit and look at the label and then type what you see. And then you go on to the next one.
0: Well, Emily, you're so much fun to talk to. The Steer Herbarium is such an incredible place. And I think underknown, you know, here we are, 8 million specimens facilitating the work of researchers all over the world. And so I'm just excited to talk to you and tell that story.
2: Thank you. Yeah, thanks. It's amazing. Just right here in the Bronx.
0: Yep.
2: You have the whole world's flora at your fingertips.
0: It's astounding to think about all the biodiversity knowledge we've yet to uncover. To learn more and to help us digitize our archive, visit the herbarium at sweetgum.nybg.org. We could use your help transcribing hundreds of years of handwritten notes. Next episode, I'm happy to be joined by a dear friend of NYBG, Edwina Van Gaal, as we chat about our national obsession with lawns and how we can help our lawns flourish naturally. Thanks for listening to Plant People. We're excited to bring you more stories about plants and the people who love, study, and care for them in new episodes dropping every 2 weeks. Plant People is a co-production of NYBG and PRX Productions. From PRX, this episode was produced by Courtney Florentine, Adriana Rosas Rivera, Genevieve Sponsler, and Pedro Rafael Rosado. The natural sound from the garden was recorded by Jessica Miller. The executive producer of PRX Productions is Jocelyn Gonzalez. From NYBG, Plant People is produced by Charlie Nork, Cosette Patterson, Matt Newman, and Kate Tyler. 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

0: disabled fans, and what venues can do to improve those fans' experiences. 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
1: Hey, thank you so much for having me.
2: This is an interesting piece because this is an ongoing issue. But the sense I get from your piece is that if it was a tough issue before for the disabled, access to concerts, you know, understanding what they're getting into before a show, as you can imagine, would be a central question for any person who's facing these difficulties, is going to be exacerbated when live music comes back, whenever it does come back. What sort of prompted you to delve into this?
1: In the past, I'd say 14 months, my beat has sort of shifted, you know, not having concerts. Normally, I would be writing about cool bands I really like, and I still do that, but definitely not as much now that there are no shows. So I've been focusing mainly on the plight of venues and people who have been out of work in the music industry and just sort of how the pandemic made life harder for everybody who works in music. Talking to people, it's been really great to hear the hope for the future, the hope that, like, once we can safely return to live music, that, you know, venues can come back better than they were. And talking to just people from different walks of life across the music industry, I realize that there are so many different avenues that can happen. And one of them, which is I think one of the most underreported things in the music press, is accessibility. And it's been something that I have been thinking about, especially over the past 14 months, but the more I talk to people, especially disability activists who work in music, it's something that has been on my radar. And, you know, I'm just the guy who wrote the article. The people I interviewed for the piece have been doing this work and advocating for accessibility in live music for years. One person I talked to, her name is Cassie Wilson, and she started a website called Half Access, which is a nonprofit organization which promotes accessibility in live music, but it's also a submission-based website where people can review venues based on accessibility. And it's funny because, like, when I found out about this website, I mean, it was a few years ago, I was like, all right, well, shouldn't this already be on the website for these venues? And, you know, you do a test, go on any local venue. They're going to say that they're accessible, but they're not going to say what that means.
2: Right, right.
1: And they're not going to give, like, a detailed description of what that means for someone with a disability who goes to the show.
0: You know, try to get into a United Center show or a big stadium show with tickets sold through Live Nation, and who do you talk to about wheelchair access, about anything? You know, in some ways, I mean, look, you know, the smaller clubs, beloved by Greg and me, don't have that info either, but you know who to call, and they will get on the phone and say, yeah, you don't know, we only use it usually at Metro for hauling gear to the top fourth floor theater, which we don't use that much. But yeah, we've got an elevator for you. At least you can talk to somebody. Who do you talk to at a Ticketmaster Live Nation United Center show?
1: Yeah, exactly. And, you know, the arenas are actually, like, relatively accessible when you look at the broad, like, spectrum of the types of venues, you know?
0: Right.
1: Because of the Americans with Disabilities Act, you know, arenas kind of have to have accessible seating, you know,
0: but they don't advertise it.
1: They don't advertise it, but, you know, compared to, say, like, historic venues that aren't built to be accessible, and compared to, say, like, general admission shows where there's no seats at all, it can be a little more tricky to, like, navigate. And when we mean by, like, well, how is the venue accessible, it's not just, like, whether or not someone can see the show. It's like, are the bathrooms accessible? Are the entrance is accessible? Is the merch table accessible? You know, just like certain venues, whether it's, you know, it's always through ignorance and not necessarily knowing, you know, they check off one box and they're like, all right, we're good. You know, when there's actually so much more, and it's not just a one size fits all solution.
0: Well, you make the point for those who are visually and hearing challenged that in some ways this pandemic enforced shutdown with streaming being the only alternative has been a boon. You know, a show that they could not have attended because it's just impossible at 150 general admission capacity venue, they can now stream. And to see that going away is causing ability rights activists to say, wait a minute, you know, some semblance of this to continue for the part of the audience that has been excluded would be nice.
1: Yeah, absolutely. And every person I talked to for this piece has said the exact same thing. You know, mm-hmm. Live

0: has been something that people have been advocating for years, even before the pandemic. And, you know, and this was also one of the reasons why I wrote this piece now, is because, you know, as we all know, tours are saying they're coming back, you know, in the fall. And every major tour announcement I saw, and every major tour announcement the people I talked to saw, there wasn't any sort of note about whether or not the shows would be available to live stream. And, you know, that's upsetting, because it's, you know, live streams for people who don't really think about disability issues. You know, live streams are like, I have to like log onto a computer and watch a show. It's not just that. It's a tool to bring people into the community who have otherwise been excluded or unable to join it fully. You know, every person I talked to just said like how great these live streams have been over the past 14 months. And, you know, I don't think they're going to go away entirely. Live Nation recently announced that they're equipping some of their venues with the technology to be able to live stream every show, which is really optimistic and great. And I hope venues can like take a cue from that and like understand ways that they can make their venues, whether or not it's from like a tech accessibility like standpoint by making live shows available to stream, or if it's from making costly but necessary adjustments to their facilities so that they can be more accessible.
1: It's almost like you need some kind of legislation that says, well, if you can't offer proper access to disabled people, then you should be able to live stream the show at your venue as a compensation.
0: I would definitely support that legislation. I think it's the Americans with Disabilities Act is only 30 years old, and you know, it's gotten, you know, disability issues have gotten improved ever since that, but it's only been 30 years, and there's still been so many more issues that have been popping up, and ways that, you know, live music as a whole can make things more inclusive and more accessible.
2: Right. Well, 30 years, and you still have how many L platforms in Chicago that are not accessible as they're supposed to be according to the law?
0: Right. Yeah, you're absolutely right. And it's, you know, for a lot of these venues, which are in, like, historic buildings, there's sort of a clause that they can say that, like, you know, the accessibility requirements aren't really within reason. And, you know, it's going to be a different sort of story for each and every venue. No venue is exactly alike and that's a great thing, but at the same time, you know, it presents challenges for how these venue owners and how their community can, like, talk with them and, like, how they can make their venues better.
1: Yeah, infrastructure costs money.
2: Well, that's why this was an eye-opening piece, Josh. I mean, I think those of us who love live music, you know, nothing is going to beat the experience of being in the room with the artist, feeling the bass drum in your chest. What if you can't have that experience? I think 99.9% of us are, if I never see another live stream in my life, I'm going to be happy. Right? I am done with pandemic quarantine computer as bad simulacrum of concert. What if you can't get to the concert? And that's the thing. I mean, you know, so many of these smaller venues, look, it's existential. They need to have 149 people in a 150 capacity room to make their nut for the night, right? And then so how then, if you just put it all online for everyone, people are lazy, they don't want to put pants on, they're going to stream, right? So how do you equitably, for the economics of it, nobody's saying give anybody anything for free, but how do you sell tickets like that and make it work? You must have been thinking about this, and the many interviews you did must have dealt with it.
0: Yeah, you're absolutely right. I have an optimism for when it's safe to return to live music, that there's going to be such a demand that venues probably won't have to worry about whether or not they're going to sell out shows, you know. Mm-hmm. I feel like people have been raring to go, and when it's safe, I can't wait to be at a show at Metro or Sleeping Village or Empty Bottle or any one of those great places I went to multiple times a week
2: back before the world ended.
0: But, you know, I just think having the option, and obviously, you know, as we all know, venues make their money on bar sales, but that shouldn't be the deciding factor in whether or not accessibility should be. It's not one or the other. You can have both. And, you know, I don't think that it's going to be a thing that people, and if people who are able-bodied want to watch a live stream, why, that they should be able to.
1: Right.
0: And, yeah, I just think that, like, the demand for shows is going to be so prominent that that's not going to be the concern of venue owners or the music industry at large.
2: Some of the many interviews you did for this piece also were people with neurodivergent situations, right? Tell us about that. What did you mean by that, and what are they asking for?
0: You know, when I talk about neurodivergence, I mean people who are on the autism spectrum or people who have invisible disabilities, you know. Speaking from personal experience, and this doesn't affect my daily life anymore, but when I was a kid, I was diagnosed with epilepsy. And, you know, as a kid, I loved going to shows. And for a while, we didn't know whether or not it was photosensitivity triggered these seizures.
2: The strobe lights.
1: Yeah.
0: And, you know, that is a concern. And, you know, it is 3% of people with epilepsy are triggered by these strobe lights, and as we all know from going to live shows, that is a pretty prominent part of a lot of these productions. You know, these are sort of the considerations that people with disability have to take with every show that they go to.
1: Yeah.
0: You know, they have to, like, do their research for the venue, they have to do their research for the band, you know, like,
1: yeah.
0: if you see a, you know, no shots on any of the artists I'm listing in this hypothetical, but if you see, like, say, a Charlie XCX, the light show is going to be way different than if you would see, like, a band like Whitney or, you know, Spun Out or any one of those great Chicago groups.
1: Right. So what's your checklist of the most important things that venues should be taking care of when it comes to, you know, serving this particular community? What do they need to do? What are the top three things?
0: The number one thing I would ask venues to do is sort of educate themselves on these issues and talk to their communities, update their websites, make sure that, like, they have a detailed description of what their accessibility requirements are in their facilities and how it's going to go if someone who is disabled buys a ticket to their show.
1: Mm-hmm.
0: I think that's, like, that transparency is the number one thing. And I think this is what disability activists have been fighting for years, even before the pandemic. Number two, live streams. You know, if you can't make the costly adjustments that you need to make your venue fully acceptable, have that alternative. And another one is kind of on the touring artists too, because they have these fans. And when we talk about disability, it's 1 in 4 Americans. It's 61 million people. It's a good chunk of potential fan base. It's a good chunk of the country we live in. You know, it was great to see the piece get some feedback from touring artists and being like, how can we tour more safely?
1: Mm.
0: And, you know, by having that conversation with the venues and making sure that adding ramps when there needs to be, and also for venues adding ramps for performers, you know, because I'm talking from the perspective of disabled fans and people in the community, but, you know, disabled musicians have their own set of problems. And, you know, you talk to people and they don't play certain venues because they just can't get to the stage.
2: Yeah, those narrow winding spiral staircases of three floors from green room to stage. Yeah.
0: You're making me miss Subterranean right now, Jim.
2: Oh, I you know, carry your Marshall stack up those stairs, man. Thank you, Josh, for joining us on the show and talking about this important issue.
0: Well, I appreciate that, Jim. Thank you all for reading and having me on.
3: This is Bird Note. Ornithologist and poet J. Drew Lanham often writes about his experience as a black man in the outdoors, both the joy of being in nature and the racism he faces in the field. Sometimes that's led him to bird in places that others might overlook. And one time, looking for sparrows inspired a poem celebrating these little brown birds.
4: Sparrow envy. Were I the sparrow, brown-backed, skittish, and small, I would find haven in thorniest thickets, search far and wide for fields lain fallow, treasure the unkempt, worship the unmown, covet the weed-strewn row. I would slink between sedges, chip unseen from brambles, skulk deep within hedges, and desire the ditches grown wild. I would find great joy in the mist-sodden morning, sing humble pleas from the highest weeds and plead for the gray days to stay.
3: 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I'm Mark Bramhill.
5: Talk, man. 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
8: As I record this, Voyager 2 is over 12 billion miles from Earth, and Voyager 1 over 15 billion. As these two spacecraft hurtle away from our solar system, each carries a sort of message in a bottle. Specifically, a golden record. The cover of these records, one on each probe, includes diagrams and illustrated instructions on how to play them. Pressed into the gold-plated copper disc, this mix compiled by Carl Sagan with help from recordist Alan Lomax includes a wide range of human music. There's European classical music, a Navajo night chant, bagpipes from Azerbaijan,

0: a Peruvian wedding song, Mozart, Chuck Berry, Chinese folk music, Aboriginal didgeridoo, a truly wide-ranging mix. And it's fun to imagine an alien running across this shiny disc, figuring out the instructions, and hitting play. Postcards from the Wind are produced by me, Phil Corbett. More at thewind.org.
1: One morning I heard the people on the news talking about a football game that they called the Super Bowl that had been played the day before. I called my friend Julian and asked him if he'd watched it, and he said he had. When I asked him what happened, I was not surprised to hear him say that he fell asleep. This is good. What else is television for? I'm Robert Skoglund in Tents Harbor, Maine.

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1: Hi, everybody. I'm Anne Strainchamps, and this week, to the best of our knowledge, is coming to you from our kitchen table, where Steve and I have been working all week. You know Steve Paulson, and you may remember that we're also married.
2: It has been pretty quiet here. It's just the two of us and our 14-year-old corgi, Toby.
1: Coronavirus is the best thing that ever happened to him. He gets us here all the time.
2: I have to say, it has been challenging to put together a radio show from our home. We're still, frankly, still trying to figure out how to do it.
1: Also, like you, we have been obsessively reading the news, watching the infection numbers climb and feeling scared. So today, we thought that the one thing we could do is share some of the interviews that are helping us get through. We're going to check in with our producers. They're all sheltering at home, too, and see what has been inspiring us. We're digging back into our archives, looking for our favorite interviews, many of which have suddenly all kinds of new relevance today.
2: For example, there's an interview I did with Larry Brilliant. He's the guy, the epidemiologist, who helped to eradicate smallpox back in the 70s, one of the most deadly diseases in human history. He's been one of the go-to guys talking about the current state of this pandemic. The thing is, in our interview, we only talked about his work on smallpox until the very end. Most of it was just this incredible backstory. He was the most unlikely person imaginable who would go and
1: to become a world-famous epidemiologist.
2: Exactly.
3: Well, I was from Detroit, Michigan, which I think explains that I hadn't seen very much of the coasts, and I certainly was unprepared for what I would see in the Summer of Love in San Francisco. I didn't resist, I have to confess. It was like opening up a candy box to a kid. And that candy box was freedom and self-expression, playfulness, a sense of humor, a little bit too much hedonism.
2: Sex, drugs, and rock and roll is what you're talking about,
3: Sex,
2: right?
3: Drugs, and rock and roll, without any question. This is the beginning of the age of Aquarius. This is a time of freedom and justice and partying. All of those things wrapped into one at the corner of Haight and Ashbury.
2: So you met a lot of the icons of the 60s. Ken Kesey, Tim Leary.
4: Turn on, tune in, bye-bye.
2: Richard Alpert, Leary's one-time Harvard colleague, later became Ram Dass.
5: All evil vanishes from life for him who keeps the sun in his heart.
2: Must have been pretty heady stuff.
3: You're talking about my friends now. You know, certainly Ram Dass, and my wife and I lived in the same ashram that he lived in the Himalayas. Ken Kesey stayed in my apartment in San Francisco many times.
2: Now, how did psychedelics figure into that whole scene? LSD, psilocybin, the other stuff that was going around?
3: Well, I think it was part of the water we drank just about. It definitely changed me. It made me unable to go down the road that I was going down as an activist. I'm not an advocate for drugs in any form. I want to make that very clear. Although, certainly for me, in those days, the psychedelic experience made me feel like we are all related to each other, like the Indians say. We're all in it together.
2: So, fast forward a few years, Larry Brilliant and his wife are traveling all around the world, and Larry ends up in India looking for enlightenment. You end up going back to India. Your wife has spent a lot of time at an ashram with the famous Hindu spiritual guru, Neem Karoli Baba, and you end up going there as well. How did that happen?
3: My wife decided that she wanted to find the guru of Baba Ram Dass, Neem Karoli Baba, and so she had gone to his ashram, and war had broken out between India and Pakistan, and we could not communicate with each other very well. Phone calls were difficult to come by. So our communication was a little complicated. And in the end, we negotiated a settlement that she would come back to San Francisco for Christmas. And I would pledge to go back to India with her to meet this man named Karoli Baba. We went back and we went to live for what turned out to be a couple of years.
2: Your wife was totally committed. This is what she wanted to do with her life. And you say that it was a hard landing for you. You thought you were going to have this amazing transformative experience as soon as you got there. You didn't.
3: No, that's right. I knew I wanted to find something that would change me into a better person spiritually. I'd been reading the Old Testament and the New Testament and the Bhagavad Gita and the Ramayana, but I hadn't found the right thing for me. And I was so hoping that by going back and staying in this ashram where Ram Dass had been changed and so many others, that I too would become changed. But the scene seemed pagan to me. There were all these idols, these young Americans that were touching this old man's feet. I mean, I thought it was a cult. I thought my wife had been captured by a cult.
2: When things weren't working out with you there, they weren't working out in your marriage as well. I mean, it looked like
3: that's right.
2: Things were going to fall
3: that's
2: apart.
3: Right. If my wife had to choose between her guru and me, there was no contest. And I loved her very much, and I didn't want to lose her. I had my own dark night of the soul, except it was during the day. And I went out on a lake near the ashram in Nainital. I started thinking about God. I think I recited every prayer that I'd ever learned, whether it was Hebrew or whether it was Tibetan, Sanskrit. And I was trying to find a way to get a sign that it was the right place for me to stay. But I got nothing back. I was bargaining with God. I mean, just give me an oil slick with a little rainbow in the oil slick. Nobody else needs to see it. I'll take that. But nothing.
2: So you were going to leave at that point.
3: I packed my bags. We cried. We hugged. The next morning, she said, "You're leaving, but would you at least go and say goodbye to him?" And I said, "Yeah, I think it's a cult, but I was raised to be courteous. I'll go say goodbye to him." And we packed everything in a taxi, and we went down to the ashram, and I told the taxi driver to wait, and we went in to say goodbye to him. And he was in his room, and the villagers who adored him, who worshiped him, who venerated him, had made what's called a mandala out of flowers and fruits. They had brought them in. It's like a drawing. But they had, instead of a drawing, they had written the name of Ram, which is the name of God. And they had made the name of Ram out of apples and oranges and flower petals. And one of the apples had fallen down. It had rolled off the cot. And so I reached down to pick up the apple, thinking that I was going to put it back to complete the name of God. And Neem Karoli Baba, who we called Maharaji, he burst out of his room. He saw my hand on the ground picking up the apple, and he stepped on my hand. And all of a sudden, my worst nightmare, I was touching his feet. And I couldn't get my hand out from under his foot. And he pinned me down there. And he started to laugh. And it's the first time he had ever said anything to me. I'd been there for more than a week. He never even noticed me. And now he looked at me, he said, "You weren't here yesterday." And, you know, it's an awkward position to be down on your knees.
2: You just want to get the hell out of there, right?
3: I couldn't get the apple out of my hand. He's standing on my hand. "You were not here yesterday." I said, "That's true, yeah." He's speaking Hindi, which I understand a little bit of. And then he said, "You weren't here yesterday. Were you sick?" "No, you weren't sick." And he's talking to himself. He said, "Why weren't you here yesterday? Were you horseback riding?" "No, you weren't horseback riding. Were you swimming in the lake?" And I'm thinking, that's the most polluted lake on the planet. He's not really seriously. He said, no, you were at the lake, but you weren't swimming. What were you doing at the lake?" And up until now, he'd only spoken in Hindi, but lake he said in English, and I felt a kind of shudder in my back and something weird going on. And then he looked down at me and says, "What were you doing at the lake yesterday? Oh, yes, you were talking to God. Did you ask for a sign?" And he said that in English. And when he said it, it was like everything in my life had pointed towards that moment, and I started to cry. And I mean, I'm a scientist. There was nothing in my rational mind or in my science training that could explain that he knew that I was. I mean, I hadn't told him. I even
2: hadn't told your wife what you had done out on the lake.
3: No, I hadn't told anybody. No, I mean, maybe, you know, I mean, a white American foreigner on the lake could have been seen, but no, I hadn't told anybody. And certainly nobody knew I'd been trying to recite every prayer I had memorized. And then he sat me down and he started talking to me, but my hand is still pinned down there. And then he released my hand and he started rubbing my beard. I was crying and he was wiping away my tears. And he said, Dr. America. That was the name he gave me, Dr. America. And he started telling me about my past and my future. And by then, all the other young Americans who had come there, the 20 or 30 who were there, and the French and the Europeans who had come there, they arrived at the ashram and they came around and they started to hug me. And I realized later that every one of them had gone through an experience like that.
2: How do you explain that? How do you explain that he knew this sort of dark night of the soul or dark day of the soul for you, and that you'd lost hope and this was the moment that he was going to reach out to you?
3: I can't explain it, nor can I explain how years later he told me out of the blue that I would be transformed yet again from Dr. America into UNO doctor and work for the United Nations and help to eradicate smallpox. I mean, maybe somebody could have seen me on the lake. That's possible.
2: But you don't believe that. I mean, you something else.
3: No, I don't believe it, but I try to honestly answer the question, what do I think happened? I don't know.
2: So before we go on and talk about that story, just tell me a little bit about this remarkable man named Karoli Baba, whom you called Maharishi. I mean, he was unlike anyone else you've ever known, right?
3: Oh, yeah. It was like everybody else in the ashram was a movie in black and white, and he was in Technicolor. But I don't think it's the magic part or the ascribing superpowers to him part that is the least bit interesting to me. What is interesting and how he captured my heart was that when I sat in front of him and he was talking about the lake and maybe reading my mind, I don't know, I knew that he loved everybody in the world. I could feel the love coming from him in a way that I had tasted a little bit of in the Haight-Ashbury and a lot of for Martin Luther King. But it was not a surprise to me that he loved everybody in the world. He was supposed to. That was his job. He had the job title of guru, dispeller of darkness. He was supposed to love everybody in the world. But what had happened in that moment was that I felt that I loved everybody in the world. And I had never felt like I loved everybody in the world. To me, there were cops and there were marchers. There were soldiers and there were Vietnamese. Everything had been binary. But in that moment, and in many moments since then, I don't feel like there's anyone I hate.
2: So you took on this role as Dr. America, as he called you. And then he had this weird prophecy for you that you would go and work with the United Nations and somehow work on a campaign to help eradicate smallpox. And to put it into context, how unlikely this was. I mean, you'd never done anything with epidemiology. You weren't a public health doctor. India didn't even have a campaign against smallpox at the time. They sort of had sidelined that whole issue, even though it was raging in India. Tell me how that happened.
3: Yes, that's all true. He called us into his area one day and he said, you will go work for the United Nations and you will go to villages and you will give vaccinations. And this terrible Mahamari, this epidemic, this disease called smallpox will be eradicated and you will get your job. And that was really preposterous. He sent me down to the World Health Organization building. I still had an ashram gown on. I had a beard down to the middle of my belly and I had hair down to the middle of my back. And I was an improbable person to go work for the United Nations. And I was 10 years younger than, or 15 years younger than anybody they'd ever hired before. So they kicked me out and I came back And he said, you'll get it, go back. And I went back and they kicked me out again. And that ping-ponging trip, about a day and a half, 17 hours or so.
2: Wow.
3: A bus, a train, a rickshaw, and I kept doing it.
2: I mean, that must have been so weird. I mean, you'd show up at the local UN office and say, hey, I'm here for this job. And they say, we don't want you. And you keep coming back.
3: It was really weird. It was humiliating. And I lost faith any number of times. And then something else would happen and he would convince me to go do it. And like one day he said, you got to go this very second. This is the 12th or 13th time that I'd made this trip. Right now, this very second, go, go, go. And I really didn't want to go, but I did. And I took a bus and I went down there and I walked into the office. There was another American there. First time I'd seen another American there. And he said, hello, who are you? And I said, my name's Larry Brilliant. I'm a doctor, but I live in an ashram in the Himalayas. He said, what are you here for? I said, well, my guru who lives in the Himalayas said that I'm supposed to work for the smallpox program. It's going to be eradicated, you know. It's God's gift to humanity. What do you do? He said, oh, I'm head of the smallpox program from Geneva. And I just happen to be here because I'm meeting tomorrow morning with Mrs. Gandhi to try to persuade her that we should have a smallpox program in India. And again, I felt like a fool. 10 years later, when D.A. Henderson, this man who met me then, when he asked me to turn off the lights on the program, and we had successfully eradicated smallpox, I found his notes from that meeting that day, 10 years earlier, where he said, I've met a man today, Larry Brilliant. Seems like a very nice man. He says he's a doctor. He does not look like a doctor. Appears to have gone native, is what he wrote about me.
2: There's a long story then. You proved your worth, basically, and you started going out and doing site visits. And miraculously, your team wiped out smallpox.
3: It is a miracle, I think. It's easy to understand it now in retrospect. The science of it's pretty clear. But it wasn't so easy then. We had to find every single case of smallpox in India at the same time and put a ring of immunity around it. And that meant we had to go door to door, house to house, village to village. And there were nearly 200,000 children who had smallpox in India when I was there in the early 1970s and the middle 1970s. And a third of them died, one out of every three. We had 150,000 people ultimately on our little team. It wasn't so little. We had people from 171 nations. And the message for this time, this particular time, when there's so much vitriol in the air and there's so much animosity between religions and races, in the middle of the Cold War, Russians and Americans, as well as people from 170 nations, came together. Every religion. There were Jews and Christians and Muslims and Buddhists and Hindus and Jains and people with every facial tone, every color of the rainbow, came together. Russians and the Americans, instead of fighting against each other, we took that energy and fought together on the same side to eradicate smallpox. I had the privilege of seeing the last case of variola major, of killer smallpox, a young girl named Rahima Banu, who in October of 1975, when she completed smallpox and she did not die, that was the last case in a chain, an unbroken chain of transmission of killer smallpox that went all the way back to Pharaoh Ramses and probably beyond, probably 10,000 years. Billions of people died of smallpox. The miracle is that the people came together and did it. The magic is the science, but it's the people that's the miracle.
1: It's Larry Brilliant, the guy who helped end smallpox. We could use more people like him right now. He now chairs the board of the group Ending Pandemics. That's a story from To the Best of Our Knowledge, where curiosity is a passion and a way of life. Check out our podcast at ttbook.org.

0: In the year 2000, through vocational rehabilitation and the workers' compensation system, I was studying to be a court interpreter. I signed up to volunteer with the Lawyers Committee for Civil Rights in San Francisco. They emailed me about a Guatemalan woman seeking political asylum who had been severely abused by her husband and was seeking a pro bono attorney and interpreter. I said I would do it. Over several months, I would meet with Sandra Sandoval and Jill McInerney, the lawyer, in my Oakland art studio or in the city at the Lawyers Committee offices. Sandra's story was harrowing, and I started bringing a stack of clean bandanas to our meetings for when we cried. For years, I have wanted to tell her story. It is disturbing and sad, but also inspiring. Sandra has tremendous faith in God. She thanked God for helping her win her asylum case, but I said it was me and Jill who helped her.
1: A little ways from where the bus left us off, we passed some fields where they were plowing the earth. Soon we arrived at a fence where there were some dead trees and a horse, and I got scared. The man who had offered to help me cross the river said, "Don't be scared, it's just a horse. Just go through this fence." And he lifted up the barbed wire, and I went under it. Below that was the river. He began to inflate an inner tube, told me to leave my clothes on, and to put my other things in a black plastic garbage bag. We got in the water, little by little, because it was very cold. He began to swim with one arm, pushing me with the other. When one arm got tired, he would switch, and that's how we crossed. That river is really wide. On the surface, it looks flat, but underwater, the current is turbulent.
2: Por arriba se ve manso. Pero por debajo va la corriente bien tormentosa.
1: You get in on one side and get out like 2 kilometers downstream. In the middle of the river, my heart was suddenly filled with a sense of peace, as though something was saying, "Keep going. Don't look back. Keep going." I think if I didn't have faith, the whole world would come crashing down on me.

0: mi ex esposo, que me maltrataba física y psicológicamente.
1: I left Guatemala because I was abused by my husband, physically and psychologically. His behavior was aggressive towards me. I think the reason he was violent was because of the training he received. He attained the rank of caibil. In their survival training, all of them were made to eat dog meat and drink blood of chickens. I was fleeing from a horrible situation, from torture. The abuse started slowly and then got worse. My husband was aggressive towards me and the children, too. He would call me disgusting bitch and say that I was worthless. He'd say, look in the mirror. Today you look pretty, but tomorrow you'll look horrible and no one is going to love you. One time he grabbed me and he hung me with two, in Guatemala we call them cinchos, belts for your pants. He tried to kill me. He hung me from a beam in one of the rooms of our house. He had the belts really tight. When he left me alone, I was able to free one hand, then the other. I unbolted the door and ran away. Other times he would grab me by the hair, throw me on the floor, and put his knees on my shoulders. One of those times he put a knife to my throat. I was eating a piece of bread when he attacked me. I asked God for help in that moment, and I was saved by God's love.
0: Pero la mano poderosa de Dios me ayudó. Yo le pedí a Dios en ese momento.

0: couldn't speak to anyone in my family, nor to strangers. I was alone, isolated in the house, and I couldn't go out. He always said I was garbage, worthless, good for nothing. When I had jobs in Guatemala, he would stalk me. I worked once in a cookie factory. He would wait for me at the entrance. My coworkers were also afraid of him. I sought help in the United States, and thank God I received it. In Guatemala, I tried to get help, but in my country, men are protected. Even if they are hurting someone, no one cares. My relatives knew about the abuse, but they couldn't get involved. I asked the police for help many times, but didn't receive it. Since my husband was in the special forces of the military, they were afraid of him too. He threatened the police also. I would go make a complaint, and they would ignore me.
1: Yo solo traje tres vestidos.
0: I left San Jose Pinula with three dresses, a pair of shoes, and a sweater and a plastic bag. I was nostalgic and wanted to go back, but knew I couldn't. I went to the bus station, rode two buses to Guatemala City. I had a map that showed me the places I would pass through. I got to the Mexican border. Before leaving, I ate some bananas. I just had coffee and bread as I traveled. Later, I met two women. They gave me oranges. When I got on the first Mexican bus, it was about 6 in the evening. I was sitting in the middle of the bus when I saw a woman outside. She had long, curly hair. We call it pelo colocha. She was light-skinned, with rosy cheeks, and she was waving goodbye. I thought she was waving to someone else, someone behind me, so I turned around. There was no one there. She kept waving goodbye, goodbye. Tears were streaming down her cheeks. There was no one behind me. I felt like this was a sign telling me, keep going, keep going.

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1: For 5 days I traveled through Veracruz, Poza Rica, Tampico to Reynosa, Reynosa to Tamaulipas. I was afraid to speak to anyone because they might know I was not from there. In a bus station, when two girls offered me some of their food, I said no. I couldn't tell them that I didn't like spicy food. They offered me a soda, and I said yes. That's how it started. By coincidence, we got on the same bus. We arrived at Reynosa, Matamoros at night. It was raining and cold. On the bus, I told them I was going to see a relative. I didn't want to tell them the truth because I had been told to watch out for Mexican immigration. They said, you aren't going to see your relative. You're going to stay with us. I stayed with them for 2 weeks. I told them I was from Guatemala. They said they had suspected that. They helped me find someone who could take me across the border.

0: un día oí en la radio que iba a pasar esa ley. Entonces, haré el número de teléfono.
1: One day when I was already living in San Leandro, I heard on the radio that domestic violence would soon be considered grounds for asylum. I called the number that was announced on the radio. 2 weeks later, I had an attorney. I told her my story from beginning to end. That was very difficult. I sought asylum. It was a huge effort. Thank God I received it. My attorney and my interpreter fought resolutely for me. First, I got my work permit, then my legal residency. After 5 years, I applied for citizenship. I struggled to study all the questions, and thank God I passed. Now I'm a citizen of this country. I voted in the last election.
0: Sí, voté. Allá Dios y su conciencia de él, lo que él, el daño grandísimo que le hizo a sus hijos y a mí también.
1: My ex-husband has died now. I'm not happy about anyone dying, but in heaven, God and his conscience will instruct him about the tremendous harm he has done to the children and to me.
0: Me siento orgullosa y feliz.
1: Men and women both suffer from domestic violence. Sometimes because they feel ashamed, they keep quiet. Violence isn't just about hitting, it's also psychological. That's not okay because we are all human beings. Many times women are beaten repeatedly, but they say, I love him, I love him. They are hurting themselves and their kids too. I work now. I feel good, peaceful, safe. There have to be some good things in life. I have a good life. I've helped my kids, and I feel proud and happy to have fought for things without needing to have a man by my side.
0: Uno piensa ver a Dios en que ande en el aire o que ande no Dios.
1: Many people think they are going to see God in the air or something like that. I have seen him in these people, men and women, who have helped me along the way.

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0: It's to the best of our knowledge. I'm Ann Strange Champs. Like a lot of people, I have complicated feelings about America's withdrawal from Afghanistan. For me, it kind of boils down to one question. Did we do more harm or more good by being there? And that's why I'm really interested in the Canadian historian Margaret Macmillan, who's just published a sweeping book that covers the entire human history of war and asks an even bigger question. Does war bring out the bestial side of human nature or the best? Her book is called War: How Conflict Shaped Us. And a couple of her takeaways. War is a uniquely human occupation, and it's not only or not solely destructive. Uncomfortable as it is to admit, war has also galvanized social and political improvements and sparked scientific advancements. Steve Paulson dug a little deeper.
2: So do you think human beings are inherently violent?
3: This is a huge debate, and I think I come down the side that we're not inherently violent, that we may have violent tendencies. I mean, evolution has left us with a certain collection of tendencies and reactions, and when we're afraid, we do have a tendency to lash out, a tendency to use violence on others. But I don't think that means that we are necessarily violent. Often we see examples of altruism and peoples living together in the past. I think what is more important in why people fight, and I'm thinking of war, not just random one-on-one fighting, why people fight in wars is organization, ideas, cultural values. The more organized we are, unfortunately, the better we seem to get at fighting. And war is actually very organized. It's not the sort of brawl that you might get outside a bar or the random violence you might get when someone feels frightened.
2: So if war is a tendency that we have, maybe not that we all just want to go out and be warlike, but it's something within our DNA. What does that reveal about what it means to be human?
3: Well, I'm not sure it is in our DNA. I think our propensity for violence may be in our DNA, but when you think of war, it is purposive and it's often calculating. People don't just rush helter-skelter into war. They think about it, they plan for it, they train for it. And it takes often a great deal of effort, the military know this, and a great deal of training to turn people who may not want to kill others and may not want to risk their lives into those who will fight. And I suspect, and this is just a suspicion, that once we settled down and became agriculturalists, then it was harder to pick up and move away. If you're nomadic, you can pick up and move into unoccupied space and get away from those who threaten you. But once you've settled down, it's much harder to move because you have something to defend. And of course, you have much more that someone else might want to take.
2: And this is an age-old debate, of course. I mean, isn't this what Rousseau and Thomas Hobbes argued about a few centuries ago? Rousseau being the person who's saying, oh, we're sort of naturally peaceful, and Hobbes says, no, we're not.
3: Yeah, and Rousseau said really the trouble with us came when we began to get organized, and that social organization has led us into becoming more confrontational with each other. Whereas Hobbes said, if you were to go back to the ancient world, the primitive world, you would find it very nasty indeed, because there would be no central government and no way of controlling the impulses of people to fight with each other. I mean, what Hobbes saw as actually a good thing was the development of a big state, the Leviathan, which had a monopoly of force, which could therefore maintain order in its own territories and defend its people against those who would try and take it over or destroy it.
2: Do you think Hobbes was right?
3: I think Hobbes was right in some ways, but I think where I think he was wrong, I do share his pessimistic view, but where I think he was wrong is that he thought that it would be impossible ever to have international society, that the international order would always be anarchic and always be sort of dog against dog or cat against cat. And I think that was too pessimistic a view. I think we have been thinking for a long time about how we build international institutions and how we build international norms and ways of treating each other, which will obviate, get rid of the need for war. who would have predicted 100 years ago that the former enemies of, say, Britain, France, and Germany would be living together and cooperating with each other? It would have seemed an impossible dream. And so I think we have to bear in mind that it is possible to move beyond war as a way of settling differences among nations. You know, we can use other means. We can use courts. We can use arbitration. We can use sanctions, international law, which has become very important. The possibility is there, but what we also have at the same time is the possibility for war.
2: Now, there is another historical counterexample, perhaps, in terms of, you know, if we want to contrast human beings with another species, and that's our ancient cousins, the Neanderthals, who were as big as the humans of the time, maybe bigger, but they did not seem to be as well organized socially, probably didn't live in as big groups. And of course, there's been this long running debate or question about why did the Neanderthals go extinct? Why did we survive? And it maybe plays into what you're saying, is that ancient humans were better organized and therefore more warlike and perhaps wiped out the Neanderthals.
3: Yeah. Well, it's a possibility, isn't it? I mean, the better organized you are, horribly in a way, the better you are at making war. Because when you think of what it takes to develop warriors, and it does take training, and you then have to get them the weapons, you have to provide the weapons, you have to feed them, you have to make sure they get in the right order to the right place at the right time. And of course, with modern war, it gets, isn't it? I mean, the better organized you are, horribly in a way, the better you are at making war. Because when you think of what it takes to develop warriors, and it does take training, and you then have to get them the weapons, you have to

0: evolutionary advantages to being warlike, that the groups willing to wage war against other people have prospered.
1: Well, they have often prospered up to a point. And you could argue, as Hobbes has argued, and in fact others, Charles Tilly, I think, has argued very persuasively, that war has helped to create bigger states, which can, in fact, benefit those who live within their borders because they provide more stability and security. And the Roman Empire was built through war and partly maintained through war, but those who lived inside the Roman Empire enjoyed a higher standard of living, could travel freely because the roads were safe and the seas were safe. Trade could move through all the Roman territories again because of the security it offered. And I think it's very striking that people wanted to move into the Roman Empire and not out. And I think that's because life was better inside that big organization. Somewhere behind it lay the threat of force. And of course, the Roman borders were maintained by soldiers. But you could argue that building up bigger political units, even in brutal ways, and even if they're not particularly nice to their own citizens, is probably creating a better environment for living in than living in a state of anarchy with sort of constant low-level wars and raids going on.
0: Now, there is a counter-argument that has surfaced in recent years, most notably from Steven Pinker, who has argued that human beings are getting less violent, especially since the Enlightenment. What do you make of his argument?
1: Well, it's a very interesting argument, and of course he makes it with great research, great evidence, and great subtlety. Many societies are getting less violent. We tolerate public violence much less. We no longer have prize fights where people batter each other to death. We no longer have people matched against animals. We no longer have public executions. And in most developed societies and many less developed societies, the homicide rates are way down. Your own country, the United States, is something of an outlier there. But generally, I think his argument that we are becoming more peaceful in the ways in which we deal with each other in domestic societies is right. But I don't think that's war. And I think war is something different. There's a very interesting counter-argument by Charles Wrangham called The Goodness Paradox, which
0: Oh, you mean Richard Wrangham.
1: Last year. Oh, sorry, Richard Wrangham. Yes, sorry. The Goodness Paradox, in which he argues that we have, in fact, probably become nicer and less violent as individuals. And he has this very interesting argument that, in a sense, we may have domesticated ourselves by our choice of mates and by breeding out or simply not reproducing those who are most violent among us, or actually perhaps killing those who are most violent among us, rather than in the way in which wolves have been domesticated into nice, friendly dogs who sit on your lap. And what he's argued, however, in the process of domestication, we may have become nicer as individuals, but we've also become better at organizing, and we've become better at using purposive violence. That the paradox he points to is that we may have got better at making war, even as we've become rather nicer people.
0: Fascinating.
1: It really is.
0: Yeah. Can we generalize about how most wars actually get started?
1: Well, I tried to. I mean, there are many reasons. You get all sorts of reasons. Someone insults someone, someone marries someone, someone mistake happened. But I think if you look at it, and I may be wrong, but I tend to see it as greed. You have something that someone else wants. Maybe that's territory. Maybe that's silver or gold or whatever. And on the other side of that is fear, that you may go to war out of fear that someone's about to attack you, or you may go to war because you feel you have no choice but to go to war because you fear for your very survival. And then the final category is, I haven't got the right term for it, but I called it ideas and ideologies. It's the things we think and believe in that can lead us to make war. And religion, of course, can do that. If you want to build a paradise on earth, or if you want to achieve your salvation in eternity, you may go to war because death will have less peril for you. You'll feel less frightened of death, and you feel you're part of a much greater cause. And nationalism can be the same sort of thing. You will fight for a nation and die for a nation, perhaps, because you feel you're fighting for something bigger than yourself. Or you will fight, as many peoples have done, including, of course, in the United States, you'll fight in a civil war because you have different views within the same society of what that society should be and who should control that society.
0: And those tend to be the bloodiest wars, right? The civil wars.
1: I think they tend to be the worst. Civil wars and the wars of ideologies, whether it's building socialism on earth or paradise in the afterlife, because you believe you're doing something for the greater good of humanity in the longer run. And so anyone who opposes you really should be almost, it's almost a moral imperative to eliminate those people because they're standing in the way of a greater project. And so you should feel no compunction in removing them from the face of the earth. in a civil

0: war. You're not just fighting those soldiers out in the field or the sailors out on the seas. You're fighting the whole society because it is wrong. And so even the children are wrong. Even the old people are wrong. There's no one innocent in such wars. At least that's the belief.
1: Now, we've been talking about the horror of war, but there is another side to it, which you go into at some length in your book, and that actually a lot of good things come out of war. Scientific advancement, sometimes more social equality, societies can get restructured. How far would you take that argument?
0: Well, I'm always cautious with it because I get people getting quite cross, as they should, but I think they misunderstand me saying that war is a good thing for us, and I don't think that at all. But I think it is noticeable in history that it sometimes takes a very great challenge and great crisis to get us collectively to do things that we wouldn't think of doing in normal times because they're too expensive or too difficult or too disruptive. And a war is one of those challenges which brings out those responses. So too is a pandemic. I've been reflecting very much on the current pandemic, where you see governments which had been talking about austerity and getting rid of deficits and balancing the books, suddenly spending money with a free hand because it is necessary. Huge amounts of money have been invested in trying to find vaccines and treatments for the COVID-19. And I think war can do that as well. It simply makes possible things which aren't possible in peacetime.
1: Can you give a few examples of that?
0: Yeah, sure. Medicine. A great many medical advances have come about as a result of war. They might have come about anyway, but we'll never know. New drugs have been developed in war. Penicillin, for example, which was discovered in the interwar years of the 1920s, was considered too expensive to produce. And then the Second World War came along, and suddenly it's not too expensive when you want to keep those who are fighting for you alive. And society as a whole has benefited enormously from penicillin.
1: So if violence is part of human nature and we seem to have this propensity to start wars, I guess I'm wondering, can we ever overcome these inherent urges within us, or will we always be warring animals?
0: No, I think we can overcome them, and societies change. I mean, I'm so struck by the way in which Germany has changed. Germany was a society that in the 19th century, when it was first made a country, and in the 20th century, was imbued, or at least parts of German society were imbued with militaristic values and an admiration for the military, in a sense, which the military shared, that the military were the noblest and best part of the nation. And that's completely gone. I mean, Germany is a different society in a different country. I mean, I think what's happened in Europe is very, very significant. Most European countries have moved well away from military values and have moved away from thinking that war is a useful tool of state. It is now, I think, unthinkable that any European country will go to war with another European country. It doesn't achieve anything. So I do think it's absolutely possible, and indeed very hopeful, that we can move into societies and ways of thinking which don't see war as something that should ever be used.
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3: When I first meet Wayne, he is quick to break out the pendulum from his dowsing kit to show me how it works. He sets up a test. He lays an 18-inch ruler on the table and places two stacks of quarters on the ends of the ruler. One stack is larger than the other.
4: So then if you drop this down, your pendulum, over the center, and you watch the calibration on the ruler, and it's going to go further toward the big pile, then when it comes back, it stops.
3: Wayne started dowsing when he was 6 years old. The Holmquist had just bought some new property, and they were looking to drill a well for water. Wayne's father hired a dowser to tell him where the well should be drilled. Young Wayne looked on.
4: I was fascinated by this, and guy who's walking around on the earth and telling my dad that there's water down there.
3: When the guy got done dowsing, he put a stick in the ground that identified where Wayne's dad should drill. Then he asked,
4: "Does anybody want to try this?" And I said, "Yeah, I do."
3: Dowsers use many different tools. This guy used a willow stick, which looks like a wishbone. According to Wayne, you hold both ends of the stick and it bobs up and down, giving the dowser information. So Wayne gave it a try.
4: "Mister," I said, "your stick doesn't work." And he reached over and grabbed my wrist like that. And it immediately, I had action and you could feel it. And that can take the bark right off you or skin off your hands if you hang on tight enough.
3: Wayne's dad drilled right in that spot the dowser told him to.
4: When we drilled the well, it worked. And I never got over that. So that's when I started.
3: When starting out, he just doused for water, which is the most common thing to douse for. But soon, he says he realized that he could ask the pendulum to find virtually anything he wanted, and he stuck with it. When he was in college as part of his thesis, he even got permission to go up to Eastern Maine General Hospital and douse 38 pregnant women. He was supposed to determine whether they were carrying a boy or a girl.
4: I was correct on 37, and the other one had twins, and I had only predicted one.

0: Colleen was just out of college and newly married. He and his wife decided to dial some of their friends to see if the woman was pregnant.
1: And then we'd send them a congratulations card and say, congratulations, you're going to have a son on June 14th or something. And they'd call you up. They'd say, how the hell do you know that? We haven't even told our parents.
0: Over the past couple years, Wayne's dowsing has also gotten him some attention.
1: I've become, I guess, famous, so to speak, for dowsing on Mark Graves.
0: Graves. The idea, according to Wayne, is that dowsing can not only be used to help locate water or babies, but bodies too. Which, he says, actually comes in handy. Because when a contractor buys a piece of land and plans to build on it, sometimes neighbors protest the construction. Some will even say that's an old burial ground so that the contractor can't build.
1: You only have two or three ways to determine whether or not that's true. One would be to call somebody like me and say, is there anyone buried there? And if I tell them that I don't believe so, then he dares to go in with a backhoe and dig with some confidence.
0: Wayne gets a lot of calls. He thinks it's probably due to the fact that he doesn't charge for his dowsing services.
1: I don't want to bastardize my ability from a commercial viewpoint.
0: Even though many people believe in Wayne's ability, he is well aware that his hobby is pretty out there for some people. Skeptics call dowsing just dumb luck. And while some scientists have analyzed brainwaves and run field tests, trying to establish some kind of credibility to dowsing, dowsing is still backed up mostly by faith and word of mouth.
2: Have you come across people who are, like, critical?
1: Oh, of course.
2: Yeah.
1: There's a lot of non-believers, but they have a pretty hard time saying that they're a total doubting Thomas if I give them the whole, show them the whole procedure.
0: And sometimes he even makes them try it for themselves.
2: I think I've asked all my questions. Is there anything you want to add?
1: I don't know. I could talk all day about it, but no, I'd like to see you try it.
2: Yeah?
1: Yeah.
2: Okay. I'll get to try it.
1: Okay.
0: Wayne let me take his pendulum and set up the ruler with quarters on the sides of it, one smaller than the other. Oh, and Wayne's pendulum has a name.
1: You talk to it, so you say, I call him Bob. So I say, Bob, show me where the most weight of silver is. And see, it goes much further on the calibration in that direction than on this direction.
2: I think I did feel it go.
1: Yeah, well, you did. And the thing that this does for you, it gives you intuition. I mean, women are born with intuition, but men aren't. But you get to the point where you don't really need this other than as confirmation. You can reach out and feel it with your own hand, but I always use a pendulum.
0: I think that whether or not someone believes in dowsing, and the profession does have its share of detractors, there's something to be learned from Wayne and his hobby. That people should follow their interests and intuitions. Everyone marches to the beat of their own drum, and in Wayne's case, he swings to the movement of his own pendulum. For Salt Radio, this is Charlie Weber.
3: One morning I heard the people on the news talking about a football game that they called the Super Bowl that had been played the day before. I called my friend Julian and asked him if he'd watched it, and he said he had. When I asked him what happened, I was not surprised to hear him say that he fell asleep. This is good. What else is television for? I'm Robert Skoglund in Tents Harbor, Maine.
4: Due process. What is it? Who gets it? I'm Robert Reich, and this is a short take from Inequality Media and KALW. There's been some misinformation about this fundamental right that's guaranteed by the U.S. Constitution.
5: Your Secretary of State says everyone who's here, citizens and non-citizens, deserve due process. Do you agree, Mr. President?
6: I don't know. I'm not a lawyer.
4: Well, I am a lawyer, and I've argued before the Supreme Court. The Fifth Amendment to the Constitution explicitly says no person shall be deprived of life, liberty, or property without due process of law. If you're an immigrant who has been detained by ICE, you are entitled to a notice of the charges against you. The government must also provide you with a charging document, often called a notice to appear, outlining the reasons for potential deportation. You have the right to present evidence before an immigration judge to show why you should not be deported. You might be seeking asylum, for example, or have a student visa or green card, and you have the right to appeal the decision to a higher court. You cannot simply be ripped off the streets and deported without a chance to defend yourself. That would be a clear violation of due process. Our country was founded on the idea that government cannot arbitrarily take away your rights and that everyone has a right to defend themselves. And that really means everyone. The word person in the Fifth Amendment makes no distinction between citizens and non-citizens. And the Supreme Court has reaffirmed this multiple times. Conservative and liberal justices have agreed. Due process is a fundamental constitutional protection to ensure that all of us can maintain our life, liberty, and our property, regardless of who we are or where we come from.

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3: 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It has no battery. 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
5: Gretchen K. Stewart remembers well the day she saw the animal that would change her life. It was 2020.
6: The national parks had been closed because of COVID, and a few had just started opening up, and Mount Rainier opened up.
5: Gretchen is a wildlife photographer who uses her images to tell conservation stories about endangered species and their habitats.
6: I was in my little tiny van that has like a little bed in it. I was driving up the mountain, and there on a snowbank was this tawny, fluffy animal. And I pulled over. I didn't know what it was at first. And I stopped and I could see, oh, that's a fox. But she looked so different. Her coloring, everything about her, really thick, beautiful winter coat. And I pulled over and I took some photos of her. And I was like, what was that fox? This is not a normal lowland red fox.
5: Gretchen had just seen a Cascade red fox, an elusive high elevation subspecies.
6: I found that there was nothing really available online other than a little tiny blip about the Cascade red fox on Mount Rainier National Park's website and Cascade's Carnivore Project, which was researching the foxes at the time.
5: That's where she learned the Cascade red fox was an endangered species native only to the upper elevations of the Cascade Mountains.
6: That was exciting because I had been looking for a story to really dive into. So I contacted Jocelyn Akins, who was the founder of Cascade's Carnivore Project.
5: We'll hear from Jocelyn herself shortly.
6: And I said, hey, I want to volunteer. I want to learn more about this fox. And she let me come to her home and interview her. And by the end of the interview, I told her, I want to find more foxes. And she just kind of laughed at me. She was like, good luck. She was like, we barely even see them with our trail cameras or anything. Well, I was determined, and that very summer, I ended up finding another individual that I nicknamed Snag because he has a little snaggle tooth. And then later, I found his mate, a red-coated fox. I named her Ginger because she had a red coat. So that was just the beginning.
5: The beginning of Gretchen's love story with these foxes.
6: Finding the Cascade red fox was a blessing. Changed my life and gave me purpose in a way that I hadn't expected.
5: So why such big feelings for a small, high-elevation subspecies of fox that only lives in the Cascade Mountains? What is it about these animals, and who are they exactly? From Smithsonian Magazine and PRX Productions, this is There's More to That, the show that takes you straight into the fox's den. I'm Ari Daniel. In this episode, we trek high up into the Cascade Mountains to train our lens on the Cascade red fox. We'll learn why they're special, what's threatening them, and what can be done about it. Stay tuned. Gretchen, how do you know that it's a Cascade Red Fox? How do you identify them and distinguish them from other foxes?
6: The lowland red foxes are typically red in color, whereas the Cascade Red Fox is most often black phase, which is like a black silver color, or cross phase, which is more like either red and black or red and tan. They also have a smaller body than a lowland red fox. Their legs typically seem to be shorter. They have fur-lined feet, especially in the winter. In the summer, they shed their winter coat and they look really scrawny, but in the winter, their fur becomes really thick and beautiful, and even the bottoms of their feet are furry. And of course, that keeps them warm up in those high elevations in the winter.
5: Location, she says, is also a giveaway.
6: A lowland fox would not be up in the subalpine where you would find a Cascade Red Fox. So that's the easiest way to know. But also the Cascade Red Fox is so endangered that their range has shrunk to only the South Cascades. There are no known individuals above I-90 in Washington, and their populations are so isolated because they're sort of stuck in these high elevations. They're on Mount Rainier, Mount Adams, but they rarely come down lower than that unless they're trying to disperse.
5: And Gretchen, what do you attribute your ability to find these Cascade Red Foxes? Do you feel like they're drawn to you? You just have a knack for finding them, given that they are so elusive and rare?
6: I think it's mostly determination and time. It's usually around 4 months at a time that I'll be up there looking for the foxes. And much of that requires backcountry hiking, camping. I started finding them a little more easily once I found Snag and Ginger.
5: That's a remarkable amount of investment to make. So what does that look like?
6: Mainly finding a fox for the first time would be a matter of following track and sign, and if I were to see some fresh scat, I would stop and wait and look around. And if I were really lucky, I might see one cross behind me. I just got into the habit of walking and then looking behind me every 15 steps or so. And that would often be the trick. They think you've passed and you're just going to keep going forward. And I look behind me and once in a while, I just see one scamper past, and then I sit low, and often they'll be curious and then they'll stop and kind of see, what are you doing? And they might come closer if you're lucky.
5: What's so enchanting about them?
6: Knowing that this is a species that is really struggling to survive in these times of climate change. Their habitat is being developed and logged and melting away, and having an encounter with one just feels like a privilege.
5: Like coming across a little fuzzy jewel or something.
6: Exactly.
5: Yeah.
6: It is. And finding a new individual is just so exciting because you know how few of them are out there. And so being able to find a new individual that's previously unknown and document that individual with photography, you're not only experiencing something rare, you're contributing to science in a way that is very meaningful. That's a thrill that's hard to beat.
5: And Gretchen, the Cascade Red Fox is threatened. What is causing the threat, and why are there so few of these animals now?
6: Well, pretty much any endangered species, the main factor is climate change and loss of habitat. They really depend on these subalpine meadows at treeline, and these places are being logged, developed, overused for recreation. The snowpack, because of climate change, has reduced to such a degree that their predators, such as coyotes, can access higher elevations, whereas before the snow was too deep and they wouldn't be able to go that high. Sports such as skiing, snowmobiles, they will pack the snow down and give trails for predators to use to access higher elevations. So not only are they losing habitat because of human intrusion were also giving their predators access to their habitat, which they would use to survive in the winter and raise kits. But one of the biggest issues for the Cascade Red Fox is food conditioning and car strikes. So when people recreating in the high elevations of the Cascades, whether it's skiing, hiking, if they see a fox and give that fox food even one time, it turns this normally elusive, rarely seen individual into a fox that's begging on the roadside.
7: Oh, wow.
6: And not being responsible with trash is the other factor that gets them food conditioned. And as soon as they're food conditioned, they realize they encounter people more often if they're by the road. And next thing you know, they're being hit by cars. Just last year, there were two foxes that were struck by cars and killed in a ski resort. And every single individual is so important for the survival of the species. But I really hope that there's an understanding of the need to keep national parks and our public lands funded and protected for the sake of endangered species. Because Mount Rainier National Park sprung into action to close the trails and roads for several miles radius around the den site so that this family could raise their kits without the intrusion of humans. The fact that they took that threat so seriously and barricaded trails and roads and even had volunteers who normally hike around and enforce the rule of staying off the fragile wildflower meadows. They instead scheduled themselves to stand guard at these closed trailheads and make sure that people weren't sneaking in.
7: Yeah.
6: Contrasted with a ski resort outside of park limits where an entire family was killed.
7: This was a den that you came across at a ski resort last summer, right?
6: Yeah, I always go up there to just check out the fox situation, see if I can find any individuals. And I found a den site that had four little kits, and they were just emerging from the den and starting to explore. The parents were extremely food conditioned. Sadly, the den site was located in a construction zone, and just a mere 15 feet away were boxes of commercial rodenticide.
7: Oh, no.
6: And, so I immediately notified the biologists I work with, and they notified their contacts, and we were under the impression that the rodenticide would be removed, but that wasn't enforced, and at least three of the four kits died of rodenticide poisoning.
7: Oh, how sad.
6: I believe the fourth one probably did as well, but that carcass wasn't found. And the dad was shortly thereafter hit by a car. Like I said, he was food conditioned. There was a yearling who we had to euthanize that was also later determined to have been hit by a car. And the mom was also poisoned by rodenticide.
7: Oh my gosh, how tragic.
6: It was horrible. I mean, this is a fox that's on the brink of extinction, and an entire family lost compared with an entire family thriving is something that should be looked at and taken seriously. It's just another example of why our national parks and public lands need to remain funded and intact.
5: This is something that Jocelyn Akins has known about for a long time. As a wildlife biologist and founder of the Cascade Carnivore Project, she's been studying the threats to the Cascade Red Fox for almost two decades.
8: Our goal has always been to study and restore carnivore populations at risk of extinction and protect the mountain ecosystems that they call home.
5: Like Gretchen, Jocelyn stumbled into the Cascade Red Fox and fell in love with them kind of by accident. Back in 2008, she was on Mount Adams, about 50 miles away from Mount Rainier, studying a different high-elevation carnivore.
8: I was studying wolverines in the area, but I couldn't find any, and I was finding these foxes that live high up on the slopes of the Cascade volcanoes, and these are places where it's just very white and snowy in the winter, and there's almost no other critters around. So I was a little bit curious about what these foxes were, how they survived in this really remote, wild, blizzardy landscape.
5: So she emailed her mentor, Keith Aubrey, who had been researching mountain carnivores since 1978.
8: I wrote, "I detected a red fox at 6,000 feet at a camera station," and he wrote, "You have detected a native Cascade Red Fox, and this is a record of particular interest to conservation." And so it was the start of an interesting research question for me. Nobody knew that they were on Mount Adams, where I began my research. He'd studied them years earlier on Mount Rainier, where there's a national park, so there's more support for research. It was just like a big question mark, and I'd put one little dot on the map about this unique fox, and that it lived somewhere that nobody in modern times knew that it occurred there.
5: Around the time she started this new field work, Jocelyn came across an old red snowmobile.
8: A crappy 1996 Skidoo Phaser. And I would just go off on my own. I actually had a job as a wildlife technician. And so I would dream all week. I'd read endless scientific papers while I carpooled to this job I had. And then I would get on that little snowmobile, and I would go as far as I could, and I would set a wildlife camera, and I would put a little bit of bait, some roadkill deer out.
7: A wildlife camera being one of those motion detecting cameras. So if a animal passes in front of it, it snaps a shot.
8: Yeah. So they're triggered by heat and motion.
7: Okay.
8: And anything that passes by, you'll get a photograph of.
5: Unlike Gretchen, the photographer, Jocelyn hasn't seen very many Cascade Red Foxes in real life, but the few times she has were memorable. Once, she says she was up on Mount Rainier at the site of a known fox den.
8: I was just up there visiting the den, taking measurements, trying to understand what are these important places for them. And all of a sudden, the mom came trotting across the snow slope right towards me. I was just blown away. I couldn't believe it. And as she got close to me, she just walked right past me, walked to the entrance of the den, and made this little fox noise, like this little and then we waited a couple seconds, and then three little fox kits came to the entrance of the den. So they were so little that they weren't out and about. And I don't know why she did that, but it was pretty amazing.
7: Jocelyn, say more about the kind of day-to-day operations of the Cascades Carnivore Project. What is it that takes place in the work that you're doing?
8: We conduct research on carnivores. That's always been what we're most proud of, is that we're able to collect these big data sets on species that are hard to find. I got my doctorate at the University of California studying conservation genetics. So one of the things that we do a lot of is that we use DNA to understand how carnivore populations are doing.
7: Meaning like getting a sense of their size and genetic diversity.
8: Yeah, exactly. When you collect a little sample from a carnivore, whether it's a scat sample or some hair from their back or something, I like to call it like a little gold nugget of information. Like this one little scat sample, it can tell you which carnivore it was. So the species, it can tell you the individual carnivore. So like, this is Freddy the fox. It can tell you everything it ate. We sequence the DNA from the scats, and we can see every single prey item that the carnivore ate. We look at several sections of the genome of each individual fox, and we can see, like you said, how much genetic diversity is in the population. And we can also see how individuals are connected across the population. We see this through the movement of their genes, that they move along high elevation landscape features like ridge lines. Okay, we need to make sure that we protect these spots. And one of like the hopeful things about the Cascade Red Fox, it's they're really well connected. And that's partly just their nature. They're a highly mobile species. They're able to disperse long distances. But it also tells you a bit about the landscape is fairly intact and they can move around the whole South Cascades and interbreed with unrelated individuals. And that's really good for a small population. So now we have a really good distribution map. So we know where they're doing better and we're starting to focus on those places to really understand what their needs are, what their threats are, what humans can actually do to restore their populations.
5: In 2022, in large part due to the work of Jocelyn and her colleagues, the Cascade Red Fox was classified as an endangered species in Washington state.
8: Obviously, like saying, oh, they're endangered, that doesn't sound like an accomplishment. However, it unlocked a lot of support and resources, and then it also brought other people to the table. We have this great partnership and project with the University of Washington. We have a graduate student there that's studying the threat of coyotes. And then we also started working with the Yakima Nation.
5: Their reservation covers the eastern half of Mount Adams,
8: which is one of the main strongholds of the Cascade Red Fox. Just getting out the word, it was a bit of a PR campaign, you know, like, hey, there's actually a fox. Hey, it lives high in the mountains and it's not doing very well. So we went from that to getting people to understand that it was a species of concern to having it listed as an endangered species in Washington. And then that turning into other people picking up the mantle with us to start learning about what threatens it and what we can do about it.
5: Jocelyn says it took years to determine and then convince people that the Cascade Red Fox was struggling.
8: And then now we're in the phase of, okay, why? And it's shockingly hard to figure out. And so we have this great group now, a Cascade Red Fox working group. So we have research scientists from the U.S. Forest Service and the Park Service. And we have a researcher that studies the Sierra Nevada Red Fox, like just trying to put our heads together and figure out what can we actually do.
5: With climate change acting as one of the biggest threats, she says it can be easy to feel like it's a problem too big to tackle.
8: But I have learned there are things we can do. We can find places where the landscape is more resilient to warming in the mountains. They call them climate refugia, north sides of the landscape that hold snow that are colder. Tribal researchers are shouting how important wildfire is to the landscape. You know, it opens up meadows in the forest that are really important for all sorts of wildlife.
5: Jocelyn, tell me about how you came to collaborate with the photojournalist Gretchen K. Stewart, and how does each of your efforts interact with the other?
8: Early on, it was me out on my own enlisting friends trying to collect data about a species that nobody was paying attention to. And then Gretchen K. Stewart, she came to Mount Rainier and she saw the Cascade Red Fox. So there was this one fox that I nicknamed Whitefoot. And this fox, Whitefoot, has become an ambassador because she was commonly seen on the south side of Mount Rainier by all sorts of people. So she was many people's introduction to what is a Cascade Red Fox. Gretchen is an incredible photographer and she took these amazing photos. And then she goes, oh, well, who is this fox? And oh, who studies them? And so she learned about Cascades Carnivore Project and we met. And then Gretchen asked me, well, where else can I take photos? And Gretchen started tromping around, totally dedicated, out all the time, dawn to dusk.
7: Yeah.
8: And what she did was she was able to see foxes that I knew were there from their DNA, but I never saw them. And she saw them and she had such patience. And not only did she just glimpse them like some people got to, but she got these incredible photographs. And she was so generous and we were able to use those photographs for our own communications. And she's gone on to really help us and show the world that there's this gorgeous fox that lives up high in the mountains. It's really a testament to like photography. And it's very hard to tell a story. I mean, numbers help, but a gorgeous photo, I mean, you can't go wrong.
7: Gretchen, how does your photography practice intersect with ecology?
6: There's a lot that you can see in person that you won't catch on a trail camera attached to a tree. So documentation of kit rearing has not been done before for the Cascade Red Fox to this degree. Hmm. I'm doing this as a community scientist, as volunteer work. Biologists, they have busy schedules. They are very athletic, hiking up and down the mountains and trying to service as many of their monitoring stations as possible. And they don't have the luxury to sit for hours and hours in a blind, sitting still. You know, that's something that photographers and community scientists can contribute.
7: Mm-hmm.
6: So I like to try to encourage other wildlife photographers to do the same, to get involved with community science, figure out a species or habitat that they really connect with and are passionate about, and dive in. You're going to end up seeing things that are unknown, and you're going to end up making discoveries, whether it's behavioral or otherwise. And those types of contributions really help the scientists researching those endangered species.
7: Just through your patience.
6: Mm-hmm.
7: The photos in the Smithsonian article, they're beautiful, and we were able to see in an instant probably the months and months of painstaking work, of chance encounters, of diligent observation that you're invested in. We see it unfold over a few pages, but this is a tremendous amount of work and time and care.
6: Yes, it is.
7: Gretchen, can you describe a favorite image that you've captured of these foxes, a favorite photograph?
6: My favorite photograph is of Whitefoot, which was the first fox I ever encountered. She was just such a special fox. It's a photo of her against a snowy white backdrop. She's just sort of looking to the side. And of course, seeing the little kits for the first time, which was something I'd been wanting to witness for so many years, finally being able to do that. I absolutely love those photos of the kits as well.
7: What is this like for you when you see these foxes get killed? You spend so much time watching them. Do you mourn? How do you process that?
6: It's really devastating. You know, when you're in the midst of the situation, you're very science focused and dealing with the emergency at hand. And I think it's a self-defense mechanism where you sort of block the tragedy of it all from your mind until hours later, after we had to euthanize that young female.
7: This is the yearling Gretchen mentioned earlier, the one that had been hit by a car.
6: At the end of the night, I went back to my van and I just felt nauseous and sort of numb. And then a couple of hours later, I was just bawling, crying in tears.
7: Yeah.
6: And that wasn't even a fox that I knew well. Ginger, who I spoke about earlier, who I knew very well. I had documented her for 3 years, and she definitely had gotten to know me. She was very playful. There was one occasion where I was photographing some deer because they were in this shadow and the light was really beautiful. And I had stopped and I was photographing a couple of deer, and she jumped out behind me and startled me. She had this mouse in her mouth and she was just trotting around. And that was such a special encounter. She was one of the foxes that would stop and hunker down and take a nap in the meadow in my presence. She ended up being killed by a predator. At the time, there were very few individuals that we even knew of left. Thankfully, now we know of more. But at the time, her death felt like a huge blow to the population. It was particularly heartbreaking. I mean, this type of work is an emotional roller coaster, and most of it, sadly, these days are lows rather than highs.
7: What do you think the future of the Cascade Red Fox looks like?
6: I mean, the foxes are pretty adaptable species overall, so I have hope that they can adapt. I mean, these are foxes that came over the Bering Land Bridge. They're Ice Age native mountain foxes. If they're able to adapt to the changing climate, and if there are enough prey species to keep them sufficiently fed, if they're able to form strategies to avoid new predators that may be able to access them as the climate warms and as the snow disappears, if we're able to ban rodenticide in the state of Washington, educate people about the dangers of feeding wildlife, educate people about the fact that there is this very special endangered fox up in those mountains, and not to feed and not to leave our trash in their habitat, and to drive slowly and cautiously at night.
7: Gretchen, we started this conversation with you saying that that first encounter with the Cascade Red Fox changed your life. And I'm wondering what you meant by that.
6: For one thing, I moved all the way from Maine to Oregon in Washington. And I did that because I wanted to continue my work with this fox. I don't know if I'm going to be documenting their end or their survival story, but it's just a privilege to do this work. And if I can, in the smallest way, contribute to this rare mountain fox's survival, that just makes all of the months spent in these mountains so worth it.
5: To see Gretchen's photographs and to read more about the Cascade Red Foxes, visit SmithsonianMag.com. We'll put a link in our show notes. On the next episode of There's More to That, we'll hit the road to celebrate the 100th anniversary of America's iconic Route 66. 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From PRX, our team is Ali Budner, Cleo Levin, Genevieve Sponsler, Sandra Lopez-Monsalve, and Edwin Ochoa. The executive producer of PRX Productions is Jocelyn Gonzalez. Our episode artwork is by Emily Lankowitz, fact-checking by Stephanie Abramson. I'm Ari Daniel. Thanks so much for listening. What else have you seen them doing, playing or hunting?
6: There are a couple of really, really interesting behavioral revelations. This one evening, I saw the kids playing tug of war with a weasel carcass, but we had never known of Cascade Red Foxes to consume weasels. I was just like, is that a weasel? It really looks like a weasel. They're known to be pretty vicious. And it was interesting because they didn't eat it. They just used it as a toy. A couple of days later, the dad fox showed up with another long-tailed weasel. And again, he was adamant that the kids play with this weasel. And you know, the kids would each take one side and play tug of war and start ripping it apart, but
7: oh my God.
6: But not eating it. Again, it was strictly a play toy. The kids would kind of lose interest and set it down and be playing with each other. And the dad would run over, pick up the weasel and bring it back over to them and insist they play with it. I don't know if it was a lesson in reducing prey competition, but that was really interesting to witness.
9: Atheism, we like science. Even when we're not sick.
10: You guys ready to get godless? Huh? Yeah?
11: That's right. Let's give it up for the atheist, everybody, Mr. Keith Lowell Jensen!
12: My name is Keith Lowell Jensen, and I am a stand-up comedian. The first few times I did comedy, it was more Andy Kaufman-ish. Yeah, I did things where I performed from, you know, backstage, because I had stage fright, both really and, you know, for the gag. But I, you know, like any other comedian, I mean, you want to talk about real stuff. And one night I was opening for Brent Weinbach And I wasn't going to do Kaufman-esque stuff because, you know, he would just blow me out of the water. And so I took a piece that I'd written immediately after September 11th when I got an email, really horrible email that ended up in the act that showed the 9/11 wreckage. And in Disney-esque gold letters across the top, it said, "Now will you allow prayer in our schools?" I don't know about you, but looking at that, my thought was, wow, someone got a little too much prayer in their school, you know? And so from there, I just went to work on this atheist material, and I happened to be performing with a Hindu. I didn't even think about that when I booked it. So he's hearing me doing this atheist stuff, so me and him just start talking religion backstage. And we had so much fun backstage. We're like, there's so much material in this. So we started the Coexist Comedy Tour, and that sort of, now I was the atheist comedian. My Christian friends, and I have many, they asked me, "Hey, is it okay if we pray for you?" Of course you can pray for me. That's positive. You know, it's innocuous at worst. It's not going to hurt me if you pray for me. Go ahead. Thank you. And besides, I talk about you behind your back to real live actual people, so it's cool. We're good. Well, it's a Hindu and an atheist, as I mentioned, a Buddhist, Muslim, Christian, and a Jew. And we all tour together and make fun of each other. The director, Larry Brand, said what he liked about it was that any one of our acts was extremely politically incorrect on its own. And we didn't change them at all. All we did was put them together, and now it's the most politically correct show in the world. just by the fact that while the Buddhist is sitting there while I talk about how utterly ridiculous he is, and I'm sitting there while the Jew goes off about how atheists are the new fundamentalists and how much we suck. And,
10: How do you define atheism?
12: Oh, yeah, that's a battle right there. I would consider agnostics atheist. I like the broad definition that it just means without a theology, without a belief in God. If someone believes absolutely that there's not a God, they're an atheist. If someone just doesn't have any belief either way, they're also an atheist. I do like to make fun of the agnostics because there's a point where it's a really fine line. They're like, "Well, you can't prove a negative, so we leave room for the existence of a God." And I'm like, "Yeah, but why do you need a special word for that? I mean, that's true of leprechauns and unicorns and everything else that you leave room for, right? I mean, you can't disprove any of them."
9: Buddhists. I think Buddhism is like the marijuana of religions. Particularly true in Sammy's case. Buddhism relieves suffering, makes you feel good. Doesn't make you real productive, does it? I mean, Thomas Edison gave this world a lot of things. We might not have this wonderful light shining on me in quite this form if it wasn't for Thomas Edison. But he had a miserable life. He was an insane guy. He could have used a little Buddhism. What if Thomas Edison had gone and sat under the tree and contemplated the clouds? All I'm saying is, I think that Thomas Edison could have written some kick-ass haiku. And we would not be able to read it at night.
12: What's funny, I mean, you look at something like Coexist Comedy Tour, and what we all have in common is that none of us are fundamentalists, obviously, by the fact that we would do this together. And what our audience has in common is that none of them are fundamentalists. So, you know, I'm the only one that really lays into them, but all of us can make fun of creationists. I mean, that's like, there are Christians out there who realize that Darwin was onto something. You know, like the Pope, for instance. He accepts it.
10: It's science. So you lost a Christian and you gained a Christian?
12: Yeah.
10: Why the change?
12: Well, our original Christian's not a Christian anymore. I'm working on the next one, but he's going to be a tougher nut to crack. Our Christian on the tour actually came to me. He'd struggled with doubts for some time, but he came to me and said, "Hey, I'm having some pretty heavy religious doubts. Can you give me some books to read?" And I was like, "Well, yeah." And it was like when someone comes to you and says they're thinking of breaking up with their girlfriend and maybe you didn't like her. You know, you can't say, yeah, kick her to the curb, you know, because then if you're at their wedding the next week, it's going to be really awkward. Like, you can't rely on them to really be done with her. And makes that best man speech a bear, you know. And so I gave him some Sam Harris, who's my favorite of the atheist writers. He's just so efficient and neat and tidy. And I gave him some Nietzsche. You know, figured that'll blow his mind. But then I went and I grabbed I grabbed some C.S. Lewis. I like fought for the other side because I was like, I really want this to be a fair battle. I haven't taken advantage of it yet. And he admitted he never read the C.S. Lewis. Our new Christian is gung ho.
10: He's working on me.
12: we were driving back from a show in L.A. Before my daughter had been born, and I was really hoping to have a girl. And he says from the back seat, Keith, you're having a girl. And I said, well, that's great, Mike. How do you know that? He's like, God showed me. I'm like, okay, whatever, Mike. So then I texted him from the ultrasound room and said, Mike, I'm having a girl. And he texts back, now do you believe in Jesus? I mean, he actually walked out on stage last week and told the audience, coexist my ass. This is a conversion. So he's ready. He's feisty.

0: 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That's the thing that sends it to our main transmitter 6 miles from here. It's kind of like magic.
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2: The United States has 5% of the world's population, but over 25% of its prisoners. We imprison more people than any other country on the planet. And of all the states, Louisiana imprisons the most. This is Unprisoned. I'm Eve Abrams. In the last 10 years, New Orleans has cut its jail population by almost 60%, but the city still has one of the highest incarceration rates in the nation. A block from the criminal court, on the corner of Tulane and Broad, is municipal court. For many people in New Orleans, this lesser-known court is the gateway to the criminal justice system.
3: We handle more cases in Orleans Parish Municipal Court, criminal cases, than any place in the state of Louisiana.
2: This is Judge Sean Early. He's been a municipal court judge for 22 years in Orleans Parish. Before that, he was a public defender. Judge Early says municipal court handles around 30 to 40,000 cases a year. 30 to 40,000. That's like if one in every 10 people in Orleans Parish had a case. But of course it doesn't work that way. Some people have multiple cases, and more often than not, they get complicated. Regardless of whether the defendant can pay, there are fines and fees associated with just about every case, court costs, diversion fees, and if someone doesn't come to court to pay them, or come to court period, they're found in contempt, which is another $200 fine, plus a warrant is issued for their arrest. These warrants, called attachments, are the number one way people get caught up in the system. About half the cases that go through municipal court have one or more attachments.
3: They're sitting in a computer, they're sitting in court, they're not getting resolved, and it puts it...
2: A strain on the system. Early says that starts with the NOPD, because every time they stop someone...
3: They got to run their name, and that's man hours, and then bring them down to Orleans Parish Prison and book them. Then they come to our court within a couple of days, and then the city's paying for the cost to house these people.
2: House them in jail while they wait to see a judge. So it's expensive and time-consuming. And it's not just the system that gets bogged down, it's people. Municipal court is where defendants lose control of their money, their time, and often their freedom. Take Dwayne Brown. He's 26 and a manager at a McDonald's. He has 4 kids. Back in 2013, he got into a fight with his girlfriend.
4: I kicked that door in because I'm like, you gonna let me see my daughter? Like, I literally kicked that door in.
2: The police happened to be driving by. They arrested Dwayne and took him to jail. In court, he was placed under a protective order, which is like a restraining order, to stay away from his girlfriend and his daughter.
4: And that's when I took the anger management class. I had to pay $30 every Wednesday.
2: Dwayne finishes the class and gets his certificate. The next year, he gets pulled over for an obscured license plate. When they run his name, the police find an attachment for violation of protective orders on his prior case, which Dwayne still doesn't understand. The system is really unclear, and the public defender's office says it's common for their clients to be confused. Regardless, Dwayne gets booked into jail and bonds out, paying $250. His trial is rescheduled 3 times, and he misses the last court date because he was working. So that's another attachment, and he ends up in jail for 10 days with more fines and fees, and on it goes. So far, he's spent close to $2,000 and 12 days in jail, losing work time.
4: I'm the only one working, and I'm the only one paying bills. So therefore, I really don't see no money, and I only get paid 2 times a month. And therefore, I got to pay light bill, pay rent, make sure my son got Pampers, milk. I'm in a house with 5 kids, and like that's where my money goes. And like when I went to jail, I done missed out on 10 days of work just sat in jail behind that.
2: Municipal court doesn't deal with violent crimes like rape, robbery, or murder. This high-volume court, the highest in Louisiana, handles only criminal misdemeanor cases, cases carrying jail sentences of up to 6 months or less. They're not high stakes, but the stakes are high for the people involved. Assaults and batteries, as well as domestic violence cases like Dwayne Brown's, are some of the most serious in municipal court. But most of them, well, here's some of what the court sees.
5: There's the marijuanas.
6: Obstruction of a sidewalk, which is basically sitting on a sidewalk.
7: Public drunkenness, huge.
5: Unlicensed dog cases.
7: Lewd conduct if you're urinating in public.
5: Aggressive panhandling.
7: Spitting
5: on a sidewalk.
2: Again, Judge Early.
3: A lot of trespassing charges.

0: disturbing the peace.
1: Do you see these kinds of cases every day?
0: Yes, every day.
1: A lot of them every day?
0: Yes.
1: So it's a good chunk of your cases.
0: Yes, it is a good chunk, yeah.
1: There are two sections of municipal court in the morning and two in the afternoon, and they're packed. Between the four sections, they see something like 200 to 400 cases every day. And in each courtroom, several of them are going at the same time. There are clerks and city attorneys, DAs and public defenders, and the judge, talking to different people dealing with different cases. It's understandable how defendants might be confused about how to resolve their cases, or even how or when their cases will be heard, as they sit there waiting, often missing work, for hours. There's no recording allowed in the courtroom, but Jacob McCarty, the client support administrator for the Orleans Parish Defenders, says it sounds like
2: a bunch of people chattering at once, who are like sitting out in the audience waiting on their case to be called, and the clerk who's calling names and case numbers. Case number 118, John Doe versus the City of New Orleans.
3: And then a cop would be like, quiet! Quiet in the courtroom!
2: Sir, turn your phone off. And then the judge, maybe every now and then, shouting, quiet in the court! I mean, it's an endless onslaught, and nobody's identifying
3: mayhem.
2: Who they are.
3: Yeah.
1: That was also Tess Kilbane Myers, a client advocate at municipal court. She says the court's kind of set up like a church with benches, except where the altar normally is, there's a judge. And instead of a choir, there's a boxed-in area where the inmates sit.
3: They're all in their orange jumpsuits and their chains. They're cuffed at their ankles. Today I had a client who is 34 weeks pregnant, so they couldn't fit the handcuffs around her ankles, so she was cuffed at her hands.
1: Remember, this is municipal court.
3: The sheriff's office has to transport them from the jail to the courthouse, and so then when they walk in, you know, you hear the jingle of the chains.
4: You walk into that courtroom, and you're just, you know, I've been doing this for quite a while, and it still catches your breath. It's like, there are so many people of color here. And yet I know that the city is not made up of 90% African-American. So why is it that 90% of the people who are in orange are African-American?
1: Public defender Danny Engelberg isn't the only one noticing how many black people are in municipal court or in any court. It's hard to miss.
5: Who's sitting in court waiting to see the judge? What do they look like?
6: Mostly African-Americans like me.
7: It's mostly, I can say 85% black. That's all you see, orange in the box back there, who locked up.
8: Who's waiting? Mostly black. I mean, there was a couple of white people in there.
9: I think it was about 85% African-American that was sitting there.
10: One of the problems of our court systems in New Orleans, where the great majority, upwards of 90% of the people we incarcerate in our local jail are black people, mostly poor black people, is they rely too heavily on funds generated by people who are arrested, prosecuted, detained, and convicted.
1: That's John Wool, the director of the Vera Institute of Justice in New Orleans. He says this amounts to a terribly costly transfer of wealth from our poorest communities to our criminal justice system.
10: So this means that the financial basis of release and detention is a revenue generator. And the result is that we detain lots of people who are not a threat to society, but because they're poor.
1: Wool says because our criminal justice system is largely funded by the people churned through it, in order to pay for itself, the system is driven to become ever bigger, far bigger and more complicated than necessary to do what it's supposed to do, make our communities safe. Unprisoned is brought to you by WWNO and Finding America, a national initiative produced by AIR with financial support from the Corporation for Public Broadcasting. 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Our editor is Vicki Merrick. 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I'm Eve Abrams. This is Unprisoned.
11: I need burgers. I need them at least twice a week and not McDonald's, like a real classy burger. It's definitely like the juxtaposition between the juiciness of the burger and then you hear this crunch and then this is like, oh, heat. And then it's like, ah, burger. And then you pull back and there's a little bit of cheese coming down there. Wow, this is very hard to do. I am literally salivating for a burger. I am 22 days burger sober.
12: My sister has given up eating hamburgers for Lent. Religion wasn't a thing at our house growing up, but she's married into a Catholic family.
11: I'm Catholic by proxy, I call myself, really. This is about the only part I'll embrace of it. It's a challenge that I accept.
12: And this burgerless adventure has been so hard that last week she even dreamt that she worked at one of those Five Guys burger restaurants.
11: Meanwhile, there's a giant grease fire, and everyone is told, eat the burgers, eat the burgers. And
12: Are you joking?
11: This is a true story, and I'm looking around, and I'm just like, oh my God, I cannot eat these burgers, right? But for some reason, by eating the burgers, it was like the making the grease fire go away. And then I ate one in the dream. Woke up, and for that, you know, that 5 seconds where you don't know if it's a dream, and you're like, oh my God, I think I might have eaten a burger. Like, there goes Lent. And then all of a sudden, I'm like, oh wait, dream.
12: Growing up, the idea of denying yourself any sort of food was unheard of.
11: I never heard either parent say to us ever, careful, don't eat that, you're going to spoil your meal. I always heard that at other people's houses, and I never got that. I never heard that.
12: I remember a lot of Dr. Pepper, hot dogs, pepperoni sticks, and yes, burgers. My sister has this legendary story about my late dad's drive and dedication to burgery goodness.
11: One morning, I remember him bicycling out on the 10-speed to Harvey's.
12: Harvey's was like a burger restaurant near us.
11: I thought he was driving, so I mentioned that I wanted a burger and a shake. And then I saw him go out in the bike, so I was like, all right, whatever. 25, 30 minutes later, he comes back sweating profusely. So I'm like, okay, well, I didn't figure you were going to carry home a burger and a milkshake. Well, he did. Put the burger in his back pocket of his shorts. Schmushed.
12: No, he didn't put it in his back pocket.
11: Yes, he did. Yes, he did. And I ate it.
5: Could I have a bacon cheeseburger? Mayo, lettuce,
12: well,
5: pickles.
12: Lent is over, and my sister is ordering her first burger in 6 weeks.
5: And some jalapenos.
11: It's just like a perfect meal. It just makes a good day even better.
5: Yeah, that'll be it.
12: My sister and I are different people now than when we were growing up. But I think that every so often, we're reminded that every family has something about themselves that they share. And for us, that something just happens to be 920 calories and served with American cheddar.
6: Oh my God. I'll be another one of these.
13: Between Two Buns. That story by Andrew Norton.
14: Hello, this is Stephen Wren. This is the news. Last night, during the evening, we saw a tornado. We don't know what caused it or nothing. This is June 16th, 1986. And this is headline news.
15: Sam Tarplin's story almost ended in a car before it began.
16: I shot up in my dealer's, it was like an apartment complex, so in their parking lot. You know, next thing I knew, I was waking up in the back of an ambulance. I guess an off-duty cop found me, like, blue in the woods in, like, a really messed up car.
15: Nate Robertson's story almost ended the same way, but in a different car, in a different state.
17: My foot was on the brake rather than the accelerator. You know, had it been on the accelerator, I would have, you know, my body would have stiffened up and I would have been gone flying in whichever direction. Some people call that, like, you know, a miracle or the grace of God, and I'm not sure about all that, but it's damn lucky, that's for sure.
15: Sam and Nate are both 25 years old. They began using young. Nate at college in Vermont, and Sam sniffing Percocet with his friends at Falmouth High. Getting clean isn't easy. Sam overdosed 3 times in total. Nate overdosed 4. But they both got help, eventually.
17: Well, Sam and I met each other through recovery, and I liked him right off the bat. I don't think he liked me. He's kind of a closed-off individual when you first meet him. But I kept pestering him till we became friends.
15: Around Thanksgiving of 2013, Sam was facing a winter of unemployment just 3 months clean. Back when he was on drugs, he had taken photos to kill time. The pictures weren't art, he said. He compared them to postcards and called them bullshit. But they gave him a base of skills for the new project percolating in his brain.
17: I don't know, he had bounced around this idea of making a movie just to kind of keep busy.
16: It was a coping mechanism to keep me from boredom, you know. Being in my own head is kind of one of the worst places I can be at that stage of recovery.
18: What most of us do, I believe, is we do crime because we need, you know, I needed money. I needed more to get what I wanted to get because I couldn't live anymore.
15: Over the course of 9 months, Sam interviewed recovering addicts, politicians, cops. Most were people he knew. Among them was Chris Kay.
18: The pain was so great that I needed to do whatever I needed to do, so I did, and I sold drugs.
15: Though Sam found fundraising surprisingly easy, there were stutter steps in making the movie. He had to learn how to work his camera. He had to learn editing software. He had to learn to interview, to get people to tell their stories, like this one from Catherine M.
19: My parents split up when I was 14 years old. My mother and I moved back to Cape Cod, and I immediately started doing a lot of drugs. I did a lot of acid, and I did a lot of smoking of the pot.
15: Sam knew he had good stories, but Nate still hadn't heard them yet. He was handling promotion, budgeting.
17: So I didn't really see what the movie looked like for a long period of time. So like a good, and I had like my moments where I was like, oh, this movie's gonna suck. You know, like what am I doing?
16: I won't mention who, but I even got one letter from one town's chamber of commerce like, can you please wait till after the summer to make them? You know what I mean? Which is just ridiculous. There were kids dying in this town, you know, overdosing in the summer, right next to where the tourists were staying. And yeah, they're going to tell me not to shed light on the issue.
15: By late September, Sam and Nate premiered their movie in Falmouth to an audience of friends and also strangers.
16: To have it on that huge screen in front of me and, you know, all these people who I loved and cared about, it was a hell of a feeling, man. Supposedly, my buddy, Eggy, who's an emotional kid, was crying. it was awesome. It really felt great.
15: Sam and Nate would tell you that a clean future is a better future. What does that future hold? The movie is made now. The coming months promise screenings, promotions, maybe broader distribution. But then the winter again. Sam and Nate both work at the Woods Hole Golf Course. When the tourists go, so do those jobs. Nate has other work in marketing, but Sam mostly has this. He wants to make more movies. They give him purpose, he said. He needs purpose. Because a clean future may be a better future, but it comes without a map. He wouldn't want to get lost. For WCAI's Creative Life, I'm Joseph Jordan.

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3: That's the picture. You see it for yourself. There it is.
6: To many, carnivorous plants are some of the most fascinating species in the botanical world. Strange and almost alien in some cases, they deploy all sorts of clever tricks to capture their insect prey. From hair-triggered jaws that snap shut, to long, sticky tendrils that mire bugs in a natural glue. But while they might come off as exotic, carnivorous plants are more commonplace than you might think. Many are native to the United States, and some even grow in the New York region, like the pitcher plant. Welcome to Plant People. I'm Jennifer Bernstein, CEO and the William C. Steer Senior President at the New York Botanical Garden. Today, we're joined by NYBG's own Rob Noxie, our curator of North American botany with a passion for pitcher plants, to dig into these hungry oddities of the plant world. Welcome, Rob. Welcome to Plant People.
7: Well, thank you, Jennifer.
6: So glad that you're here, and I'm very excited to have this conversation about pitcher plants. So to start us off, what are pitcher plants, and how did you first become interested in them?
7: Well, first of all, pitcher plants are flowering plants, and they're green plants, but they are carnivorous, as you mentioned. So they're a group of plants that are able to trap, digest, and absorb nutrients from animal prey. Mostly insects, but not restricted to that, because they also catch a lot of slugs and spiders and other crawling creatures. But in pitcher plants, we actually have three very different families. So here in North America and also in Northern South America, we have the Western Hemisphere pitcher plants. In Southeast Asia, we have the Nepenthes pitcher plants. And then in southwestern Australia, we have the Cephalotus pitcher plants.
6: Okay.
7: Now, how I got interested, in short, it's because when I was in high school, I really got interested in plants. I had a wonderful science teacher, and he encouraged me, and I wanted to learn more about them. And once I learned about carnivorous plants, I was hooked, especially with pitcher plants. And then what really helped was when I was 15, my dad took me to the New Jersey Pine Barrens. And a wonderful local naturalist, Annie Carter, took us to a population of pitcher plants, and that did it for me.
6: Tell us what it looks like. How would I recognize a pitcher plant if I encountered one out in the wild?
7: Well, it would strike you as being very, very different than any other plant you've seen, because the first thing you would notice is a tubular structure. And this is why they're called pitcher plants, because they resemble pitchers, like water pitchers. And so some of these pitchers are low growing and others are very tall and trumpet shaped, but they tend to flare out at their far end. So they're where their mouth is, they're wider than at the base. So they taper down to a very narrow base. They're all green, but with a bold pattern, usually of strikingly red stripes and veins. And also some of them have quite a bit of white on them, a white region, and all others have white spots. The leaves are also a little bit tough. They're quite durable because once these leaves are produced, they usually last for most of the season. So they tend to be a little bit, not quite leathery, but tending to be almost leathery.
6: Yeah, they're definitely distinct. Once you've seen one, you'll always be able to recognize them from there.
7: Absolutely.
6: Generally, what kind of environments are pitcher plants found in, and how do we think that they evolved carnivory?
7: Well, I'm so glad you asked about that, because for me, that's one of the fascinating things about pitcher plants particularly, but about all carnivorous plants. So all carnivorous plants have something in common, and it's their habitats. Their habitats, first of all, are nutrient poor. These nutrients are necessary for plant life, but what happens is when some plants live in those nutrient poor environments, they still have to acquire the nutrients, but they're not able to do it from the soil. So instead, some plants have evolved to be carnivorous so that they can acquire nitrogen, phosphorus, and other necessary nutrients by carnivory, by trapping and digesting animals.
6: Is it a particular type of nutrient poor environment, a desert or a wet environment, or where would you find them?
7: It's not only nutrient poor, but it's wet and it's almost always sunny.
6: Because I would imagine in a wet environment, you do have a lot of insects hanging around.
7: In most of them, yes, you do. And people might wonder, what are some examples of these? Well, one word that comes to mind, at least a botanist, is bog. And well, what is a bog? A bog, people get bogged down in a bog. A bog is a place, it's a wetland where the substrate tends to be very soft and squishy. And it's often made up of a particular group of mosses that live there called the peat mosses. And the peat mosses build their own environment. They eventually build peat. And peat is almost completely devoid of nutrients. So that's one typical environment for carnivorous plants. Another one are sandy, almost pure sand environments that are wet. Like in the southeastern United States, we find wet pine lands, like in the longleaf pine belt from North Carolina south and west to all the way to eastern Texas.
6: So can you explain sort of step by step what happens from the moment that an insect lands on the pitcher to when the plant gets its nutrients? How does it attract the insects, and why is the pitcher plant such an effective trap?
7: They are indeed very, very effective, so that most animals, especially insects that are attracted and enter a pitcher, never leave. So how it happens is, first of all, insects will take a fly, for example. Flies are attracted from a distance by colors. Most of our pitcher plants are very brightly and boldly patterned. They're attracted by these colors, but also by aromas, because the plants release fragrances, most of them attractive to certain groups of insects. And then getting closer, these plants secrete nectar on the exterior of their pitchers. The pitchers are the traps. They're actually modified leaves. So the insect will sense the nectar when it's very close, and it will land. And the nectar glands, those organs that secrete the nectar, are most abundant in the vicinity of the mouth of the trap. So as the fly probes around, moves closer and closer to the denser concentration of nectar, it gets to the mouth. And then right around the mouth, there are a lot of slippery surfaces, and the flies tend to fall in. Also, other parts of the plant have stiff, downward-pointing hairs that tend to coax the fly into the pitcher. Well, some pitcher plants have their mouth open to the sky, and they collect rainwater inside. Others actually have their hood covering the mouth. But either way, once the insect falls in, it can be in a pool of water or it can be inside a tight, moist space. And it's very difficult for it to maneuver within that space. It's very difficult for it to escape. Inside, there are more stiff, downward-pointing hairs. And also, these plants that live in the Western Hemisphere, they secrete a very powerful tranquilizing agent. It's quite potent, and it tends to immobilize the insects much faster than if the insect had, let's say, fallen into a little puddle of water. So within a matter of seconds to minutes, the insect stops struggling and eventually it suffocates or drowns within the pitcher. And then it gets digested. Now, some pitcher plants, like the Southeastern Asian Nepenthes pitcher plants, they have powerful enzymes inside that do much of the digestion. But in our Western Hemisphere pitcher plants, it's mostly bacteria that do the digesting. And then the last step, the plants have within their pitchers specialized glands that absorb the breakdown products, the nitrogen and the phosphorus and the other nutrients from these decomposing insects.
6: Fascinating. So they kind of look like a sort of a long test tube.
7: They do.
6: And the insect falls in and then it can't get out because it's too slippery, or there's a lid, or they're trapped there.
7: That's right.
6: It's amazing. So I know that some plants have different needs throughout the year as seasons come and go. So can you talk a little bit about what the annual life cycle of a pitcher plant looks like?
7: Sure. And I'll talk about the Western Hemisphere pitcher plants, the ones that grow around here and throughout Eastern and Northern North America. So as I mentioned, these are flowering plants. And our pitcher plants tend to bloom early in the year. So if you live in Florida, you would see them blooming as early as late February, early March.
6: Okay.
7: And then as you move northward, the blooming season goes all the way to mid-June if you're in Canada. So along with the blooming, the blooms tend to come out as the young pitchers are developing or just prior to new pitcher formation. But once the blooms form, pollination can occur, new pitchers are produced, and it takes a little while for the pitchers to harden up. When they're young, they're very tender. So the pitchers harden up and then they're fully formed and mature and they're ready for trapping. And most pitcher plants will produce new pitchers throughout the season. Sometimes there are mainly two flushes, a spring flush and a late summer flush. And then others will just produce pitchers continuously throughout the growing season. And then as we approach autumn and winter, the production of pitchers slows down. The individual pitchers become less metabolically active. And the whole plant is preparing itself for winter, at which time it becomes dormant. And in the north, this sounds a little counterintuitive, but in the north, the pitchers tend to be evergreen. And in the deep south, not so much. But both ways, we find that the overwintering activity is by the underground stem, the rhizome. And then that rhizome has buds that form late in the fall so that by the time spring comes along, new pitchers can begin forming to complete the cycle.
6: So it's time for eating season again.
7: Absolutely.
6: Okay.
7: So the plants do not trap during the winter. They're dormant at that time.
6: So what ecological factors are key to the survival of the pitcher plants, and what are the main threats to their well-being?
7: Most of them are fire dependent. Most live in the southeastern United States, and they live in habitats that originally burned on a regular basis, typically every 3 to 5 years. And what the burning does is it sets succession back, meaning that it keeps the habitats open and sunny. In the absence of fire, the forest tends to grow up, shade the pitcher plants, and the pitcher plants cannot tolerate shading indefinitely. So periodic fire is absolutely necessary, and that is one aspect of the habitat that had been overlooked for a long time. So one of the threats is indeed fire suppression, but even more serious is outright habitat destruction.
6: Yeah, and have we encroached in their habitats to the degree that there are certain populations that have gone extinct? Like, where are they thriving best these days?
7: Yes, it's really sad, especially for me to talk about this, because I've been studying pitcher plants long enough that I've seen many habitats that have been destroyed. So The most species-rich area, the richest area for pitcher plants in all of North America is on the Gulf Coast. The tough thing for these plants is that historically, the number of habitats, the number of populations known for these plants was greatest nearest the coast. Well, of course, resort development is where is the biggest competitor. So places like Panama City, Destin, Pensacola, these are areas where we like to live. And I'm certainly not against development and recreation, but these activities and development that ensues from them has greatly reduced the number of pitcher plant populations.
6: So in addition to the sort of inherent value of all species, what are the ecological services or ecosystem services that a pitcher plant is providing? I assume part of it is controlling insect populations, but you tell me.
7: It is. And it's amazing how little we still know about pitcher plants. So that matter you just mentioned about controlling insect populations, you know, there's never actually been a study of that, of local control of insect populations. But one ecosystem service that I like to talk about, and I find it absolutely fascinating, is the fact that a set of insects and mites actually lives within pitchers. So most insects and mites, when they enter a pitcher, as we've discussed, they're devoured. But there's actually a set that has circumvented all of that trapping and digestion, and instead they thrive only inside pitchers. And this is actually a quite diverse set of organisms. Many of the species are yet to be described to science. They're unknown at this point. So there is a whole microecosystem that thrives inside pitchers. And that supports the larger ecosystem. So for example, there are flies that are fairly sizable, house fly size and larger, that breed inside these pitchers. And they in turn feed birds that live in the local habitats with the pitchers.
6: So I'm interested, is there a horticultural interest in pitcher plants? Can you pick them up at your local garden center? And if so, are there conservation issues associated with that, as there are with many other desirable plants?
7: Yes, pitcher plants are hugely popular in horticulture. So a lot of people breed them. One of the things that makes them so attractive is they can be hybridized. And so a lot of people breed them looking for new and more interesting forms and colors and shapes. As a result, we do have some conservation threats. All of the pitcher plant species are commercially available. But despite that fact, many people persist in poaching directly from the wild. And unfortunately, there is a thriving black market for pitcher plants. I myself have encountered poachers and also the results of poaching on numerous occasions. I returned to populations for my research and I discovered there are fewer plants and instead there are holes in the ground. So we can love these plants, but we're loving them too much. We're loving them to death, especially when we do engage in illegal activities like poaching. But I'd rather talk about the positives. One thing about the horticultural interest in pitcher plants is, as I say, they're immensely popular and they bring people together. And so there are conferences, some international, some local, some on a very local basis. And many of them are very well attended. And whenever I go to these meets, there's a tremendous amount of energy in the air.
6: I bet it's a fun crowd, these pitcher plant people. I want to go to one of those conferences.
7: Definitely. You would enjoy it. Very fun.
6: I'm interested, from your perspective, someone who has spent a lot of time looking at these plants, what are the big unanswered questions in this area of pitcher plant research, and what kind of research is being focused on today?
7: So back to those three different genera of the Western Hemisphere pitcher plants. The pitcher plant family is called the Sarraceniaceae. So the Sarraceniaceae has these three genera. Imagine their geography. So these three areas are completely separate from each other. We call this a disjunction or a disjunct distribution pattern. So Darlingtonia, Sarracenia, Heliumphora, they're many, many, many miles apart from each other. So one of the biggest questions is, how did this come to be? So there are two leading hypotheses. One is that the ancestral pitcher plants were widespread throughout this entire area, and that subsequent climate changes, mountain buildings, desertification, that they fragmented the original continuous range. The other hypothesis is long distance dispersal. Somehow the seeds or plants were able to be transported over a great distance and establish new populations in new regions. So that's one question. How did we get these disjunctions?
6: And do you answer that through genomic research? How do you address that?
7: Can I talk about a very unconventional way that we're addressing that?
6: Yes.
7: So this question of the biogeography and the achievement of the current distribution pattern of Sarraceniaceae has been one of the long-standing questions for the family since the beginning of scientific research into the family. We have had several attempts to crack this nut using different sets of data, most recently molecular biology, DNA-based studies, and they have not succeeded in answering the question. So recognizing this, quite a while ago, I began focusing on some of these mites that live inside the pitchers. And what attracted me to them is the mites are highly host specific, so that almost every different species of pitcher plant has its own mite. Well, what I discovered about the biology of these mites is the mites live in fully aquatic situations in the water-filled pitchers, or at least in very wet environments, in those pitchers that don't fill with rainwater but are still quite wet inside. And I became very interested in the host specificity and its causes. And so I studied how these mites are dispersed and why they are limited to certain species of plants. And what I discovered is that most of the dispersal is of the mites leaving one pitcher in which they developed and entering the new developing pitchers within the same plant. Yet that cannot explain all of the pattern that we see. So there has to be a bit of a longer range dispersal. And what I found with that is that on occasion, the mites attach to the flies, and the flies move them around from plant to plant. However, that is a very risky proposition.
6: Yeah, those flies get caught.
7: The flies can get caught, but even more serious is the mites tend to dry up. They desiccate within just a couple of hours or maybe even less of leaving the pitchers. So they develop within these pitchers in a very wet environment. And when they leave, they're exposed to drier climates, lower humidities, and they tend to dry up. So unless the dispersal happens very quickly, the mites die. So that basic biology of the mites helps support the hypothesis of what we call vicariance, meaning that we had a once continuous distribution that has subsequently been fragmented by various environmental processes.
6: Fascinating. So how can listeners who are interested in this topic participate in pitcher plant conservation? You mentioned the societies. Maybe there's cultivation. I don't know if there's citizen science efforts. How can listeners get involved?
7: Wow, that's a great question, and I love it. I would say the first thing is get to know pitcher plants better. And so one of the questions that arises is where? Where can I see them? Well, certainly a place like New York Botanical Garden is a wonderful place. Come here. And you can see them in our conservatory. You can see them in our native plant garden outdoors.
6: And the children's garden.
7: You don't have to go far. But let's say you are an adventurous soul and you really do want to see them in their natural haunts. Well, again, you don't have to go terribly far. Many places in New York State, for example, have pitcher plants in the wild, all the way from county parks to state forests to national wildlife refuges and so on. Get in touch with local botanical societies. Look on the internet. Where can I find pitcher plants nearby? Go out and look at them. Another wonderful place to see pitcher plants in the wild, and it's relatively easy to see them because there are a number of populations and they're relatively large, is in the New Jersey Pine Barrens. And there are a number of preserves there where people are welcome to go and look at pitcher plants up close.
6: And leave them alone.
7: And leave them alone. Or, well, you can touch them, but don't dig them up.
6: That's wonderful. You know, Rob, I can't get through this whole conversation, even though it's not about pitcher plants, without asking you about the Northeastern flora that you've been working on. Could you just say a word about that?
7: Yes. I lead an effort to produce a new floristic manual for the Northeastern United States and adjacent Canada that is part of a long lineage of such floristic manuals that the garden has produced since its earliest days, since its founding. And the manual is primarily for identification, but it also is a go-to reference for the geographic distributions, the conservation status, the appearance, the names, the habitats, and so forth. It's a wonderful resource, and we're working hard on it. It's a very ambitious project. We estimate that by the time we finish, we will have covered 5,300 species.
6: It's amazing. And these floristic manuals are the ways in which over time we understand our changing biodiversity. So they're really important reference material for researchers and for the general public. So I applaud you on your longstanding efforts on the manual.
7: Thank you, Jennifer. And thank you so much for your support. You have helped us so much already, and I know you will continue.
6: Well, it's a joy to work with you. It's been so fun to talk about the pitcher plants. I do hope folks will come and see them in person here at NYBG or on public lands near you. It's great to be able to interact with these amazing species. So thank you for being here, Rob.
7: Thank you, Jennifer.
6: To learn more about Rob's work in North American botany, check out the links in our show notes. And the next time you stop by NYBG, remember that strange and fascinating plants, like the abundant pitcher plants in our native plant garden, conservatory, and children's garden, grow closer to home than you might think. Plant People is sponsored by Bartlett Tree Experts. Plant People is a co-production of NYBG and PRX Productions. From PRX, Plant People is produced by Ali Budner, Courtney Florentine, Genevieve Sponsler, Adriana Rosas Rivera, and Pedro Rafael Rosado. The executive producer of PRX Productions is Jocelyn Gonzalez. From NYBG, Plant People is produced by Charlie Nork, Cosette Patterson, Matt Newman, Kate Tyler, and Michael Crowley. Views expressed by guests are their own and not necessarily representative of NYBG. 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
8: 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I love PRX Remix. I think it goes back to some of the first radio I ever fell in love with. When I was in high school, I used to listen to these overnight shows that would talk about things like psychics and UFO crashes in Roswell. And I really loved it. It was kind of funny and wacky. And PRX Remix does something similar, but it's about the real world.

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1: For 14 months, starting in January of 2002, I went through my neighbor's garbage twice a week. Each night that the garbage was put out to await the garbage service. Here's my log. My midnight visits to John's trash cans became interesting for the first time tonight. My prize was a little piece of paper. It's a scrap. It has a recipe printed on one side, and the other side there's a question that somebody wrote. Are there any ugly identical twins? I love treasures like this. It's like John's trying to remind himself to ask the librarian tomorrow or something. While I was rustling through the garbage tonight, I heard a sound, so I stopped and crouched behind the old Ford near the corner. I couldn't breathe there for a second, so I sat still until I thought it must have been just a stray cat or something. My legs were tired from crouching, so I couldn't get up quickly, which was lucky because Mary Ann, the second from the corner, came out of her house. Her lights were out and everything. I thought she must have seen me, but she just dropped in a bag, turned on her heel, and retreated into her house. I looked through it. She didn't leave anything of interest. Just stuff from her bathroom. Not even a Playboy or penthouse. Just random stuff. Her and Scott are probably the most boring people on the block. They shred everything, too. So, who really knows? Tomorrow's trash day again, and I haven't been through Gomez or Bentler stuff since Friday, last Friday. I'm trying to stay away from Joanne's place, but man, Joanne is so addicting. Well, I broke down, went through Joanne's stuff again, and her diet appears to be off again. I just couldn't stay away from her house. It's like gawking at a train wreck. It's impossible to stay away. All of those Weight Watcher TV dinners from 2 weeks ago have been replaced by Krispy Kreme boxes. There were two big donut boxes tonight, cleaned out perfectly, so maybe she licked them. A jar of peanut butter was in there, too, which had pieces of duct tape on the lid. No new love notes, though. It's been 6 weeks since I found a love note. I wonder if she's taken to burning them, or maybe she's saving them now. Well, this morning I went out and I bought new gloves. They're the Ultimate Shield gloves by Wizard. They're for working in kitchens. I bought it at a restaurant supply store. People wear them while cleaning out meat slicers and stuff so they don't slice up their hands. Looks like they're made from like steel wool or something, so you can't slice through them. So I'm not worried about getting my hands sliced again, but you know, I could still get poked by needles or something like that, so I got to worry about that. I can't afford to take another week off from work for a dodgy, infected hand. Things finally back down to its normal size. That Bandy's garbage. Man, I shouldn't even go through that, but it's another one of those I can't stay away from. It reminds me, the last time I went over to the Bandy's, I found two more hypodermic needles. It's killing me. How do they not know? I mean, are they watching their daughter at all? I mean, she's 15. Go through her garbage once in a while. Maybe it'll save her life someday. 2 months ago, she was so trash, she threw out 17 $50 bills. I can only assume how she made that kind of money. And those needles she's throwing in there scare me the most. I get stabbed by one of those things, and I get stabbed by Heather's whole past. All her boyfriends, all of her drugged-out lover. And who knows where they've been. I've decided to take my tape recorder with me tomorrow night. I think that it would be it'd be kind of fun to describe some of the stuff I find right there as I'm doing it. My typical outing. It's like prospecting for gold or discovering a new continent. Can't do it tonight, though. I got a date. A date. Sometimes about 6 o'clock in the evening, I get home from work and I'm eating dinner. I just can't wait for darkness. Summer's the worst, too, because, you know, it goes on being light forever. It doesn't get dark, really, really dark, until like 11 at night. And then, you know, in the wintertime, it's so cold, you get all that messy garbage, it's all frozen together. That's why I like the fall the best. In the fall, it's not too cold, not yet, and the days are getting shorter, so you can actually get a good night's sleep after going through the garbage. Alright, so it's pretty dark now. I've got my suit on, the duck sweats, black dress shirt, some camel face paint I got from Army Navy on my face, and for the night I'm going to start at the south end of the alleyway from the old Ford. Someone, I think, peed in the car in the Ford there, but it stinks. And it's the only cover over there in the north end, so that's not good. So down here I've got some cover. Alright, I'm going to start with Gomez. Alright, I'm going to have to set down the microphone here. Never really thought about this whole microphone situation with this messy garbage.

All right, I'm back in the house. Hey, Gomez, Mr. Terrence, and also those new folks on the southeast corner. They're still unpacking, though, so I didn't really bother too much of their stuff. It's mostly boxes and packing stuff. They probably got rid of all the good stuff on the other end of the move, you know. I suppose people don't move. You know, that's probably when they go through and get rid of all the stuff that maybe they would save otherwise or trash otherwise. It would have probably been interesting to be on the other end of their move, you know, where they moved from and gone through their trash then. Probably loads of stuff there. The microphone thing didn't really work out too well. I have a spare, and I was using that one, and I dropped it in a little pile of mud or something. It's kind of icky now, so I'm not sure if it's going to work anymore, but we'll see. There's nothing interesting in Gomez tonight either. I love that guy, though. His wife writes poetry about furniture. This is one I found about 2 weeks ago. In the dark, I found a spark. I whacked a cupboard with my chin. A dart, a hint of things to come. Then I found the sofa with my shin. That's my favorite Sylvianism. Good old Sylvia Gomez. I have a notebook of those. And Hector Gomez, he tosses out page after page of these fantasy football statistics. Amazing. The guy does it all year long. I mean, it's all year round. Even in the off season when, like, the coaches of the football teams aren't even working, he's going through stats. There's a recipe for marriage, huh? Furniture, poetry, and fantasy football. But tonight there wasn't anything. They've taken to shredding their credit card receipts, so it's hard to tell what they've been up to lately. Probably Sylvia found him using it for that internet porn again. There's some watercolors in there, I think. Those are the ones that were on the refrigerator. Their son, I think, did them at daycare or something. They invited me over to dinner when I saw Hector the other day. They want me to come over on Friday. They're kind of creepy, you know, they're trying to always set me up with everybody they know. But, I shouldn't go, but I'm gonna. I accepted. Let's hope I don't accidentally say something I shouldn't, you know, about something I shouldn't know about them that I do know, you know? Like, I know so much about their lives, but they don't know that I know so much about their lives. Well, it turns out there's a dead cat at the old Ford on the corner. Oh, it was ripe, I tell you. John said that someone ran over it, and it probably lived long enough to crawl into the car and die. John said no one had ever seen it before. Before I could stop myself, I told him, oh, I've seen it every night. God, that was so stupid of me. I'm going to cancel with the Gomez on tomorrow night, Friday night, for sure, because I don't want to make a mistake like that with them and talk about, you know, oh, how's the fantasy football stuff going, or writing any more furniture poetry. Finally, tonight I struck the first gold I struck in like almost 3 weeks. Another one of Jerry the Novelist, one of his half-hearted stories, attempts at that Dial M for Murder kind of thing. Amazing discoveries with this guy. He's writing books and throwing them out. I don't know. This wasn't really a book. It was just an outline mostly. There's some a few wadded up sheets of like yellow legal notebook paper, and one was like an outline, and another one was like the first chapter. I couldn't really read the chapter very well. It was illegible, really. But the outline was written in very good handwriting. And let me read a little bit to you, give you an example here. Well, right at the top it says Over the Cliff. I guess that's the title. And then underneath it, there's a Roman numeral 1, and it says scuba gear. Under that is a list of items hit on back of head with frying pan. Then make sure keep frying pan there so no evidence. And maybe gets wetsuit caught and tears it, leaving behind evidence. Next to Roman numeral 2 is hiding in car. Under that is lay on floor in back seat. Then ex-husband doesn't see her. In the margins, he scribbled what looks like a question: how to get him to drive on windy, a windy dirt road by lake.
how to get him to ride, to drive on windy dirt road by like, the outline goes on like this for like a page, and there's another sheet that looks like a chapter. But we can barely read that. But between the outline and what I can read of the chapter, I think this is what he's trying to get at, or over the cliff. Looks like he's trying to write a book about a woman who's going to kill her ex-husband. She's going to hide in this car wearing a complete scuba outfit with the tanks and everything, and then the woman's going to wait until her husband is at the certain point of this windy mountain road and then whack him on the back of the head with a skillet and, you know, knock him out, and then he's going to, you know, just drive over the cliff, and then it's going to look like he just drove over the cliff because I guess the skillet, you know, is going to leave an injury consistent with what a wreck would leave. And then as the car sinks to the bottom of the lake, she's going to, you know, get out. She's wearing the scuba stuff, and then she'll swim under the water to her car. And her car is, like, out in the woods, like, a mile or two away, so nobody's going to see her get out of the thing and then drive. So it's kind of an interesting story, I got to admit. That's why doing this is so addicting. A person's trash just tells you so much about them.

0: the Taliban seized power in Kabul, I evacuated my entire school from Afghanistan, including almost 100 students, all girls. We settled in Rwanda so that our students could continue with their studies and become the leaders we hope they will be one day. Sola means peace in the Pashto language, and it symbolizes our hope for Afghanistan's future. To Someone Like Me is a series of audio letters from Sola girls to their Afghan sisters, sharing their experiences and dreams. Listen now to a Sola student as she shares her powerful message of resilience and hope. To protect her and her family, we have not used her name.
1: In the name of Allah, dear someone like me, I have this pain inside of me, the pain of us being different while being the same. We are sisters, but we have different life stories. While I can write this expressing myself, you are dreaming to be like me, being able to write, draw, and express yourself. What I have drawn might look like I am not the best at drawing, which is true. I had a lot of colors and choices to make this drawing look the best it could, but I didn't use them because there are girls in my country and many other countries who are not allowed even to hold a pen to write or hold markers to draw what they like. Right now, by writing this, I am able to write and draw what I like. While you have a lot more talents but are still hidden from yourself, your parents, and the world. Father is the one who has the most power in a household in our country, and they are the ones not letting you hold a pen and express who you are. Thank you from someone like you.
0: That was a letter from Someone Like Me, a series from Sola and National Geographic's Impact Story Lab. If you would like to know more about the School of Leadership Afghanistan, and I hope you do, please visit our website, sola-afghanistan.org.
2: It was noon, and I was in the Green River Bar in Daniel, Wyoming. I was the only customer. I'd been floating down the Green River in a canoe, but the wind started blowing so hard, I was just getting pinned against the shore. I saw this town, Daniel, and figured I'd hole up until the wind died down. The bartender was an older woman. She was washing glasses left over from the night before. A German shepherd lay asleep on the concrete floor. On the mirror behind the bar were photos of the woman throwing a frisbee to the dog. To make conversation, I said, "I see your dog likes to catch the frisbee." She said, "He sure does, don't you, Fritz? You love playing catch." Fritz picked his head up off the floor and looked at her. "I used to know a shepherd that was crazy about the frisbee," I said, "but his hips went bad and he had to stop. Broke his heart." "Fritz has good hips," she said, "but he had an eye disease called pannus that attacks the corneas. It got worse and worse. Finally, we had to have his eyeballs removed." "He's blind?" "He doesn't have any eyes," she said, "so yes, he's blind." "He must miss catching the frisbee," I said. "No," she said, smiling. "He still plays catch. Those photos were taken after his operation." I didn't believe it, so she offered to show me.
3: Well, I'm Pat Walker, and we're in Daniel, Wyoming. We're in our front yard, but it doesn't matter where we might be, because this dog likes to play with his frisbee.
4: Yes, you love showing off, don't you? Good dog.
2: The way they did it was Fritz would run in a circle about 10 feet in diameter, and Pat stood back about another 10 feet, and when Fritz came around, she'd throw it. Fritz would jump up and try to catch it.
4: Good dog.
2: Sometimes he'd catch it, sometimes he didn't.
3: Oop, my fault.
2: Even though it was choreographed, Pat didn't always throw it at the same time. She didn't always throw it in the same place.
3: Okay. Good dog.
2: It was amazing.
3: This is the way he always played. See, this is how he played when he was sighted. And then I could look back, but it wasn't awfully long till he finally caught it once. He wanted us to do it. And we, of course, he'd miss and miss and miss. But he didn't get tired of it. And so we just kept going until he caught it. And like I say, if I've been good at it, why, I've had him catch it up 50 times without missing. His life is very full. He does everything he did before. A little slower, maybe. And he takes some bad knocks, but not too many anymore.
5: So how do you think he does it? How does he know?
3: He hears, because see, like when that car came by, then he blows it. Good dog. Come to me.

0: that. Can you calm down now? Why don't you lie down for a minute? No, lie down. Fritz, down. Lie down just for a minute. Here, lie down. Come on.
1: What's it like living here, out here?
0: Wonderful. Here by choice. And besides this wonderfully beautiful country, I always said I didn't know whether I loved the people or the country most. Pretty special.
2: And while Pat was talking to me, she wasn't throwing the frisbee, and Fritz was getting impatient. He was standing there between us, and I was holding the microphone up to Pat, and suddenly he jumped up and bit down on the end of the microphone.
0: Dogs. Oh, Fritz, easy. Oh.
2: He thought the microphone was the frisbee. I don't know how else to explain it, and even then I can't explain how he knew to bite that spot. Microphones don't make sound, they record sound, although it never worked very well after that. A dent in the metal screen. Now it sits on my bookshelf with a 1,000-year-old arrowhead, a photo of an Eskimo in a kayak, and some rocks from Yellowstone Lake. Sometimes I show it to people. See this dent? It was made by the tooth of a blind German shepherd who thought it was a frisbee. This is Scott Carrier.
3: One city block, everybody's story. That is the simple concept at the heart of Out of the Blocks from Baltimore, Maryland. My name is Aaron Henkin. I produce the podcast with my partner Wendell Patrick, who composes an original musical score for each episode. And I want to bring you along to a neighborhood in northwest Baltimore, the 6300 block of Reisterstown Road, where we find a restaurant named Kosher Bite. Oleg Guzman is the man behind the counter.
4: This is the best shawarma. We have the number one shawarma in Baltimore. One shawarma pita, one shawarma lafa. Oleg Guzman, it's Kosher Bite, 6309 Reisterstown Road.
5: Two beefsteak rolls and lots of duck sauce.
4: I have Israeli food, American food, Chinese, and I have Russian food.
5: Two bite and fry.
4: I'm doing everything. I'm not just chef cook. I'm manager here, I'm chef cook, I'm everything, okay? But I like to cook in the kitchen. I'm cook. I'm Russian cook. I was cooking from 6 years old, okay? I am from Belarus, Minsk, capital of Belarus. No history for Jew in Russia. Okay, in my country, where I live, I have only one shul, one synagogue, okay? We don't know about any holiday, Jewish holiday, nothing. We know only Pesach, because they send us matzah. We eat matzah on the Pesach. That's it. That's all what we know. Nothing else. This is why I'm coming 24 years ago, 1992. I learned Jewish tradition and everything here. I'm so happy to be here.
6: Bite burger, no one have a bite burger.
7: You want a hamburger with lettuce, tomato, onion?
4: Bite no onion, what else?
5: When I came here, I took him as a busboy. He didn't know English. Okay, so he worked his way up. And now he's running the place. He had tough times in life, you know, I tried to help him out. So he feels like he owes his life to Kosher Bite. David Cohen is my name. I've been here 27 years. We have American, Chinese, and Israeli cuisine, plus liquor, wine, all the largest kosher wine and liquor in state of Maryland.
3: Tell me what this place was before you moved here.
5: It was a crab house, a Mr. K's crab. So I took it over and I changed it into a kosher place.
3: This place must have required a thorough steam cleaning in the process.
5: We basically remodeled the whole thing. A lot of effort goes into it, from 9 o'clock in the morning to 11, 6 days a week. Originally from Iran, I came here when I was 19 years old. I went to school here. I moved to Baltimore back in the end of 79. The history was that when Shah of Iran left, okay, we really didn't have any motivation to go back to Iran, Khomeini's time, so we had to settle here. The best thing that I can advise anybody, to repent one day before their death. And you know when that is, right?
3: How does anyone know?
5: Exactly. So you repent all the time. You can't repent right now, one day before. You don't know what tomorrow is going to bring.
3: owner David Cohen and chef Oleg Guzman at Kosher Bite on the 6300 block of Reisterstown Road in Northwest Baltimore. You can hear more stories from this block on the Out of the Blocks podcast. Stories set to music by Wendell Patrick. I'm Aaron Henkin. Thanks for listening.

Thank you so much. Ladies and gentlemen, thank you so much. Thank you very much. Oh, thank you. Thank you so much. Oh, thank you. God bless you.

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0: Life on Earth is amazingly resilient. Organisms known as extremophiles survive in caves stretching thousands of feet into the Earth's crust, in deserts that go decades without rain, under high pressures kilometers deep in the sea, in toxic waste dumps that are entirely unnatural and inconceivably inhospitable. These tiny extremophilic organisms can live and persist, even thrive, in environments we would consider dire. If life lingers on the peripheries of our world, maybe there's a chance that life exists elsewhere in the universe. I'm Jana Levin, and this is The Joy of Why, a podcast from Quantum Magazine, where I take turns at the mic with my co-host, Steve Strogatz, exploring the biggest questions in math and science today. In this episode, we talk to astrobiologist and speleologist, that is to say, cave explorer, Penelope Boston, Penny to her friends. We ask her, what can extremophiles teach us about the fascinating breadth and immense diversity of life on Earth? And how can this knowledge help us recognize life beyond our planet? Penny studies the microbiology of cave environments to understand the potential for life in the subsurface of other worlds. She was a professor and co-founder of the Cave and Karst Studies Program at New Mexico Tech, served as associate director of the National Cave and Karst Research Institute, and was the former director of the NASA Astrobiology Institute. She is known for exploring some of the toughest caves in the world. Penny, it's so great to speak with you. Thanks for joining us.
1: Hi, Jana. It's really a lovely opportunity to get to chat with you about some of my favorite weird organisms and how they fit into astrobiology.
0: Yeah, I was very excited about this topic. I remember the first time that I learned that there were microorganisms in deep hydrothermal vents, essentially metabolizing hydrogen. We often think of life forms as metabolizing organic material. And so some of these extremophiles are not metabolizing organic material. It's like they're gleaning electricity from rocks and other minerals. And I'm wondering, how surprising was this discovery to, say, experts who were considering just discovering other life forms on Earth?
1: It was really eye-opening. You know, the early work on the hydrothermal vents in the 1970s was very early in my career. I was a student. And that was the first inkling that we had that maybe organisms could make a living in a way that was not dependent directly on sunlight driving photosynthesis. So that was very formative, really, for the science that came after.
0: I like this concept that they're making a living.
1: We all have to do that.
0: We all have to do it. It's all about resources, right?
1: It is. It totally is.
0: So do you have a favorite extremophile? And regardless, can you give us a description of the kind of range or examples of extremophiles that we might not be aware of?
1: Oh my gosh. Do I have a favorite extremophile? No, really, all of them. They're all my babies. I love the organisms that seem to be involved in the transformation of some minerals into ores that we actually mine. So even copper ores, to me, seem to be a product of microbial manipulation. There are organisms that are happy being frozen in permafrost for tens of thousands of years and are still viable. There are the organisms we studied in the very hot caves in Chihuahua, the NICA system, where we were able to extract organisms from being trapped in these very gigantic crystals there. I mean, I think that organisms living and surviving for very long geological periods of time is something that is a new forefront for us in geomicrobiology and astrobiology to look for.
0: Wow, amazing. And then I guess I'm wondering about the sorts of conditions in which we find extremophiles, especially those that are not extracting organic material.
1: Yeah, you know, it may go incredibly far back in the history of life on our planet. We are human-centric, for obvious reasons, because we're humans, right? So we're used to eating food and that's already fixed energy for us. And then we burn that with various metabolic processes and we breathe oxygen and so forth. But if you hark back 3 to 4 billion years ago when our planet was young, there was no free oxygen. So the type of photosynthesis that drives most of our food chains on Earth now was not possible. It was not happening. So other molecules were being used besides water, hydrogen sulfide being one of them.
2: So this was before there were organisms that photosynthesized at all?
1: This was early on when the form of photosynthesis that organisms were beginning to develop actually relied on non-oxygen, non-water. And so it was splitting other molecules like hydrogen sulfide. At the time, there were also lots of chemically reduced conditions rather than oxidized conditions. And the early organisms were making use of energy sources that were much more varied than we commonly think now. But those organism types, those metabolic pathways, they're still with us. They've just been pushed to the edges of our biosphere because of the dominance of the oxygen atmosphere that we now have.
2: This is fascinating. So these were multicellular organisms or single-celled organisms?
1: No, single-celled organisms persisted for a very long time. Just recently, there's been new clues as to when the first possible multicellular organisms arose. And it's a little bit earlier than we thought.
2: Oh, wow.
1: So that's a major find, just literally in the last couple of months. But for a very long time, single cells were the lifestyle that everybody was practicing. And it took quite a while to figure out how to even make, you know, strings of yourself to be multicellular at that very low level.
2: Mm-hmm, and to make that energetically favorable.
1: Yes, yes. How can you compete? Because, you know, if you're a tiny organism, you got a very lean diet. When you're in an environment where you have to extract energy from minerals or abiotic gases, it's much easier if you're chomping down on organics. You get more bang for the buck if you eat, you know, a cheese sandwich than you do if you chew a bunch of rock.
2: I've always found that to be the case.
1: Yeah, absolutely.
2: So if I'm understanding correctly, really we didn't have the proper atmosphere that we have now, and we didn't have oceans. So this is really early in the Earth's history.
1: Well, we had oceans. We needed water. There's a lot of thinking about when the oceans started to happen. That's very unclear. So there's the idea that the volatiles, including water, outgassed from the early Earth, which was made out of all these sort of chunks of stuff that came together to form Earth and the other planets. And that when all those pieces stuck together, at some point they reach enough mass that the gravitational effect is enough to start helping the planet differentiate into layers of material. As part of that process, you would get outgassing of these vaporous compounds, including water, and eventually you get oceans. There's a competing theory, and both of them may be true, that you're getting a large amount of the water from impacting objects after the Earth mostly came together. We don't really have it nailed down. And I suspect it's probably both, right?
2: Right.
1: It's not a simple answer. So it took a long time to get the oceans together. And that was necessary to have liquid water because our type of life is based on liquid water.
2: Now, these very early extremophiles, did they rely on water, even if they were metabolizing leaner systems like minerals, rocks, electricity?
1: They did, because we're made out of water.
2: So they needed it for their cellular structure,
1: yes,
2: even if they didn't need it energetically.
1: We are all creatures that are basically bigger or smaller bags of water with stuff dissolved in it, with structures that help the chemistry happen. Those structures probably became more elaborate over time, but the basic notion of a bag of soup is really what we all are.
2: And then once they have this sort of soup, these salty soups, they're able to conduct electricity. Is that kind of the major way that they were gleaning energy from things like hydrothermal vents or just raw minerals?
1: So minerals laying around don't do much. You have to chemically react them in some way. The way life eventually learned to do this was by being clever and forming proteins that fold up into complex shapes. And those proteins, they can then catalyze or start the process of different chemical transformations. We don't know what the sequence really was. And I suspect that when you have a laboratory the size of a planet, you've probably got more than one kind of experiment going on at a time. My suspicion is that all these different kinds of chemical, natural experiments were going on, becoming more and more complicated over time. And the minute you get even molecules that are different from one another, they still need to grab stuff from their environment in order to make more molecules. Even maybe before you have what we would call living organisms in the sense that we now understand that, natural selection comes into the picture pretty early.
2: I've heard that there's a Nobel Prize winning physiologist, Albert Szent-Györgyi, who said once that life is nothing but an electron looking for a place to rest. Do you share this sentiment?
1: Not exactly. All right. I think that he's representative of a time where we were trying to be as reductionist as possible, which is a very powerful science tool to get your teeth into a problem. But what we know about the real natural world is that it's a complex system in the mathematical sense of that. And so really, there's no single level of complexity that holds the entire answer. And so that's a piece of the puzzle. And it's true that organisms live by shuffling electrons around, but they couldn't do that if there weren't all these other levels of complexity that we see in the mature system. So we've come a long way in our thinking about how to really work with complex systems. It's really hard. It's easier to make a simple system, like in a physics experiment, where you can control all the conditions. But folks, life is not like that.
2: That's what electrons want to do. They want to go from a high energy state to a low energy state. So the physicist in me imagines the Big Bang, high energy, and we're just trying to drop down ever since then.
1: Right. That's exactly right. The way I think of life is inside every organism, no matter how complex or relatively simple it is a temporary place where the organism keeps entropy at bay.
2: Fascinating.
1: Mm-hmm. It exports waste, takes in energy, and makes a more ordered system on the inside of an organism at the expense of the external environment. When that organism dies, of course, entropy wins in the end, as we know. But it's a temporary suspension of entropy within the organism.
2: Absolutely. Now, do you think that all life as we know it might have evolved from extremophiles?
1: Oh, yes. I think if you had a time machine and you were able to go back and directly interrogate that very early Earth environment, that you would find way more metabolic pathways than we even know now. So we have the relic extremophile complement that have survived in spite of the changing planetary conditions over time. And people are doing amazing work trying to dig in to bug guts, as I call them, to look at the DNA and look at the history of how these metabolic pathways have evolved. Not only the genomic work, but the proteomics and even other molecules that are complex carbohydrates and so forth, to try to figure out who's related to who. But there have to be missing gaps. And so it's hard to infer that. But just looking at the history of the planet itself, it had conditions that are extreme from our point of view in the modern world.
2: Mm-hmm. And can you point to strands of human DNA that we can identify as, aha, that was an ancient extremophile?
1: Oh, yes. There are wonderful schemes that have been published that show how much DNA we personally, our species, shares with bacteria.
2: Mm-hmm.
1: I think of mitochondria as being such an amazing transformation. The great evolutionary biologist Lynn Margulis had a real hard time trying to persuade people in the 60s
2: Absolutely.
1: That symbiosis was the way that big cells came together. So that was another leap. But yeah, if you go way back, everybody was chewing rocks and slurping gas and probably early organisms clinging to, you know, minerals for some of their structure, even that's been suggested.
2: And as life became more abundant in what we obviously in a biased way called a temperate environment, because it's temperate for us.
1: Right.
2: Did extremophiles then get pushed in some sense to the periphery, or have they always just kind of lived where they're happy and it just took us a long time to realize they had endured?
1: Yeah, I think, Janet, it's a bit of both. When you got the so-called oxygen revolution, when oxygen, you know, accumulated as a byproduct of water splitting photosynthesis, which took a long time because it had to oxidize the whole ocean first.
2: Wow, yeah, that's a project.
1: Yeah, you know, so that took a heck of a long time. So in some sense, a lot of those niches were displaced by organisms that could tolerate an oxygen environment. It's not an either-or thing. So you can see that, you know, some organisms are perfectly happy sniffing in the oxygen that we have at Earth's surface right now. But there are a lot that are so-called microaerophils, and they tolerate oxygen, but at lower levels, varying levels. So I think that that's putative evidence that organisms that were extremophiles that did not tolerate oxygen, they got pushed to the margins. But they also proliferated in niches where oxygen doesn't penetrate.
2: And in your work, you explore these really difficult to explore caves. Why are caves of particular interest in your area of expertise? What is unique about subterranean microbiology?
1: Yeah, I mean, so I could just regale you for hours, but I will spare you. I'll just hit on the high points. There are some really clear advantages. One is that you can consider a cave a semi-closed system. And when you look at the genetics of the organisms that we find there, we find vast biodiversity. And we also find that most of the organisms are not the ones that we find on the surface, even on the surface right over a given cave. So what that says to us is that however organisms get into a cave, they're immediately subject to really different conditions. And that promotes an evolutionary pace that pushes them in the direction of becoming a very unique little biosphere, miniature ecosystem, and that each cave has the potential for doing that. And so I think of them as little baby planets that we can study.
2: And they're different from cave to cave?
1: Yes. People have a really simplified idea of caves. So we all grew up as kids going into caves as summer holiday entertainments. And I always thought they were fascinating, but it wasn't until I started to go into caves all around the world that I saw how diverse they are. So there's hot ones and there's cold ones and there's ones that contain ice and there's ones that are saturated with, to us, a poisonous environment, either high CO2 or high hydrogen sulfide or weird aldehydes or something. Some of them are wet and some of them are dry and some of them are in deserts and some of them are on high mountains where you have to go down a kilometer through ice to get to the inside of the cave. So each one of those combinations is like a whole separate extreme environment.
2: They're like wild terrariums.
1: Yes, that's exactly it.
2: So there's biodiversity not only among the caves, they're biodiverse.
1: Yes.
2: But also within the caves, there's tremendous biodiversity.
1: Yes, there is. Some caves are extremely large, like Leche Guía here in New Mexico, where I am located. It's one of the larger caves in the world, and it has tremendous diversity in terms of the mineralogy that's in there. And also, because there are these evolutionary pressures, and because organisms in a cave have limited ways of getting around, it makes these little evolutionary mini pockets, as I think of them. So if we look at the diversity in one patch, and then we go a few hundred meters away, we can find a very different complement of microorganisms. So they're chopped up environments.
2: And they all source energy in different ways. Would you call all of these organisms in these caves extremophilic?
1: It depends. So if you're an organism in a cave, your biggest challenge is making a living with energy, because there's a limited amount of organic material that comes into you. Some caves are richer than others. You know, if you've got a cave with a river flowing through it that sources from the surface, you've got quite a reasonable amount of organic material coming in. But if you're a cave in Saudi Arabia, you have whatever ancient carbon might be trapped in the rocks, and the bioproductivity of your friends who are munching down the minerals and making biomass. So life as an organism that needs organic material becomes harder. Most caves have at least some so-called heterotrophs, which means that you have to have organic carbon. And so it's a mix. And the more harsh the conditions are in the cave with respect to nutrients of the organic sort, the more it's pushed in the direction of organisms that are using non-organic materials for energy.
2: Now, what drew your attention to cave microbiology?
1: Well, Mars. I had been working on what we used to call exobiology. Now it's usually referred to as astrobiology ever since my earliest days. In fact, I fell in love with the idea when I was a little kid. In the early 1990s, with a couple of colleagues, we were sort of digesting what had been learned about Mars so far, and the fact that the surface is, what can I call it, a blasted, cold, dry hellhole.
2: Mm-hmm.
1: And so the potential for living organisms was not promising, probably off the table. But we began to think about the subsurface, because here on Earth, people were beginning to look at the subsurface for microorganisms more seriously. You know, when I was a student in the 70s, basically the story was, well, you go down about a meter or so into the soil, and basically the microorganisms die out, and there's nobody home. Because we weren't thinking about the deep subsurface, we weren't thinking about caves, we weren't thinking about rock fractures. So it was a revolution in thought that was going on at the time. And so we were looking for ways to get into Earth's subsurface, but drilling is very expensive, and we were all young investigators, so we thought, oh, wow, caves. And then we saw a National Geographic special on TV that talked about Leche Guía Cave right here in New Mexico. And boy, that clicked. That was it.
2: So you went running.
1: We went running, and we knew nothing, and we weren't prepared, and it was a horrible trip. We all got injured or an infection or something.
2: Well, you brought some back with you.
1: Yes, yes.
2: So do you still believe that subterranean Martian surface holds promise for life?
1: I do, but I think it's going to be very deep. Deeper than our current near-term or even mid-term capabilities to get in there to find it.
2: Are there other moons, planets, promising exoplanets beyond our solar system where you think that there's a good likelihood to search for these kinds of extremophiles?
1: Oh, yes. In the astrobiology community, both at NASA and other space agencies around the world and academia, and national labs were all thinking about the icy moons that appear to have an interior fluid. And we call them ocean worlds. I mean, as a cave person, I think of them as ice-covered, fluid-containing planet-sized caves because they're closed to some extent to materials and energy exchange with the outside. But whatever you call them, the fact that there are these intriguing environments where we know, for example, Enceladus, the tiny moon, a beautiful glowing white object around Saturn, has fractures that are poofing out materials. And the wonderful Cassini mission detected that there were organics in those. I mean, that's clearly a high priority. Europa, the first moon to have been identified as having a fluid interior back from the Voyager missions around those bodies, gave rise to that understanding. So those are high targets for us in astrobiology. How to actually study them? Boy, that's a technological feat still to be cracked.
2: I can imagine. And that's just in our solar system. And now we know that there might be more planets in our Milky Way galaxy than there are stars, which is to say hundreds of billions of planets.
1: Yeah. I mean, it's so exciting. You know, it's so exciting, Jana, because my lifetime has spanned so many amazing scientific revelations, but nothing more exciting than the fact that we now have confirmed planets around other stars. And that was a hypothesis when I was in high school.
2: That's right.
1: You know, and seeing this develop, our galaxy is opening up to us. And we have new fabulous tools like James Webb Space Telescope and others coming down the pike in the future. So I want to live 500 years or more so that I can see how it all turns out.
2: So you must believe that life will be recognizable to us. How will we recognize it if it's so on the border of what's organic and what's inorganic in its processes? What tools could we possibly use to assess this?
1: Yeah, that's a fabulous question. We wrestle with this. I mean, this is a great deal of the ongoing work of astrobiology is to figure that out. So we have wonderful knowledge now about Earth's life processes. The particulars of those are fascinating and enriching and wonderful for us. But our task in astrobiology is to take what we know that we can reduce to as general a principle as we can. Things like an organism has to get energy. It has to do something with waste. It has to be able to store information so it can make more of itself. How can we take what people are beginning to call agnostic biosignatures, signatures of life that don't depend on the precise nature of the chemical interactions, but really have a very sound base in physics and in what the resources would be for energy and materials in a given planetary habitat type, even though that may be radically different from anything we have on Earth, even in extreme environments here. We're trying to pull out what are the unifying concepts that we can use to allow us to recognize lifelike processes, even if it's made out of silicon. Who knows? We start with what we know. We start with Earth life, but we have to keep our imaginations really flexible.
2: So instead of bags of soup with water as a base, we could imagine discovering bags of soup with silicon as a base.
1: Maybe. Bags of liquid ammonia-based soup at very low temperatures. Yeah.
2: Fascinating.
1: I mean, there are some fundamentals, and we don't know the degree to which we have those. It could be that, you know, certain behavioral patterns, and some of the work that I've done with my colleagues look at even physical arrangements of organisms that we see in many, many different environments at many different scales. So it may even be that there are some kind of resource-seeking behaviors that cause the construction of certain recognizable structures. We don't know. We're just sticking our toes into the ocean of complexity of that. But it's a fascinating challenge, though.
2: Absolutely. Now, What do you think when people hypothesize that there could be life in the sun, in the sort of photosphere of the sun? Do you think that's absurd because of the lack of sort of cellular materials?
1: No, I don't think it's absurd. I think it depends on what you're calling life. So we have this conundrum in biology and astrobiology that has beset biology for the last 100+ years. And, you know, what is life? What are the characteristics that make something alive? We started with a laundry list of characteristics that are common for Earth life. But I think that I call them lifelike processes. And for me, processing of something is necessary, and controlling the environment at some level is necessary. Is that a lifelike process? I don't know. But I would be willing to consider it on a spectrum of what I call lifiness. There are high lifiness processes and low lifiness processes. Natural crystal precipitation, where you get the geometry coming together, that's low lifiness. But that doesn't mean that it hasn't interacted with life. It has. Microorganisms affect how a crystal in its environment will grow, because it shifts the thermodynamics of the system. It shifts the chemistry. So life in the sun, I don't know. There have been several good science fiction stories written about that.
2: So you talk about low lifiness and high lifiness, and I have intuitively a sense of what you mean by that. But is there a way in which you really understand how there became a transition from not life to low lifiness and then to high lifiness?
1: I think the crux of the matter is really the ability to store information. Our type of life does it with DNA now. There are theories about it first being encoded in RNA, which can function both as a information storage and as a functional molecule like proteins now do. That's one theory. There's another theory that the structure was provided, the information storage was molecules sticking to certain kinds of electrically complicated, structurally complicated clays. But whatever it was, the degree of lifiness to me hangs on the ability to store information and transmit that information and to perpetuate those information patterns.
2: Do you think that there's a likeliness, not just that there's extremophiles out there in the universe in this rich exoplanetary terrain, but that it will have also made the crossover to complex life?
1: Oh, yes. I think it's a numbers game, Jana. You know, which you pointed out before, the fact that we probably have more planets than stars, even in our own galaxy, not to mention all the other bajillion galaxies out there. It's out there. The question is, how do we find it? It becomes very challenging. Even imagining our future advanced telescopic tools to perceive the signatures of life at a planetary scale from the vast distances that we are, even to the closest exoplanets. So it's a different kind of challenging, a challenge that requires a whole planetary signal like we have here on Earth. I have this lifelong bet with my friend Seth Shostak, who is one of the senior scientists at the SETI Institute looking for intelligent life. And I told him, I think that we may find signs of life on an exoplanet before we actually crack the case here in our own solar system, because we have so many exoplanets. And here, we have, in order to detect life, it's going to be cryptic, you know, it's going to be subsurface, or it's going to be very relict on the other bodies in our solar system. So we'll see.
2: Mm-hmm. When we explore the solar system, also, we can send probes there and dig up samples. But does that introduce the possibility that we've contaminated other planets? I mean, is it possible we've seeded Mars with terrestrial extremophiles that will survive?
1: Well, undoubtedly, Earth organisms have been transported on earlier spacecraft. The reasoning for why that would not have materially contaminated Mars, for example, is that Mars is such a harsh environment on the surface. But as we go forward, we have to worry about what you're talking about, which is, we call it in the business, planetary protection. Planetary protection means keeping Earth safe from any organisms that we may return to Earth to study, and keeping a planetary body safe from contaminating organisms that we may transfer. We have to worry about this extremely when we begin to drill down to icy aquifer layers in Mars. So a lot of work has been done on that. There's also an international organization that deals with all things space on an international level called COSPAR, and COSPAR has a special section worrying about planetary protection. I've done a lot of work on those issues myself, so it's something we take tremendously seriously.
2: So what did you think about this moon mission? I believe it was an Israeli mission that sent tardigrades, tiny extremo-tolerant organisms, also known as water bears, to the moon, and then crashed, possibly ejecting the tardigrades. Is that a concern for you, or do you have this sort of same sense, well, it's very unlikely they'd survive on that harsh surface, but we got to do better going forward?
1: It's very unlikely that they would survive on the moon in any significant duration. This is not a NASA opinion, but my personal opinion is that you should never take the life of any organisms, no matter how small, for a stunt. And to me, this was not a legitimate scientific enterprise. What was the point of this? We know that tardigrades are not going to survive very well on the moon, not unless you created some kind of habitat for them. So I think it was a waste of a bunch of good tardigrades, and I am a huge tardigrade fan.
2: They are adorable.
1: Yeah, they are completely adorable. I have stuffed ones right here in my office. I hope that future tardigrade experiments on the moon are done in a proper way, where there's some point to seeing how they respond to the lower gravity, some aspects of the radiation environment. We're about to fly yeast and plant experiments on the moon. These are all legitimate, but just sending them there for the heck of it, not a fan.
2: Now, there's an even more extreme view about life in the solar system, and one that suggests that maybe extremophiles hitchhiked on an asteroid to get here in the first place. And the idea of panspermia, that maybe we are aliens already. We are evidence of extraterrestrial life. What do you think of that idea?
1: I think it's possible. When I first started contemplating it many years ago, we didn't have a mechanism. And a lot of the ways that it was suggested that panspermia might happen were pretty goofy. But the big breakthrough came really when we discovered that one class of meteorite appeared to have been blasted off Mars, and some small portion of that material made it to Earth. These are the so-called SNC, or SNC meteorites. And that was a revelation, because what that caused people to do, like orbital dynamicists and so forth, was to actually work the issues that you would need to figure out whether or not that was physically possible. Could a big impacting asteroid blasting in to Mars, for which we know there have been many large impacts, would that debris have made its way to Earth? And the answer is yes. It was very plausible. And now, of course, we have this relatively big collection of SNC meteorites that have been gathered on Earth. So we have, you know, DoorDash delivery of little bits of Mars that have been brought to Earth for us to look at. Now, they've been through a lot. It's not like going to Mars and digging up a bit and going, oh, yeah, well, we can tell everything, because they've been through a lot of trauma. But nevertheless, that was a revolutionary finding.
2: Is there any reason to suppose life would do better emerging on Mars than it would emerging on Earth?
1: Maybe. It really depends on what school of thought you are in terms of the temperature regime and the conditions on early Mars. Early Mars clearly was much more similar to Earth in its early history Now it has lost its atmosphere, its ability to retain heat and modulate the temperature and retain water vapor in the atmosphere and liquid bodies. But we see the evidence of that in the past. So we don't know. If we are ever lucky enough to actually find organisms that are either well-preserved enough to investigate or perhaps even still living in the deep Martian subsurface, we can look at how they're put together. Are we related? Are we not related?
2: Now, let's say we make this discovery and we find alien life form, however small, however different. What do you think it's going to mean to us as a society, you know, a species on a planet brimming with life, if we were to make that discovery?
1: Boy, you know, I think about that all the time. No surprise. I don't know. Those of us who are involved in science, who are members of the public, who are interested in science, I think it will be literally earth-shaking. But there are many people on Earth who are not interested in that. They're not engaged in that. That's not part of their daily life. How will they respond? Will they just yawn and go, we don't care? Will they think of it as something evil? I really can't predict.
2: Mm-hmm. And they might just reject the reality of the discovery altogether.
1: Yes.
2: And we still have people who are proponents of a flat Earth or think the universe is 6,000 years old. So people can be resistant.
1: Science cannot compete with a deep can't predict.
2: Mm-hmm. And they might just reject the reality of the discovery altogether.
1: Yes.
2: And we still have people who are proponents of a flat Earth or think the universe.

0: being in nature. I love going to places that are so different that it shifts my thinking. As a kid reading science fiction, that's what I wanted to do, was go explore other planets. And I feel that I've achieved that on Earth because caves are so different from the surface. And so really, I'm a cheap date. You know, it doesn't take much to make me happy. Seriously.
1: Just alien life forms.
0: Yeah. Just
1: or subterranean exploration. Forget the dinner and a movie. We've been chatting with astrobiologist and cave specialist Penny Boston. Penny, thank you so much for this fascinating conversation.
0: Oh, my pleasure. Lovely to talk to you, Jana.
1: Lovely to talk to you. Thanks for listening. If you're enjoying The Joy of Why and you're not already subscribed, hit the subscribe or follow button where you're listening. You can also leave a review for the show. 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The production team is Caitlin Folds, Livia Brock, Genevieve Sponsler, and Merritt Jacob. 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From Quantum Magazine, John Rennie and Thomas Lynn provided editorial guidance with support from Matt Carlstrom, Samuel Velasco, Arlene Santana, and Megan Wilcoxon. Samir Patel is Quanta's editor-in-chief. Our theme music is from APM Music. Julian Lynn came up with the podcast name. The episode art is by Peter Greenwood, and our logo is by Jackie King and Christina Armitage. Special thanks to the Columbia Journalism School and Bert Odom Reed at the Cornell Broadcast Studios. I'm your host, Jana Levin. 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
6: Is Bird Note. Rosalie Barrow Edge famously said, "The time to protect a species is while it is still common." She was one of the 20th century's most outspoken advocates for birds and the creator of the world's first refuge for raptors. In the U.S., birds of prey were once fair game for farmers and sport hunters who believed that raptors were a threat to livestock. In 1929, Pennsylvania was one of several states that offered a cash reward for every goshawk killed. That drew bounty hunters to the Appalachian Mountains, where migrating eagles, falcons, and hawks died by the thousands. When Rosalie learned of the slaughter, she spearheaded a campaign to lease and later buy a ridgeline hunting ground that locals called Hawk Mountain. In 1934, newly hired game wardens made certain that raptors were no longer hunted for sport, but counted for science. Today, Hawk Mountain Sanctuary attracts hundreds of researchers and volunteers who work to ensure that birds of prey remain a common sight. For Bird Note, I'm Ariana Rimmel. This episode is dedicated to the memory of Nancy Nordhoff, whose legacy of tenacious support for environmental conservation and opportunities for women will last for generations to come.
7: Three things you need to make yourself heard. Good breath control, a good resonance, and speech clarity.

0: breath is the power in a voice. If you want to make a louder noise, you're going to use more breath than you would for everyday speaking. If you want to get someone's attention who's a long way away, you're going to take a much bigger breath. Thinking about somebody like a soldier who's calling out instructions or something like that. Resonance is the space that we have for a voice to reverberate. And the only true spaces a human has for this is mouth, back of the nose, nasal cavities, and the throat. That's it. Those are the only spaces. Between our larynx and our mouth are a lot of muscles, and we can move that space and change the shape of that space. So somebody who's got quite a tight little space in there might sound a bit like that. Somebody who pushes their voice up behind their nose might sound a bit more nasal, or something like that. Somebody who makes a big space and uses a lower pitch might sound a little bit more fruity, you might say. If you're really trying to explain something to somebody, you might make your speech a lot more muscular. Quite often when people are asking for directions or talking to somebody who perhaps doesn't understand them clearly, they're going to be much more clear about the words they choose to use and also the way they use their lips, their tongue. They might just make sure that they're being absolutely crystal clear. If a bicycle bell wanted to be a foghorn, it would have to learn to choose how it began its sound. Basically, the beginning of sound begins with an in-breath, begins with inspiration. So you breathe that thought in and you think, I'm going to send my sound away.
1: I'm going to send my sound away.
0: And then you use all the power of the muscles that you have and you send that sound as far as you can. I'm going to send my sound away. A good thing to do would be to practice. Practice a lot, practice using your breath, practice being clear, practice what you want to say, and really believe in what you want to say. So you've really got some conviction and some commitment behind the message that you're sending.
1: I'm going to send my sound away.
0: And have confidence. If you want somebody to get out of the way, you need to be really direct about how you ask them to do that. I think the main thing is that everybody has a right to be heard. How big or small their voice is, they deserve to be heard.
2: How to Be Heard was produced by Nina Perry for the 2007 Third Coast Short Docs Challenge called Dollar Stories, which invited anyone and everyone to produce short audio works inspired by one of three items purchased at a dollar store in downtown Chicago. A mug with a feisty message, a four-pack of wooden mousetraps, and in this case, an old-school bicycle bell. To hear more, about 100 more, as well as audio from the best producers in the world, go to thirdcoastfestival.org. This is Bird Note. Ornithologist and poet J. Drew Lanham often writes about his experience as a black man in the outdoors, both the joy of being in nature and the racism he faces in the field. Sometimes that's led him to bird in places that others might overlook. And one time, looking for sparrows inspired a poem celebrating these little brown birds.
3: Sparrow envy. Were I the sparrow, brown-backed, skittish, and small, I would find haven in thorniest thickets, search far and wide for fields lain fallow, treasure the unkempt, worship the unmown, covet the weed-strewn row. I would slink between sedges, chip unseen from brambles, skulk deep within hedges, and desire the ditches grown wild. I would find great joy in the mist-sodden morning, sing humble pleas from the highest weeds, and plead for the gray days to stay.
2: 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I'm Mark Bramhill.
4: Victor Oscar. Victor Oscar. Victor Oscar. Victor Oscar. Victor Oscar.
5: 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Amethyst.
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He eats not a bit, but he looks awfully fat. He's really quite nice, no doubt about that.

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0: Being a young adult in Bloomington or in Indiana or in the Midwest as a whole can give you complicated feelings. Some people love it, some people hate it. A lot of people find themselves saying, oh man, the Midwest is so boring. I need something to do. That's part of where DIY music scenes come from. DIY scenes are about having something to do in the Midwest. They're a cultural touchstone for cities like Bloomington, both big and small. You're not tied to big corporate music labels. It's about building community from the ground up. Helping each other record music themselves, make their own merch, book their own tours. It's about friends, helping more friends. DIY music includes a bunch of genres, including hardcore, punk, indie rock, and shoegaze, just to name a few. There's a sense of pride that comes through with taking matters into your own hands to create art and build community. Bloomington's had a bustling DIY scene for a long time, and it has a particular name associated with it. There's a podcast called It's a Beautiful Day in the Gulch, and an album of the same exact name by hardcore punk band Laughing Gas. There's the song Gulch Brigade by hardcore band Full Stride. Those are all from the past 6 years, but it goes back even farther. Gulcher Records, the label that put out the Gizmos, one of Indiana's first punk bands, started in the 1970s. These days, you can see it on hardcore punk t-shirts and tote bags too. But why the word? Why do people keep calling Bloomington the Gulch? Miles Grimmer grew up in Franklin, Indiana. He was 18 when he was in college at IU in Bloomington. One day, he was visiting home when his uncle asked him,
1: "How's Bloomington? How's the Gulch? We used to call it the Gulch."
0: The word stuck with him from that moment on. He got interested in Bloomington's history of DIY rock and started to learn more about it. That's when he found Gulcher Records. We'll come back to Miles. He's one of the people who ran with the word years later. Bloomington played an important role in the early days of punk rock in Indiana. Gulcher Records was a DIY record label and a zine that Bob Richert started in 1975. Richert was a grad student in geology, but he found himself spending more time spinning rock music at the campus radio station than studying rocks. By 1973, he discovered zines. It didn't take long for him to start Gulcher Magazine. That might be the first association in print of Bloomington and the word Gulch. But Richert didn't coin it. People had been calling Bloomington the Gulch already. He thinks it might be the terrain, but he admits he might be biased, since he arrived as a geology grad student. Some people think Gulcher Magazine and Gulcher Records were named after a book that came out the year before. Gulcher, by rock critic Richard Meltzer, is a collection of his sprawling thoughts on rock music and culture of the previous decade. Bob Richert insists that he didn't name the zine and the record label after Meltzer's book. One of the bands on Gulcher Records was the Gizmos. They put Bloomington on the map as an important place in DIY rock. Formed in 1976, the Gizmos have been called Bloomington's first punk band. They sang the song, "The Midwest Can Be Alright."

0: That came out on a compilation album called Red Snert's The Sound of Gulcher in 1981. Dale Warrens was a part of the Gizmos at that point. He sang on that song. The thing is, the Midwest didn't always feel alright. Dale remembers what it was like being part of the first wave of punk rock in Indiana. It felt lonely. He felt like not many people cared about the bands he liked, like Sex Pistols and the Ramones. People really didn't get it.
1: We were the weird band on the bill. We were able to play most of the bars in town, but never more than once.
0: They actually did get to go back once. It was for a Battle of the Bands contest.
1: That night was kind of wild, but that would have been like just as school resumed 1979, and there was enough interest that slam dancing was sort of happening, and that got kind of out of hand. One of the organizers of the contest got got the wind knocked out of him, got cannonballed. Our set was closed down early, and it was, I'd want to say near riot, but it was very tense atmosphere. And we were subsequently banned, not just from playing there, but from entering the Blooper.
0: At this point, it's the early 80s. The word Gulch has taken on its first life in Bloomington. The Gulch is shaping into the space for punks, weirdos, and freaks to be themselves. A lot of indie music comes from people who feel marginalized in society. This is a space for people to be accepted for who they are. It's graduating from just a word to be thrown around to almost a badge of honor. And then it disappears for a few decades. After both of them heard the word Gulch thrown around for years in DIY music, it made its way into Miles and Alex's jokes when they'd be talking about the day they're having.
2: We used to say, like when we were hanging out and walking around and when it's a nice day out, we'd just always say, it's a beautiful day in the Gulch. And it was sort of kind of like just a saying that we would throw around. And so we just decided to name it that.
0: Now it's the mid-20-teens. Remember Miles Grimmer? He's the college student whose uncle asked him about life in the Gulch. Now he's the vocalist for a band called Laughing Gas. They're playing tons of DIY shows around Bloomington, and they've released their second EP, self-titled, as Laughing Gas.
3: I think in different periods of your life, it's pretty normal to have a sense of stuckness, and it's like the most frustrating thing. I think especially like, for me, it was like in my mid-20s. It's like transitioning out of this one stage of life, having anxiety about if my like life was aligning with my goals or whatever.
0: Grimmer hasn't always remembered the exact time, place, and feelings he had surrounding every song he's written. But with the song The Gulch, he did.
3: Yeah, that song is just like being bored. It's a song that's like about being bored in your town, and like everything feels similar, or it's like there's shifts in like the energy. People you know have moved away, or like things you like disappeared. But at the end of the day, it's still like if you're still the same person in the shifting environment, I think there's a sense of frustration.
0: Miles is saying, what are you doing? I gotta get away. I can't escape this. Run in place. He's talking about how he feels living in Bloomington during this time in his life. Having feelings of frustration and stuckness, but eventually having a change of heart.
3: I think the refrain of that song is, there's nothing to do and it's a beautiful day in the Gulch. Which, you know, it speaks to, like, just being able to appreciate where you're at, even if it's, like, it feels whack in that moment. I also feel like it's kind of like the Gizmo song, The Midwest Can Be Alright. I see it as, like, a spiritual, no, yeah, it's kind of really draws inspiration from that line of thinking. It's like, I like the Midwest because there's nothing to do.
0: Thank you. At the same time, when Laughing Gas was recording It's a Beautiful Day in the Gulch, Miles and local poet Alex Wurchentruber started up a podcast of the same name. That was 2019.
2: We were just going to start a podcast loosely based on like life in Bloomington.
0: They wanted a nature element, so they recorded outside as they wandered around.
2: Just like, kind of like a friendship simulator.
0: The podcast feels like a chat show, but it's weirder than that. Every episode will start with a cold open of Alex reading a poem.
2: Gulch, a narrow, steep-sided ravine marking the course of a fast stream. Example, It's a Beautiful Day in the Gulch, and by gulch, I mean Bloomington, Indiana. But also, I mean my mind. Today is a beautiful day inside of my head. I holler into the gully, It's a beautiful day in the gulch.
0: Then they move into whatever topic they decide to sporadically talk about. Topics exploring questions like, how much does the moon weigh? Or do you swallow your gum? The podcast documents Alex and Miles as they find ways to entertain themselves in a seemingly boring town. By this point, the Gulch has morphed into this place for people working through their feelings about Bloomington or the Midwest. Both Alex and Miles are trying to find beauty in the mundaneness. After the pandemic, a new wave of punk and hardcore bands started to pop up around Bloomington. Chance Allen is part of the DIY scene of now. He started the DIY label RTR Tapes in 2022. He plays bass in Velocity, and he fronts the band's What Counts in Full Stride.
4: I've been in hardcore and part of hardcore since I was a kid, you know, 15 or 16. So, like, it's something that I, like, am very passionate about and care very deeply about, just, like, the ethos and the subculture surrounding it.
0: DIY shows tend to be anywhere between 40 to 50 people, but Chance was seeing these 100-person mosh fests even in the summer when the students are gone.
4: People just, like, actually getting into, like, hardcore and what it means just made me really excited and feel really good.
0: Chance was inspired by the scene that came before him. He was the next person to take the word gulch and run with it. In October of that year, Full Stride released their debut EP, which has the song Gulch Brigade.
4: Yeah, I just kind of wrote that song when I was like feeling really good about it, and just like all like the whole sing along part, like the reaching out part is just about like none of this stuff's ever going to be perfect, but you can find community here, you can be a part of something, like it's like me like inviting people to be part of the Gulch Brigade, so to speak. That was kind of my motivation behind the song and how that connects to, like, you know, all of that connects back to like loving where you live and being a part of something that's like your direct community, you know, and not just like something on the internet or, you know.
0: Gulch Brigade is a nickname for the Bloomington hardcore scene right now. This is the most recent use of the word, as other bands have started to use it in their own songs and merch too. The term takes on a broader meaning about community in the hardcore scene. It goes beyond Bloomington city lines to Indianapolis, or even other cities in the Midwest as a whole. Miles is in his 30s now. He's been in Bloomington since college. He believes in the idea that location can influence art.
3: When we think of like the major cultural hubs of America, we think of New York or LA. But I think that sometimes when you live out there, your ideas are, you become too influenced by other people. And I think when like music from the Midwest or Bloomington or Indiana or other less populated areas, it's at its best when it is distinct and idiosyncratic, because like the pace of life and the weather in the streets probably should influence you in some way. I also think another thing I think about myself is like people say if you can make it in New York, you can make it anywhere. But really, I believe New York's probably the easiest place to make it. And if you can make it from the middle of nowhere, then you can make it anywhere. Like with what I do, like there is something that I find it interesting to like have motion when I live in the middle, seemingly in the middle of nowhere. It's not the middle of nowhere, but yeah. It might seem like it.
0: Miles realized there's a certain charm about towns like Bloomington around the Midwest, creating art here.
3: When I am explaining to someone that I live in Bloomington, you know, sometimes I feel compelled to justify it, but other times it's like, I like it here, and like, you don't get it, and like, you don't have to get it. Like, not everyone should get it. This idea of the Gulch, by nature, it's kind of constrained. But true creativity comes from constraints. Like if you have a blank sheet of paper, like you don't know what you're gonna make, but like if somebody already doodled a line on it and you have and your task is to like build from that doodle, you might come up with ideas that you wouldn't have

It can feel like there's nothing to do in the Gulch, but that's exactly what's given people like Miles, Alex, and Chance an opportunity to figure themselves out creatively and make the most with what they do have. An opportunity to make the music, the poems, the podcasts that they want to make. An opportunity to build community from the ground up and learn what it means to make art in this part of the country. For these guys, at least, the Midwest can be all right.

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1: I went upstairs to make my bed, and by mistake I bumped my head. 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

0: Who you gonna marry? Roy Rogers. What you gonna feed him? Hi, Sergeant.
1: It's half past the hour. You're listening to Metropolitan Public Radio. I'm Guy Gartner-Todd. Normally, we report the news, but lately our station has been entangled in a scandal involving the vigilante known as the Troll. The role of one of our reporters, Shelby Siegel Schwartz, has been hotly debated in the press and in every nook and cranny of social media. But she hasn't had a chance to tell her side of the story, at least not until now.
2: It's me, Shelby Siegel Schwartz. As you know, I work for Metropolitan Public Radio. I've interviewed some intimidating people. I've been in a few dangerous situations, but nothing scares me more than you. It's ridiculous. I should have a thick skin. My job is to put myself out there publicly. My audience is my corrective. I'll get maybe three nice comments on one of my stories, but then that one mean comment will depress me for days. Or I'll be angry. You don't see me as someone doing a job. You see me as the bad guy. This whole mess started about a few months ago. I was assigned to do a bunch of stories on the Troll. All we knew back then was that he was harassing powerful people. A Wall Street bank that was responsible for the crash found its office destroyed. All its secret information was put online. We all felt so helpless and confused back then. The only people I could interview were eyewitnesses and construction workers.
3: At 7 a.m. this morning, Sean Williams was clearing rubble near 53rd Street and 6th Avenue.
4: It's great for me because I get paid overtime. So I hope they keep on fighting.
3: The Troll has never been seen or caught on video. Some eyewitnesses say he is literally an invisible man. But someone knows how to find him. For the last few nights, the Troll has been on the run from a group of men wearing ski masks. They've been fighting in the sky, sometimes 40 stories up. That's been a headache for residents like Jenny Chung.
5: It was about 8 o'clock. There was a huge crash against the window. These two guys came in afterwards, and it looked like they were punching the air. I couldn't figure out what was going on. It was crazy. And I'm, of course, screaming, and then they were gone.
3: But the Troll doesn't seem deterred. Yesterday, he trashed the Long Island mansion of Lexi Lobanovich while the real estate mogul was away on business. For Metropolitan Public Radio, I'm Shelby Siegel Schwartz. I was proud of the work I did in the newsroom, but I really wanted to do something in depth, something that made people stop their cars and listen. My dream was to get a story on your country with Amal Nadkarni.
6: Russians in New York. For 100 years, they came here with little money, just a dream to have a better life. Now, a new breed of Russian oligarchs is coming to America with a lot of money and dreams that may be nightmares for some. I'm Amal Nadkarni, and this is Your Country.
3: I pitched so many stories to Your Country. They rejected them all, but their senior editor wrote really nice rejection letters. I'd seen Amal around the station. The first time I ever talked to him, I was tracking a piece. Every morning, Joe Flack gets up early.
6: Nope, sorry, thought the studio was free.
3: It is. I mean, my time expired. It's so hard to sound natural, you know? Well, I guess you don't have that problem.
6: Not really.
3: Amal, if I could get an interview with the Troll, would you consider putting it on your show?
6: Can you get an interview with him?
3: I don't know. I can try.
6: Well, you should pitch us something personal. We like those stories.
3: God, those make me cringe. Sorry.
6: It's okay. Cringing is good. It means you cared.
3: I'm interviewing Lexi Lobanovich tomorrow. Any advice?
6: My last expose didn't exactly leave him quaking in his boots.
3: You won a Peabody for it.
6: I was just preaching to the choir.
3: What? Come on.
6: He's slippery and charming.
3: Okay. Thanks.
1: Real estate mogul Alexei Lobanovich can't catch a break. Last week, the Troll destroyed his home on Long Island. Now protesters are blocking construction of his new billion-dollar football stadium in the Bronx. Metropolitan Public Radio's Shelby Siegel Schwartz has the story.
3: Luisa Gonzalez skipped work to come protest today.
7: So I lose a few $100. Yeah, he destroyed the character of this neighborhood. He has to know that we are angry.
3: Does Alexei Lobanovich care? Not so much. Okay, I need to get your levels, so tell me what you ate for breakfast today.
8: My enemies.
3: I've got to stop this. The comments I got for including that tape were off the charts. Queens 2000 wrote, "How does Shelby Siegel Schwartz sleep at night?" Of course, my favorite was, "I'm never giving money to public radio again." For his part, Lubanovich was a pretty cooperative interview.
8: I love New York. I love the energy. The city is always changing. If you don't like change, move to Iowa or some place like that.
3: As a New Yorker, I agree with that 100%. This next bit didn't make it into the newsroom piece, for good reason.
5: I want to ask you about the troll.
8: Why does he name himself this?
5: You know, people who write nasty comments on the internet anonymously? They're called trolls.
8: He names himself after these people.
5: They can be intimidating.
8: And you care what these people think?
5: Well, they're my listeners. Also, I was overpraised by my parents who thought everything I did was brilliant, so I tend to look to outside sources for confirmation. Blah, blah, blah, 10 years of therapy.
3: Why did I tell him that? I have no idea.
8: Shelby Siegel Schwartz. Married?
5: Just hyphenated, like a lot of public radio reporters.
8: I have noticed this on your radio station, the multiple names. You're very funny. I had no idea you were this funny from your newsroom voice.
3: Charming and slippery. Although he did give me his cell phone number. If I had any more questions. I think that's why he gave me a cell. I decided that if I was going to get an interview with the troll, I had to be one step ahead. So, I downloaded a police scanner app. I'm in East Midtown right now. Police cars are surrounding the Lubanovich headquarters. I can't get through, so I'm gonna climb this fire escape. Okay. So I have there's these two guys, and they're wearing these rocket-propelled boots. They're on the roof of this building, like on the 10th floor or something like that, 10 stories up. And they are holding on to somebody, and I can't see him clearly, but now they're flying with him. They're coming closer and closer. And... Ah, let me go! His suit had a reflective cloaking device. The only thing I could compare it to was driving toward a Frank Gehry building that shimmered with light.
9: You shouldn't be here. It's dangerous.
3: Wait, don't go! Please, I'm a radio reporter! I need that. Cut! Oh, God! Not good enough for a mall show, but it made the morning news. As usual, the haters on the internet had it in for me. Queens 2000 called me the troll's girlfriend, quivering over a fancy suit. A lot of the comments were outright sexist. But the fact is, I got him on tape. No one had done that before. The next night, I got a text from someone asking me to meet them on the roof of the station. I was hoping it was the troll, and not one of those angry internet trolls. Testing. Testing. Hello? Hello?
9: I'm right here.
3: Oh my God, you scared me. How can those men see you?
9: They have heat-seeking goggles. I need you to be my emissary, to fill in the blanks for New Yorkers. They need to know I'm looking out for them.
3: Dude, I can't be your press agent.
9: You and I are very similar. We take down the bosses. We afflict the powerful and comfort the afflicted.
3: I don't afflict or comfort anyone, except my cat.
9: I trust you.
6: Great interview, Shelby.
5: Thanks, Amal.
6: Your Country was produced by Guy Gartner Todd, Talia Simone Perez, and Zatanna Lee Morrison, with support from the Wayne Foundation.
3: Every time I finish a piece, the story runs through my head. I wonder what I could have done differently. In this case, I kept thinking about one phrase the troll used.
9: We take down the bosses. We afflict the powerful and comfort the afflicted.
3: Taking down the bosses might seem like some kind of old-fashioned 1930s expression, but it's also a term to use for villains in video games. My ex was a gamer. So I thought maybe the troll is part of a guild. So I went online as a big, green, scaly troll.
10: Watch out for the dragon.
11: Thanks. Nice to see another troll here.
12: Elaine, you stink and you're ugly and your mom was thinking about your uncle when you were conceived.
13: My pendulum's removed. I step into stealth mode, ready for an ambush.
12: Ow! Elaine, you bitch!
3: I cross-referenced the name Elaine with anyone working on cutting-edge tech in New York State.
14: Could you say your name?
15: Yeah, Dr. Elaine Kim. I work for the robotics lab at Syracuse University.
14: Good.
16: Dr. Kim thought I was doing a story on drones and how she's shrinking them down to the size of insects.
15: You know, I did an interview about this very subject for Amal Nadkarni show a few years ago.
14: Really?
15: Mm-hmm.
14: I also read that you're doing research on cloaking devices.
15: But I don't know where you got that information.
14: DARPA, the military's weird weapons research department?
15: I know what DARPA is.
14: According to their website, they commissioned your research.
15: That research was discontinued.
16: I didn't expect her to confess, but she did look worried. How worried? When I was driving back to the city, a massive, scary force landed on my car. The troll pulled me to the side of the road. He accused me of working with Lobanovich. Then, he grabbed me and flew me back to Dr. Kim. At this point, I did something a little unethical. I secretly turned on the recording app of my iPhone.
17: Are you out of your mind?
9: She is a journalist. She should join us on our crusade for justice.
17: Shelby, we are looking for justice. Do you want to join us?
11: I believe in accountability.
17: We make them accountable.
11: You developed this tech for DARPA. The taxpayer should know what it's being used for.
17: That is just a technicality.
9: Not the rocket boots. We stole those from Lobanovich.
17: He is not just a real estate developer. He is also an arms dealer.
11: I know. Heard the same show on Your Country.
9: This is Your Country, too.
11: You sound like a mall.
16: That's when I started putting two and two together.
11: You met Elaine when you did a story on her.
17: No.
11: You admitted on the show that you're a gamer.
17: No.
11: That's how you communicated in code through the guild.
9: If you tell a lie like that to your listeners, I will make your life a living hell.
17: What the f*** is that?
16: Lobanovich didn't come there by accident. I couldn't call the cops. They wouldn't believe me. But I could text the one person who could help me.
11: Okay, I'm in the helicopter with Lobanovich.
8: Oh, I think we're friendly enough. You can call me Lexi.
11: Is he still coming after us?
8: You know, he can't actually fly. His boots just make big leaps.
11: People are going to hate me. I'm going to take down two people who are beloved in the city. And once you know who he is, you're going to make his life a living hell.
8: I'll do my best.
11: I'll tell him I'll quit forever. I'll keep a secret. I'll move to another country.
8: You're not that type of person.
11: How do you know what type of person I am?
8: Hey, look. I'm in danger now, too. I got your text. You needed help. I hop in my helicopter. I fly over to help you. I came to you.
11: I'm dead. My career is over.
8: Shelby, let me give you some advice. Sometimes in life you get to be the good guy. Sometimes you have to play the bad guy. You never get to go through life being just one or the other.
11: Lexi, can you land this on the roof of the station?
8: Going down.
16: The troll was waiting for us. Lobanovich told me to run. Then he jumped into the arms of the troll. I thought he was crazy, but it made sense. Nabbing Lobanovich, even for a second, made the troll forget about me. I tried to get to the newsroom, but the door was locked from the fire escape. He dragged me down the hallway. I thought I'd end up dangling over Varick Street when the newsroom door finally opened. The newsroom staff is not exactly a brawny bunch, but they were enough to wrestle him to the ground. Finally, I took off his mask.
6: This is Your Country. I'm Amal Nadkarni. I have a pretty big confession to make. I might as well just come out and say it.
9: I am the troll.
6: This is not a joke, nor is this an apology. I felt for some time that my job is preaching to the choir. You're a wonderful, intelligent choir, but what's the point if arrogant people with too much power ruin everything for the rest of us, with no consequences?
9: So, I took things into my own hands.
16: You know what happened next. Amal was fired. I'm still working at the station. Many of you wish I were gone and Amal was still here. I don't envy the lawsuits he's facing, but I'd take his multi-million dollar contract with SiriusXM any day. I came home last night to find my apartment completely trashed. A troll, a brand new troll, wrote profane things on my bedroom walls with my lipstick, calling me the whore of Lexi Lobanovich. My eyes are open when it comes to Lobanovich. I know he's not a good guy, but he's not all bad either. He wants to teach me how to eat your hatred, as he puts it. Queens 2000, my faithful online troll, asked, "How do you sleep at night?" I appreciate your concern, and I'm beginning to think it is concern. The answer is, I still don't.

0: The Troll was written and produced by me, Eric Malinsky. Mallory Kasdan played Shelby. Arun Rath played Amal. Eric Bergman played Lexi Labanovich. And Jen Kahn played Elaine Kim.
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2: 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But here in our modern world, we've kind of forgotten that. But if we were to go to a quiet place and simply be alone in the silence of nature, that deep ability to listen occurs. And what do we hear? Yeah, what do we hear?
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3: In April 1670, a ship carrying English colonists sailed up the Ashley River off the coast of Carolina in search of a location for a new settlement. They selected a spot along the river's west bank, came ashore, and christened the new colony Charlestown in honor of their king, Charles II of England. Among the settlers was Dr. Henry Woodward, who soon became an indispensable member of the young community. Woodward, a skilled physician, had also lived with the Cassabo Indians on nearby St. Helena Island, where he learned their language and customs. This knowledge made him well-suited to serve as interpreter and Indian agent, a role vital to the fledgling colony's survival. Even before landing in Carolina, Woodward likely knew which Indians the colony needed to befriend. Shortly after arrival, he contacted regional tribes and soon received an important invitation. In the early summer of 1670, just months after the colony's founding, Woodward journeyed inland to meet with one of the most powerful chiefs in the southeast. The emperor, as the chief was called, ruled Kofatachaqui, a 400-year-old Mississippian culture chieftain that encompassed much of present-day South Carolina. Kofatachaqui was a well-organized society with developed agriculture, a centralized governing system that linked its villages, and a large number of well-armed warriors. Woodward's visit went well, resulting in an alliance with Kofatachaqui. Later that year, in September 1670, the emperor made an official visit to Charlestown. This friendship undoubtedly helped ensure the safety and security of the young Carolina colony. Woodward and the colonists were likely aware, through historical accounts, of previous European contact with the region's inhabitants. The first documented contact with Kofatachaqui occurred during the De Soto expedition. In 1539, conquistador Hernando de Soto led a 600-man army through the southeastern region of the present-day United States, searching for gold, plunder, and slaves. Accounts from the expedition describe the visit in detail, including a memorable meeting with the kingdom's ruler, a female chief the Spaniards called the Lady of Kofatachaqui. Although still powerful, Kofatachaqui was in decline when De Soto encountered the chiefdom in 1540. Old world diseases introduced through contact with the previous Spanish expeditions were spreading through the native population. Before Europeans arrived, however, Kofatachaqui was likely among the most powerful and well-established Mississippian culture chieftains in North America. While the lady and her kingdom sound much like an Indian princess myth, the story was well documented by members of the De Soto expedition. Just outside of present-day Camden, South Carolina, as you cross the watery river on Interstate 20, look downstream and imagine the eastern shores that appeared 500 years ago. The virgin hardwood forest that once lined the banks are long gone, and dams have greatly reduced the river's flow. But imagine, in the distance, on a bluff overlooking the broad river, a Mississippian-style city with over 500 Indian dwellings. In the center, a plaza leads to a large mound, upon which sits a temple the size of a football field. Smaller mounds with notable buildings, along with many more dwellings, occupy the surrounding countryside. According to writings from the De Soto expedition, this was Cofetachque at the time the conquistador and his army arrived on May 1st, 1540. The journals describe it as a town of great importance. For De Soto, it had been a long journey to reach the fabled kingdom. Nearly a year earlier, the conquistador and his army had landed near Tampa Bay on the Florida Peninsula to search for kingdoms and treasure. The expedition spent the winter in Appalachia, near present-day Tallahassee, Florida. There, they captured a boy in his teens who'd been traveling with Indian traders. The boy, whom they named Perico, told them that he was from a powerful inland empire that was ruled by a queen and was rich with treasure. Intrigued by the boy's description, De Soto was anxious to locate the kingdom. In early March 1540, with Perico as their guide, De Soto's army marched northward through what is now Georgia and eastern South Carolina. After a difficult month-long journey through dense wilderness and seemingly endless swamps, De Soto and his men finally reached Cofetachque. Apparently aware of the approaching army, members of the chiefdom met the expedition at the edge of a large river, now believed to be the Wateree River, near present-day Lugoff, South Carolina. After several emissaries from Cofetachque crossed the river and conferred with De Soto, the queen appeared on the opposite bank. Attended by servants, she was carried on a litter draped with fine white cloth to the river's edge, then ferried across in a canoe shaded by a decorative awning. One expedition writer compared the scene to Cleopatra crossing the river Cydnus. The queen greeted De Soto wearing a finely woven white shawl, her upper body draped in pearls. After exchanging warm greetings, she removed a heavy strand of pearls and placed it around De Soto's neck as he bowed. The lady's entourage then presented the expedition with hides, blankets, meat, corn, and salt. The queen provided canoes for De Soto and his men to cross the river, and then took them to her capital at Cofetachque. This is thought to have been located at the Mulberry Mound site near present-day Camden, South Carolina. The Spaniards were impressed with the queen, writing, "We were very gratified and charmed, both with her discretion and with her great beauty, which she possessed in extreme perfection." They also spoke admirably of the people of Cofetachque. "The Indians are very clean and very polite, and more civilized than any who had been seen in the land. They walked covered down to the feet with very excellent hides, in blankets of sable and blankets of mountain lions. All natives were shod and clothed." Expedition writers were especially impressed with the city's huge temple, describing it as a very authoritative temple on a high mound, very large and very tall and broad, all covered high and low with very excellent and beautiful mats. They also noted that the steeply pitched roof was covered in intricately arranged seashells and pearls that sparkled in the sun. The cavernous building was described as the richest and most superb of all those that our Spaniards saw in La Florida, using the Spanish name for the southeast. Another expedition member who had seen similar buildings in Mexico and Peru said the temple was among the grandest and most wonderful of all the things that he had seen in the New World. Inside the temple's two enormous doors, De Soto's chroniclers described 12 giant figures carved from wood, standing guard, six on each side, their faces carved in a fierce and bold posture. Expedition members noted that these huge wooden warriors, some 11 feet high, held elaborately carved weapons decorated with mica, copper, pearls, antlers, and shells. Life-sized carvings of previous rulers stood before raised wooden burial chambers, each painted with a portrait of the deceased. Within these chambers lay the remains of past chiefs and their families, their mummified bodies adorned with numerous strands of delicate pearls, fine cloths, and pelts. Throughout the inner temple, wooden chests were filled with loose pearls, the chroniclers describing chests filled with so many pearls that 300 horses could not have carried all of them. The Queen and her people graciously housed the entire army within the city and shared their food stores with them. De Soto, however, sought more than just grain and venison. His quest was for gold and silver. Finding no precious metals in the city, he ordered his men to loot the The Queen and her people graciously housed the entire army within the city and shared their food stores with them. De Soto, however, sought more than just grain and venison.

grieved at the warm reception and hospitality his expedition received, especially considering the powerful chieftain's warlike reputation. He soon discovered the reason for the subdued and friendly response. It was because Kofatatchequi was in a greatly weakened state. Expedition writings mention a recent epidemic, likely caused by disease acquired through contact with the Spanish in 1521 and 1526. The Queen stated that a great pestilence had visited them the previous year, and many of her people had died. Food stores were low, and in the surrounding areas, the Spanish noted, large uninhabited towns choked with vegetation, and four long row houses full of bodies from the plague. Finding no gold or silver in the area, De Soto decided to move his army onward in search of other kingdoms to plunder. However, to ensure a safe passage through hostile lands, the conquistador took the queen hostage, forcing her to accompany them. After a few weeks of travel, she and her servants were fortunately able to escape and likely return to the chiefdom. No further mention of the Lady of Kofatatchequi appears in historical records. Despite the looting of their temple and their queen being taken hostage, the people of Kofatatchequi were fortunate that their encounter with De Soto wasn't more severe. Perhaps due to the intelligence, charm, and canny diplomacy of their queen, the chieftain was able to avoid conflict with De Soto and his powerful army. Other tribes encountered by the expedition were not as fortunate. As De Soto's army continued their march across the southeast, they looted and burned villages and crops and killed many indigenous people. After leaving Kofatatchequi, De Soto's expedition spent the next 2 years searching the southeast in vain for a kingdom of gold to rival the Aztec and Inca empires. Finally, stranded in the swamplands along the lower Mississippi River, with his men starving and depleted, De Soto died of a fever on May 21st, 1542. The chronicles from the De Soto expedition, written some 235 years before the founding of the United States, offer an extraordinarily rare glimpse into pre-Columbian America. However, according to anthropologist Charles Hudson, his march across the South caused much more devastation than Sherman's march 325 years later. Although Kofatatchequi was only looted, not sacked and burned, the chiefdom, like many other native societies, was still adversely affected. Though weakened by the Spanish intrusion and exposure to European diseases, Kofatatchequi continued to have a powerful presence in the Carolina region. By 1700, however, for reasons not fully understood, Kofatatchequi had all but vanished. In 1701, English explorer John Lawson journeyed through the watery valley and noted finding only small settlements of Congaree Indians. It is likely that the people of Kofatatchequi were assimilated into the Catawba tribe.

Early colonists in Carolina, observing local tribes gathering acorns and hunting game, likely assumed that these people had always lived the simple hunter-gatherer lifestyle in an untouched wilderness. This common perception, known as the pristine myth, promoted the idea that these were virgin lands, unaffected by their indigenous inhabitants. European settlers believed that colonization and civilization would improve these supposedly untouched lands. The English colonists could not have imagined that a sophisticated and powerful chiefdom, lasting for almost 500 years, had once covered a large part of what would become the Palmetto State. The pristine myth became somewhat of a self-fulfilling prophecy. Well before large numbers of European settlers arrived, aspects of their culture, religion, and especially their diseases preceded them. Encounters with early European settlers weakened indigenous societies, greatly reducing populations in many regions. Consequently, once grand chiefdoms dissolved into scattered tribes living in small villages. The large mound settlements were abandoned, and nature soon reclaimed the land. Within a few generations, the

People who had lived in the region for centuries reverted to the basic lifestyle of their distant ancestors. We tend to recognize and celebrate our own tribes, but it's worth remembering that our shared human history on this land that we briefly inhabit may be deeper than we realize.

0: December 8th, 1941, the Philippines. It's come. This morning we received word the Japs have struck at Pearl Harbor. Surely the Philippines will be next, but when? The planes from Clark Field seem to be in the air. Almost noon now. Still no sign of Jap planes. All personnel have been ordered to seek shelter in case of a bombing. There are no shelters. Confusion. Diary, Captain Albert Brown.
1: The Imperial Japanese attack on Pearl Harbor caught everyone by surprise. Military strategists had predicted that the Philippine Islands would be the first target of Japan's aggression against the United States. General Douglas MacArthur was in command of the U.S. Army forces in the Far East. The Army Air Corps in the Philippines took to the air to avoid being caught on the ground. The Army Air Corps commander, Major General Lewis Brereton, repeatedly requested permission from MacArthur to counterattack the closest Japanese airbase at Formosa, just 500 miles north of the islands. But MacArthur would not give the order to counterattack. The planes had to return to refuel, and that was when the Japanese finally attacked the Philippine Islands, almost 10 hours after the attack on Pearl Harbor. The Japanese Air Force caught the planes on the ground. Ben Steele had just finished lunch
2: and started to walk towards the hangar line, which was only about 150 yards or so. And we saw these planes coming over. And then we saw sparkles coming out of them, you know, and everybody said, hit the dirt, you know, and they were bombing the field. And then they came in with about, they said 200 fighters off an aircraft carriers, the Zeros. And then they strafed it, you know, for an hour or two, it seemed to me like. So when they got through, there was literally nothing left there. Our Air Force was knocked out the first hour of the war.
1: Odell Guess was down on the docks of Manila Bay during the air attack.
3: I was helping unload the wounded there on the dock for transfer to the hospital there in the area. And that was really my first initiation into the horrors of the war, because the young fellow that I happened to be helping unload, I ran my hand down under his back to lift him up, and he didn't have any back. All he had was a rib cage. He was still conscious, and he looked up at me and kind of grinned, said, I'm not going to make it, am I? And you could try to reassure him, you know, as much as you could, but you know in your own heart that he wasn't going to make it, and sure enough, he didn't.
1: The destiny of the Philippines was set within the first 24 hours of the war. The Air Force had been destroyed, and the attack on Pearl Harbor shattered any hope for relief by the Pacific Fleet. The Japanese didn't return to Pearl Harbor, but they did to the Philippine Islands and continued their attacks day after day. The defenders of the Philippines were fighting a formidable foe. The Imperial Japanese Army had modern weaponry, where the defenders were using World War I arms. Ernie Irvin was attached to the Marines.
4: Our helmets were World War I type. The Marines had Springfield rifles, or 1903, I believe. The Lee Enfield rifle was also out there, all bolt action, slow firing, you know. So were the guns, you know, the big 3-inch guns. They were World War I vintage. Well, the hand grenades were World War I type. Everything was World War I. So everything we had was old.
1: Odell Guess had been assigned to submarine duty.
3: I was in the old S-boats, which were built back in 1919. But it was quite an experience. We could take it down to periscope depth, which was about 45 feet, and it would start leaking pretty well. And it was so old and decrepit and falling apart.
1: Bob Thompson believed that the United States would not fail them.
5: I think Americans primarily are optimistic. And we always thought we'd get reinforcements and supplies.
1: Despite the lack of an air force and inadequate weaponry, Chester Fast thought that the war would be short.
6: you have so much confidence in the American forces and so forth that you don't think it's going to last very long. That's my opinion. And several people felt, I know, the same way. You thought it would be a short war. You thought maybe 6 months from now it's going to be over with. And it went on and on like that until the end.
1: Ralph Levenberg shared the same confidence that the American-Filipino defenders would prevail.
7: Capture or surrender or capitulation never, ever entered our mind. We were the United States of America forces. We were representatives of the United States, and nothing could happen to us. God forbid, okay, we're in a war and we're over here for maybe a week or 10 days and hell, the Navy's going to come. See, we had no idea what happened at Pearl Harbor. We had no idea that the Navy lanes were blocked.
1: The tragedy of Bataan.
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35: Welcome to Rumble Strip Vermont. 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Here is Scott Carrier.
36: The following is a sampling of calls to Barrie City Police in the last 2 months. Someone was sleeping in a car on North Main Street. Kids were shooting BBs at a home on Laurel Street. An older man drove into a fire hydrant on Camp Street, and the vehicle became stuck on it. No injuries were reported. Two men were shoveling large ice chunks into the roadway on Summer Street. On Parkside Terrace, someone was swinging scissors and throwing chairs around. Someone let a resident's cat into his or her home and was refusing to give it back on Brooklyn Street. On Smith Street, a neighbor was picking up urine-covered snow with a shovel and throwing it at a woman's car. Someone driving a vehicle on North Main Street swerved to miss hitting a dead deer and hit another deer. A male was lying in the roadway on Orange Street. Needles and spoons were found on Granite Street. Two males, one with a large knife, were chasing each other on Keith Avenue. A woman complained about a man being very vulgar and obscene. Property was found on Middle Road. No other details were provided. A small, scrawny kitten was found on College Street. On Highgate Drive, small children were repeatedly calling 911. On Seminary Street, a male urinated at the bottom of someone's driveway. A suspicious incident occurred at the Barrie Town School. No further information was provided. A horse was loose on Pine Hill Road. There was a juvenile problem on East Montpelier Road. A suspicious event occurred on Beckley Hill. No further information was provided.
35: That was Scott Carrier reading a selection of reports to the Barrie Police, as published in the Times Argus. Until next time, this is Rumble Strip Vermont. 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
5: This is where my story begins. September 30th, 1997, at 652 Bush in St. Paul. I remember being inside this house. I remember my father standing right here on this porch, almost exactly where I'm standing, banging on the door. He just wanted to talk. She didn't want to listen to him, but I feel like she also didn't listen to us, because we told her, don't go outside, Mom. Please don't go outside, Mom.
6: I should have listened, but I figured it's going to be all right. The neighbors are all outside, and I just thought we were going to be safe. We wasn't.
5: His eyes were red. He was not him. He was someone else. There was no love in that man.
6: So we stood out there. We talked. And I told him that we couldn't get back together, and I think that's what made him mad. Because when I got up and turned my back to come in the house, that's when he stabbed me, and y'all was screaming and hollering.
5: I remember standing beside my sister inside. The youngest of my brothers was a few feet ahead of me, and then the second oldest of my siblings, he was trying to get through the screen door.
7: It just looked like he was hitting her, and then, like, I seen the streetlight glisten off the blades, and I'm standing in the doorway, and I was going to run through the back door and come around front, but I didn't want to do that and then miss something, and, you know, it'd be the last time he seen my mom alive.
6: I remember feeling the knife go into my neck. I remember giving up, but the picture of y'all, you, Jermaine, Vicky, and Roscoe, I remember that I saw y'all face. I kept seeing y'all face, and I couldn't give up because I kept saying, who gonna take care of y'all if I give up?
7: My mom's laying on a porch, bleeding to death, and, like, we lived a half a block away from the police station. And it's like she's trying to talk to 911, and they asking her questions. I left my little sisters and my brother with the neighbor, and I told the police officers that if you don't catch him before I do, I'm killing the. Well, I was walking around St. Paul for 3 days with a brick in my hand, and I was on my way back to his house, and my aunt called me and told me the police just picked him up at his house.
5: My dad spent 11 years in prison for trying to kill my mom. We had no contact with him. Meanwhile, our family's life was a blur of moving to different states. My mom was too paranoid to live in any one place. My siblings and I never talked about that night we almost lost our mom. It wasn't until I turned 18 that I dared to look back at what happened and think about how it affected me. Reading the police and court reports about that night in 1997, my sister and brothers and I are like background figures.
8: Squad 332, Officer McPeak, was leaving East Team. I was approached by a hysterical young black male, later identified as Miller Jermaine Johnson. I then arrived on scene. There were several people on the porch. Children were standing near her crying hysterically. I asked that the children be taken away from the scene. I kneeled down.
5: I asked my mom how she remembers us.
6: Nobody really never asked me, how the kids doing? And, you know, I think about that all the time. How did that affect y'all? Because when y'all was little and when it happened, I was trying to get y'all to go to therapy to talk to someone. Wouldn't none of y'all go? Everybody was so angry, but nobody never actually told me how they felt about anything.
5: She's right. Until this interview, I hadn't talked to her about it. I avoided those emotions and thought this was in the past. Jeffrey Edelson says this isn't unusual at all. Edelson is an expert on how domestic violence affects kids. He directs the Minnesota Center Against Violence and Abuse at the University of Minnesota. He says it's a relatively new phenomenon to look at the long-term effects on kids.
9: It's only 25 to 30 years ago that we started to even mention the kids. It's only in the last 10 to 15 years that a lot of attention has been given to kids. So I think we're just at a starting point of responding to kids exposed to domestic violence.
5: Edelson says kids who grew up with parents physically fighting each other are 2 to 3 times more likely to use violence in their own relationships or become victims. That was certainly true in my case. As a kid, I got into a lot of fights. I was a bully. I remember this kid, David. All I remember is my first punch. Then I blacked out. That scared me. I'm just like my dad, I thought. I made a decision right then, at 12 years old, to stop fighting. And I haven't since. It doesn't seem like my siblings have done the same. My mom has also noticed that.
6: I guess the boys do got a lot of anger in them. And it upsets me that they do the things that they saw done to me. It really bothers me.
5: It really bothers me, too. I don't want my nieces and nephews to see things I've seen or to think violence is how you solve problems. Edelson says everybody has the ability to change. The will to change will come and go depending on pressures from outside.
9: It's learned, and it can be unlearned, and new ways can be learned. And that's the one thing that I'm really optimistic about.
5: Edelson says education and treatment can help offenders end their violent behavior. And the entire community needs to give clear and consistent messages that violence is not okay.
9: I've seen lots of people in the work that I did with men who batter. A lot of men change and make big changes in their lives.
5: My dad walked back into my life on my 18th birthday. The courts had prevented him from contacting me until then. He called me up from his home in Wisconsin, and it was clear. The only thing that had changed was time. I was really mad because I couldn't understand how he thought we could start talking like nothing happened and like it wasn't a big deal. He didn't seem to think about how that one night had affected my whole life up to this point and is continually affecting the way I see men. His reply, well, that's the way I was raised. I was raised in violence. This made me angrier because if you understand how badly something has ripped holes in your heart and your life, why would you put that same burden on those you claim to love? Wouldn't you want to stop that cycle and keep your kids from that? I told him I lost him. I almost lost my mom. And if I could give up violence, he could too. I'm still waiting. For Minnesota Public Radio's Youth Radio Series, I'm Valencia McMurray.

In mid-1983, Prince was just coming off the 1999 tour, and he had a hit with Little Red Corvette on the Billboard Hot 100. He was happily based out of Minneapolis, but his home studio was in disrepair. He asked his management to find him a technician. My boyfriend at the time called me up right away and he said, "Your dream job is waiting for you. Prince's technician." I said, "Well, tell them their search is over." But

0: Today, the Kitchen Sisters present Prince and the Technicians.
1: My name is Susan Rogers. I'm a professor at Berklee College of Music in Boston. Prior to my academic career, I was a recording engineer and a record producer. I worked with Prince for many years in the mid-80s.
0: Describe that first moment of the two of you laying eyes on each other.
1: The first time I met Prince face-to-face was about a week after I'd heard him upstairs above me. Prince was then, and always was, notoriously shy and guarded and private. He lived in a house on Kiowa Trail in Chanhassen, a typical suburban split-level home. You could enter the house by walking up the front steps, or you could just go in through the garage into a small bedroom, outfitted to

0: My first task was to pull out an old recording console and install a new one that he had just bought. I had some repairs to do on his Ampex multi-track tape machine, and I had a list of things that were broken that needed to be fixed. While I'm downstairs in that studio, I could hear him upstairs right above me on his Yamaha Baby Grand piano playing the beautiful ones, the Computer Blue and Purple Rain. I could hear meetings that he was taking with members of Vanity Six and members of The Time. I could hear the records that he was playing, but I didn't see him. When I finally finished, I didn't really know what to do. I didn't just want to go upstairs and disturb him. So I called the woman who worked for him, Sandy Scipione, and I said, "Sandy, I'm done. Tell him I'm done." And next thing I knew, he came downstairs. He asked me some questions. He gave me some instructions. There was no introduction or anything. It was just, you know, did you do this? What about that? What's happening there? And then he said to me, "Come back tomorrow. We'll start tomorrow." And then he turned to go back up the stairs, and something inside of me said, "Don't let it start like this." I just turned 27 years old. I'd left everyone I'd ever known in California to come 2,300 miles across the country to take this job. Something about this didn't feel right. As he was walking away, I said, "Prince." And he stopped and he turned around on the stairs, and I stuck my hand out. "I'm Susan Rogers." He looked at me and got that look on his face that I would come to know very well, where he was trying not to laugh, and he stuck his hand out and he said, "I'm Prince." So we began, and it was over 4 years that I was with him.
1: What happened on day two?
0: Oh, day two. He had me put up a tape, "Darling Nikki," and I was hearing "Darling Nikki" that hadn't been released yet, and I'd never heard anything like it. It was just this thunderous wall of presence and excitement and urgency, and the idea of the lyrics, the

0: you like to waste some time? And I could not resist when I saw little Nicky Grimes.
1: Prince's output and the high caliber of that output in that period of the 80s was rather unprecedented. Bam, bam, bam, one song after another. That second day, he asked me to set up a vocal mic, and I did. And at any moment, I just assumed that the recording engineer was going to come in, and I was afraid this engineer is really going to be angry at me. I was a technician. Technicians repair the equipment. They don't use the equipment. This wasn't my place. But anyway, I put up the mic, and finally Prince came in, and he asked if we were ready, and I said, yes, who's going to record it? And he said, you. And that's when I realized there is no engineer. I'm it. He wants me to be his technician, and he wants me to be the engineer as well. We worked long, long days. Our sessions were typically 24 hours long. Prince would do a song in a day. He wouldn't get it partly finished and then call it for the day, like normal people do. He would not stop until it was done. A day could be 24 or 48 hours. My longest one was 96 hours.
2: At what point, or did you ever say to him, you know, I have never engineered a thing before, I repair the equipment?
1: I never let Prince know that I had no training as a recording engineer. I realized at some point that Prince knew the difference. He didn't care. He wanted someone who could facilitate his creative output, someone who could keep the world out of his way,

0: led you first to begin to enter the world of sound and recording? How did your path start?
1: I'm a non-musician. I took piano lessons when I was a child at my parents' urging. It wasn't a good fit for me. I didn't like it. I was a born music listener. I loved records and the radio. I was aware as a child that something about this, being on the control room side of the glass, not the performance side of the glass, felt right. It took a little while before I was able to get to Hollywood. I guess I was 21 when I finally started on the path of becoming an audio technician. I realized I'd have to really know what I was doing. I'd have to really know my stuff because I didn't look like an engineer looks. It's a profoundly male-dominated profession. So I studied electronics and I studied acoustics. I studied on my own, and I was fortunate to find the good people in Hollywood who liked my enthusiasm and were willing to give me a leg up and lots of training and give me a pass behind that velvet rope. And I worked in the industry for 5 years in Hollywood, and then after that I was the studio maintenance technician who repaired the equipment for Crosby, Stills, and Nash at a studio they owned in Hollywood. I was with them for a few years, and then I got an opportunity to work with my favorite artist in the world, who was Prince.
0: Describe that birth of a song. Walk us through a whole song cycle.
1: Sometimes Prince's songs would start with the lyrics written. He'd come into the studio with a notebook, just a school binder notebook, and it's a song that he would have worked out on piano or guitar. In that case, there would be a note on the console that told me what instruments he wanted set up, his drum machine or the acoustic drums, the drum kit, what keyboards he wanted set up at the ready, plugged in, routed, because what he wanted to do is to walk in and start playing and not stop. But if it was a dance song where he didn't have lyrics written, sometimes he would just start with getting the groove. He would stand at his Lin LM1 drum machine and program the drums. He was a genius with rhythm. As soon as the drums are finished, he plays the bass part top to bottom. When he's done with that, he'll get on his keyboards or on guitar and play one instrument after the other. Midway through, he'd stop. We'd make a cassette of it. He'd go sit in his car with his notebook and he'd write lyrics. He'd come back after an hour or two. I'd have a vocal mic set up ready for

0: It would appear that the song was in his head, at least the rudiments of it. The chord changes, the melody, and the basic rhythmic structure. Unlike most other people in the world, Prince didn't record vocals in a vocal booth with an engineer or a producer sitting in the control room. Prince needed to be alone in the control room when he recorded his vocals. When he was done with the vocal, he would just move the patch cord to the next track. He'd do his backing vocal parts. Then he'd take a break, and then I could play with the mix a little bit. The next phase is where he'd truly experiment. That's when he'd pull his keyboards around him or change his guitar parts. And that's when he would look for the final parts that were going to allow this song to turn the corner. At this stage, when it became clear what this song was, that's when it became clear whether this was a song that was destined for the vault or a song that was destined for the next album. We would print it. We'd do a single version that would be 3.5 minutes long, an album cut that would be 5 minutes long, and if it was a dance song, we'd do a 7 or 8 or 9 or 10 minute long version. We'd call it and get some sleep. Now it'd be like midday the next day, get a few hours of sleep, and then begin again.
1: When you're in the studio together and in that daily prolific period, what's the conversation between the two of you? Is there chit-chat? What's the sound of you and he in a room?
0: There wasn't much conversation between us. I would sit across from him, and as he would hold the instrument, underneath my fingertips of my right hand was the remote for the tape machine.

bars, 16 bars. But if it was just a small minor mistake in a rhythmic part, he'd want to roll back just 2 bars. He would nod his head when the chin would start to go up, meaning here's where I'm going to come down. Right before the downbeat, I'd punch in to record.

got in a very good mood. He was usually in a good mood. Not all days. There were some dark days, but he was usually in a good mood. But he got especially chatty once the song had turned the corner. Then he knew what it was. We're done. And now it was a physical thing. His brain can take a rest. And he would invite a girlfriend or a friend or

0: If Prince was awake, and he was awake for most of the hours of the day back then, he would take business meetings, personal stuff in the first few hours of the morning, but the rest of the day was devoted to making music. Often there would be rehearsal. We always had a rehearsal warehouse before Paisley Park was built. The band and the crew would be there and we'd rehearse for hours. After shows, we would either go to a recording studio or he would play an after party. How many people do this? Play like a 4-hour sound check, a 3-hour set, and after playing in front of 20,000 people, go to a recording studio and record all night. That's the artist he was then.
1: What was it in him that was so possessed, that was so lit, do you think?
0: I think the alternative was unthinkable. He was a kid from a poor background in North Minneapolis. I don't know, I think I had heard at one point that the only job he ever had in his life was he worked at a senior center with geriatrics, maybe when he was a teenager. He had a very loving heart, he loved people. But I think Prince was well aware that time matters. He was using this powerful engine, the engine of his creativity, this incredible brain he had, coupled with his unparalleled work ethic. All those things he knew he had. He knew he had it early in life. So he was going to use it. He was going to run as hard as he could.

0: a little more to working with women and his process with women and the attitude and all that.
1: Prince enjoyed working with women. He enjoyed the conversation. He enjoyed us as people. It's no secret to anybody who followed his work that, of course, he loved sex. He loved women as sexual beings, but that's not all that women were to him. Prince loved outsiders. He loved people who were cut from a different piece of cloth because he was one himself. The trust that he placed in Wendy Melvoin and Lisa Coleman and all of us, Karen Krattinger, those who worked with him back in those days, Sheila E., of course, Jill Jones, he trusted us. He believed in us. In his lyrics, he always talks about an us. I loved that about him, that he didn't take a predatory view toward women. He never seemed to feel like a conqueror. He was a confident man.
0: You mentioned earlier the vault. Can you talk about the vault, the archive?
1: When I first went to work for Prince, I realized that this is going to be a tough one because he's asking me for tapes that I'd never heard of songs that he had recorded that hadn't been released yet. I started gathering up whatever tapes I could find. And then I started getting a little bit obsessive. There must be stuff out in other studios. There must be stuff at Sunset Sound and Warner Brothers Records, his label. They've got stuff. I better call them. And then I started getting even more obsessive. Let me see if I can get every tape he's ever recorded. And then I needed a system for cataloging it, so I was putting it in a notebook, and the office said, well, that will never do. So they got me an early 1983-84 era IBM. As this quickly began to blossom in the garage of his home, it became clear this will not do because Minnesota, if you haven't heard, has wild temperature swings, searing, raging, humid heat in the summer and, you know, bitter outer space cold in the winter. We found a record document storage facility that would allow users to have 24-hour access. We began now a process of archiving Prince's tapes, putting them in these plastic bins, sealed with padlock, and stored in this storage facility. As plans started coming into place for Paisley Park Studios, a plan was to make a proper vault in the basement of Paisley Park Studios, and we did. We didn't know how many tapes were going to end up there. It was just floor-to-ceiling tapes. I left Prince in late 87. By the 90s, they could not get the door of the vault closed. People have been curious, wanting to know how much material in Prince's vault has never been heard. I don't know the answer to that question. My educated guess was that roughly a third of the material in the vault hasn't been heard. I know in the 80s there was a lot of unreleased material there, and I look forward to the day when some of these songs can be officially remixed and released. I was fortunate to be with him at a time when his energy was at its peak, at the dawn of Purple Rain, the movie and the album and the work that Prince would do that would launch him into a different

funny thing, we never know what to keep and what to destroy. We don't know it at the time because we don't have enough perspective to see it. I realized when I worked for Prince that he was important. I never imagined that a day would come when people would ask me to remember days from 35 years ago, and that an individual day would be important. Thankfully, our recorded material held the record of that work. Those of us who share our stories can tell how that recorded record came to be.

0: He realized this story is going to be about this weird scene.
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3: Is that mango?
4: Yes.
3: Okay. And what do you want, Jeff? 1, 2, 3, 4.

0: $5.75. You want help?
1: They want help.
0: Huh?
1: You want help? No, no, it's okay. You want this or help?
2: I don't.
1: What?
0: What?
1: Yeah, what?

Do do do do do do do do do do do do do do do do do do do do do do do do do do do do do do do do do do do do do do do do do do do do do do do do do do do do do do do do do do do do do do do do do do do do do do do do do do do do do do do do do do do do do do do do do do do do do do do do do do do do do do do do do do do do do do do do do do do do do do do do do do do do do do do do do do do do do do do do do do do do do do do do do do do do do do do do do do do do do do do do do do do do do do do do do do do do do do do do do do do do do do do do do do do do do do do do do do do do do do do do do do do do do do do do do do do do do do do do do do do do do do do do do do do do do do do do do do do do do do do do do do do do do do do do do do do do do do do do do do do do do do do do do do do do do do do do do do do do do do do do do do do do do do do do do do do do do do do do do do do do do do do do do do do do do do do do do do do do do do do do do do do do do do do do do do do do do do do do do do do do do do do do do do do do do do do do do do do do do do do do do do do do do do do do do do do do do do do do do

0: see this?
1: ¡Mire! ¡Esto dice lo que se pide!

Do do do do do do do do do do do do do do do do do do do do do do do do do do do do do do do do do do do do do do do do do do do do do do do do do do do do do do do do do do do do do do do do do do do do do do do do do do do do do do do do do do do do do do do do do do do do do do do do do do do do do do do do do do do do do do do do do do do do do do do do do do do do do do do do do do do do do do do do do do do do do do do do do do do do do do do do do do do do do do do do do do do do do do do do do do do do do do do do do do do do do do do do do do do do do do do do do do do do do do do do do do do do do do do do do do do do do do do do do do do do do do do do do do do do do do do do do do do do do do do do do do do do do do do do do do do do do do do do do do do do do do do do do do do do do do do do do do do do do do do do do do do do do do do do do do do do do do do do do do do do do do do do do do do do do do do do do do do do do do do do do do do do do do do do do do do do do do do do do do do do do do do do do do do do do do do do do do do do do do do do do do do do do do do do do do do do do do do do do

0: When I came here, I thought I spoke English, so I took a job as a receptionist. English was easy for me to understand if you have the person right in front of you, because you can read the lips, you can read the, you know, the body language. But when you take a job as a receptionist, you're pretty much on the phone.
1: Yeah.
0: So over the phone is completely different story. And the biggest struggle was to take messages. Because if you pronounce a word in Spanish or a name in Spanish, you write it exact same way. In English, it's completely different. So I had to be, you know, picking up the spelling of the name. So that was very hard. And I have a very, very demanding boss. She will stand in front of me just to hear how would I answer the phone. So what I did was I sat down with my 10-year-old niece and pick up the white pages, the phone book, and I said, you're going to dictate names to me. And I was spelling those names. So I sat down every night for a week. And I got to be an expert in picking up names and spelling the names and numbers. It was really challenging for me to do that. But I one thing that I like to do is to work hard for what I want. And it sounds funny now, but at the time it was scary because I really needed the job. And I was able to keep it because I was able to practice my spelling.
2: That was Clarita Abreu, originally from the Dominican Republic, talking with her friend Gerardo Villacres. StoryCorps is a massive oral history project that helps Americans sit down with people they care about, record a conversation, and archive it at the Library of Congress. This is Remix Radio.
3: Klan came and dragged him out in the night, and they beat him badly, almost to death. This was when my grandmother insisted that they get out of there, that they were going to kill him or burn down their house in the middle of the night. She was terrorized, and the kids were terrorized. So you can say the Klan, their terrorism, actually worked. The little town where I grew up, my grandfather's town, was made up of small farming communities. The poverty was widespread and dire. Very rough life, living in tents and dugouts. The socialist movement and the IWW wanted to end that. People have a very distorted vision of, you know, what a socialist is, and that it might be un-American, but the industrial workers of the world. And the Socialist Party was very popular in many, many counties of Oklahoma. They would have these huge meetings in the summer, like tent revivals, only they were their socialist gospel revivals. Whole families would come, they'd camp out for, you know, before harvest for a month. All these speakers come in, like Mother Jones, you know, famous speakers. And they had very positive visions of what they wanted to build, direct democracy, institutions that were more democratic. The Socialist Party was a regular political party that ran candidates for office at every level. My grandfather ran for insurance commissioner. Emmett Victor Dunbar was my grandfather. He was very much a grassroots organizer. He organized the wheat threshers who came through every summer, following the crops, these, you know, young men, actually a few women too. He talked to them about the IWW and get them to sign up and then, you know, give them some contacts in the next place they were going to go if they had any needs or anything, or medical needs. In our town, it was the Ku Klux Klan that crushed the organizing that my grandfather and others were doing in the whole county. My grandfather came to be the head of the school board. They were having a school board meeting, and the Klan came with guns and in white robes, riding horses, and they had a firefight. We kind of mystify the Klan as a very exotic organization when they're just death squads. My grandfather renounced them. There was a scene that my father used to tell me, his proudest moment, proudest of his father. And there was a community meeting taking place in Piedmont. Everyone was gathered in the back of the general store. The mayor was talking, and these Klansmen in their, you know, in their sheets and their faces covered, came marching in, you know, military style, and marched up to the front and stood in front of the mayor and confronted the whole crowd and started bullying and threatening people. So my grandfather, who was there with my grandmother and all of their children, sitting on the front row, got up and walked out. They were the only ones to walk out. You know, the Klan had pretty well captured the community with threats. It was really the downfall of the IWW and the Socialist Party under that repression.

0: I'm Roxanne Dunbar Ortiz, and I grew up in Piedmont, Oklahoma. I have a doctorate in history from UCLA in Los Angeles, and I, when I took Oklahoma history in the sixth grade or whenever they start teaching it, there was nothing in there about any of these things that my father had told me. This is a heritage that's very precious that they don't even know about.
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These are mud pots. They look like little volcanoes spitting gray mud. 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That's because conditions have to be perfect. You need the right kind of muddy soil. You need geothermal activity to heat up water underground and cracks in the earth where the mud can spurt out of. 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Each pot's got its own particular personality.

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7: For the past 3 years, Napule has been some kind of therapy for me, and it keeps me grounded, you know, reminding me why I decided to make the choices that I made.
8: This is your host, Suki Wessling, and this is a mini babble. 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
7: My name is Alexandrine Benjamin. I am an independent Haitian filmmaker based in San Juan, Puerto Rico. I have a master's degree in film production from the University of Greenwich in London. I am currently working as an assistant manager here in Puerto Rico, and sometimes I do freelance work, you know, creating content in Haiti.
8: Alexandrine's short feature is called Not Boule, or Through the Barricades. Like all of her work, Not Boule focuses on the needs and desires of Haitian people.
7: Not Boule tells the story of Jean and Rose, a modest Haitian couple who embark on a perilous journey during pays lock, solely to find a hospital where they can give birth safely. On their small bike, you know, riding through unpaved roads, they had to face like roadblocks. They are threatened with gunfires. And, you know, they had to face so many hardships. But even, you know, despite that, they persevere. But when they finally got into the hospital where the suffering should end, it wasn't the case because the staff behavior worsened their situation, because they refuse to provide them with the necessary care. And, you know, it's a very poignant story, but it's authentic. It reflects our reality back then and even more so today.
8: The film highlights the difficulty of finding medical care in a country in crisis. The story is set during Pays Lock, a movement that brought many Haitians to the street demanding change.
7: Some people got into the movement, you know, and they destroy it from the within, you know. And now whenever you say Pays Lock, which is something that people should have been proud of, but the only thing they can refer to is violence, because that's what it is. That's what it became. That particular movement, which is Pays Lock, is something that for the first time in my whole life, I've seen Haitians people align behind a specific thing.
8: The movement failed, the president was assassinated, and the country is now governed by a transitional presidential council. Alexandrine was in Britain getting her master's when she hit on the idea of Pays Lock as the backdrop for a story about maternity care.
7: The desire to create that specific film came out of frustration, to tell you frankly. It was winter of 2020, actually. I had been away for a while studying in London, and it started to be cold, like very cold. And I do not like cold. So I wanted to go back to Haiti, like spending Christmas with my friends and family. But I couldn't, because all of the violence going on would prevent me to. And, you know, at the time, several neighborhoods in the capital were blocked by armed bandits. And the road leading to Jacmel, my hometown, was closed through Martissant, which is like, you know, a very big region in Port-au-Prince. So, you know, I started to vent with a friend, you know, he's now my husband, about how such action could impact so many aspects of people's lives in Haiti, especially pregnant women. And that's when he told me that he had written a short treatment for a story similar to this and asked if I wanted to develop it.
8: Alexandrine decided that the film, which could only be shot in Haiti, would serve as her master's thesis.
7: And everybody, like the university members, my families, my friends, they all advised me not to go back, like, you know, and to shoot that specific movie. The university, they wanted to let me use their equipment, but the insurance company said no. No, they won't allow their equipment to go to such a country with some, imagine me, a whole person, and I'm going there.
8: With the help of friends in Haiti, Alexandrine did most of the legwork from afar. But when she arrived to shoot the film,
7: things went sideways. I mean, I wasn't like, it's not like I was surprised, because I know, you know, what the country was like. And people, not all, you know, everybody was happy with what we were doing, because some people, powerful people in Haiti, in Jacmel, when they see you with a camera, they are afraid that you are going to show, you know, what they are doing underneath. One time, a guy came on the set and he pulled out a gun and he said that we had to stop. And I was like, who are you? And then he was like, I'm not interested in what you're saying. I just need you guys to back it, you know, just fake it. I don't want you here. I was like, but who are you? Because we have permission from, you know, the mayor's office, from the police department. And he was like, I am an authority. I am a chief, you know, like, but I'm trying to get someone to get me my authorization. He's like, look, lady, I need you out of here. And in the middle of this, the former president, Jovenel Moïse, was assassinated. So we had to stop production for about 3 days.
8: Alexandrine Benjamin has made a beautiful film, but its beauty was not her primary purpose.
7: I didn't get into creating movies because, you know, I wanted to do art. I wanted to help. And I just realized that filmmaking can help with that. And I decided to do filmmaking.
8: As a filmmaker, she has a wide view of what Haitians need to do to heal the country's wounds, from their history of colonization, natural disaster, intractable violence, and interference from outside powers.
7: Our past, I believe, interfere with, you know, our daily lives, and we don't even realize it. You know, some kind of behaviors that we may have, for example, not trusting each other. This is a very big issue in Haiti. We do not trust each other. And you suddenly know that any good relationship starts with believing, trusting each other. If I don't trust you, I can't have a good collaboration with you. You know, there is nothing good we can do, because we are still waiting for when you know, you're going to do something that will like hurt me, because we've been hurt so much in the past. How do you get that out of the Haitian mind? Because we're not even aware that we're like that. Well, with La Boule particularly, my main message for Haitian with that film is that we need to think about the impact of our actions before we take them. I know we've been suffering for a long time, but that doesn't mean that we need to hurt each other to get what we need.
8: Filmmaker Alexandrine Benjamin doesn't just hope her film will help heal her country. She has found that it's a touchstone of her own.
7: For the past 3 years, La Boule has been some kind of therapy for me, you know, allowing me to connect with people every now and then. And it keeps me grounded, you know, reminding me why I decided to make the choices that I made. And that even though it can be hard now, you know, but at some point, I'm going to get to where I am. I meant to, you know, it's very important for me to keep creating content that can impact people's lives in a positive way. We need to be taking care of each other. No one is going to do it for us. No other nations, not the United States, not Canada, not France. We are responsible for ourselves, and we need to act like that.

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1: good. I want to hear about each one and the story behind each one.
0: All right.
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PRX Remix, we're constantly trying to find stories that invoke the sense of joy you get from discovering something new. 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

0: 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Here's Kate.
1: So by the time I arrived in southern Portugal, I had already been traveling through Europe for 8 months, and I felt like I had the traveling thing all figured out. Anytime I'd been presented with an unexpected situation, all I needed to do was nod, smile, go with the flow, and I would rise to the occasion. And that's why, as I was traveling up a long dirt road in Portugal towards a farm I knew nothing about, where I was going to spend 3 weeks living and working, I felt relatively nothing. I felt pretty calm. A change in plans had brought me here. And I felt pretty confident in my ability to rise to this occasion. And so the car continues up this dirt road, and we pass into a clearing, and the car stops, and I heave on my big, nerdy hiker's backpack, and I step out of the car, and just as the dust clears, I freeze. Because in front of me, there's a semicircle of six men leaning against a red truck. All of them are shirtless and heavily tattooed. Most of them are wearing leather pants dripping with metal studs, and at least three of them have fluorescent mohawks. And there's a moment where we're all just like frozen looking at each other, and one of them finally flicks his cigarette, comes over and introduces himself as my host, Nerney, and he's going to show me to my room. And so I'm fairly bewildered, but ever acquiescing, so I follow him down a path through the woods to this like old dilapidated camper van that's kind of like sunk into the undergrowth, and there's no door. There's a perfect rectangle cut out of the middle of the floor, and it's not connected to electricity, so there's like candle stubs kind of scattered all around, and this is my room for the next 3 weeks. And as I take off my hiker's backpack and I make myself comfortable, I learn from Nerney that I've arrived at a community of German punk anarchists who have fled Germany to escape the law, and they're now squatting in these woods in Portugal. And I'm suddenly thinking that I may not be able to rise to this occasion. But I push that aside because that's not a helpful thought for me right now. And I'm going to be here for 3 weeks, and I'm going to make this work. And so the next day I go out and I try to find my way in to this group. And pretty quickly I learned that conversation is not going to be my way in because everybody is German and they speak exclusively German. I observe that they spend a lot of time going back and forth to this red van that I initially saw, which I learn is actually a mobile tattoo and piercing parlor. And I'm like, I don't want to commit to a tattoo, so that's probably not going to be my way in either. And I also observe that they spend most of their evenings after work smoking a lot of weed, and I'm like, this is it. Because I'm not about to learn German, and I'm not about to get a tattoo. I've never bought weed or rolled a joint, but like, I'm pretty sure this is easier than tattoos or learning German. And at this point, it's been a few days without any sort of like significant human connection, and I'm just like feeling pretty sad. And I'm ready to make a change in this situation, which is fortunate for me because the next day there's going to be a birthday party on the punk farm, and all the punks are very excited. They're all going to come out, and I want to be ready. Conveniently, perhaps not surprisingly, my host Nerney grows and sells his own marijuana, and so I fumble my way through a purchase with him, and I leave with a little baggie of weed, and I'm ready for the next night, and the night arrives, dust is falling, people are hanging out, and they start pulling out their papers and rolling, And remember, I have never actually rolled a joint, and I sure as hell am not going to roll my first one in public. So I scurry on back to my dark camper van, and I light some of the candle nubs, and I turn on international data roaming, and I pull up YouTube. And 20 minutes later, I'm sweating like I've defused a bomb. And I have this loose, limp, weak-ass joint. And I am proud, but as proud as I am, I know that I cannot bring this out in public. And so I smoke it all there in my camper van. And I'm feeling primed and ready for my big debut. So I head on out to the party, and the first person I see is a woman. She's finishing the cake, and I start asking her some pretty unintelligible questions about baking. As soon as she starts answering me, I'm like looking around the room and finally like settle back on her face and realize that I hadn't listened to anything that she said and that I actually forgot she was even there to begin with. And she's looking at me like fairly quizzically, and she puts her hand out onto my shoulder and kindly and somewhat patronizingly says, "We'll talk about this tomorrow." And through the fog in my head, I realized that I didn't actually want there to be a tomorrow because I wasn't having a good time here. And I had been at this party for maybe 3 minutes. I had looked forward to it for quite a few days, but I left and I went back to my camper van and I slept for 12 hours. And 2 days later, I was back in a car headed down that same dusty road towards another unknown adventure, but this time with the knowledge that I could say no to it. Thank you.
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2: Six military vets are standing around a couple of pickups, smoking cigarettes. It's 5 a.m. and still dark. They're heading to the South Fork of the Boise River in southwest Idaho. A wheelchair is bouncing in the bed of the truck at each bump in the road. These guys are not what you'd call fly fishermen, but they're here because Jake Thacker thinks that fly fishing is just what they need.
3: It's therapeutic, really. Just being, you know, out on a river, catching fish.
2: Jake met these guys through the Idaho Veterans Network, and today he's making them trade their structured Thursday night support group for a day on the river. Most of them have never even held a fly rod, but soon they're standing before an iconic Idaho landscape. Golden hills, morning sun glinting off the river, birds and birch trees, the smell of bug spray. Now, Jake has always fished, but it wasn't until he got back from Iraq that he really embraced it.
3: I mean, I was depressed. I had substance abuse problems. I isolated. But getting out, it took my mind off all that. I felt good, you know, because I actually went outside and did something.
4: Well, he was going, handling a lot of his problems on his own and just internalizing a lot of stuff, and coping with problems in self-destructive manners, and he's a basket case.
2: George Nickel is the vice president of the Idaho Veterans Network. He's noticed a change in Jake since he picked up a fly rod again.
4: I think when I first met Jake, I didn't even know he had a sense of humor. There was no humor involved in it. It was all business, all seriousness. And now there's actually good times.
2: George's fingers are thick with silver rings. He wades out into the river alone and casts his fly rod calmly, repetitively. It's a stark difference from his rock bottom in 2009, when George put on his combat vest, grabbed his rifle and his handgun, and started shooting down the hall of his apartment complex. He ended up in an armed standoff with the Boise Police Department.
4: It's two different universes. I mean, where I was at then to where I'm at now, because usually on Sunday this time of day, I'd be, you know, knee deep in a 24-pack, and I couldn't imagine standing out here learning how to fly fish because I really didn't envision any type of future at all.
2: George owns a fly rod now. And as for Jake, he goes fishing 3 times a week. It's his goal to get other vets outside.
5: You pull it out so you get your fly line out. Like that. Let's do it together a couple times. Back. Don't fight me.
6: I'm trying not to.
5: So, back. Pause. That one. Did you feel the difference?
6: No. First timer.
2: They test the height of their waders and start flipping their fly rods around, trying to get the bait to land on the water, to look like an insect hovering just above the surface. They don't look quite like what you'd see on a fly fishing magazine cover, but they're trying.
7: I'm going to turn you around.
6: Yeah.
2: With some help from his friends, James Donaldson gets his wheelchair to the bank of the river, and Jake hands him a pole.
8: Last time I fished, I was still in high school, and it's like after I turned 18.
2: His legs ended his knees. He lost them on his tour in Iraq.
8: It was the morning of July 14th. We just got done doing a patrol with the police.
2: James was driving between two other Humvees when he got hit by an IED.
8: Charge IED. Didn't feel anything. I tried to stop the Humvee but couldn't hit the brakes. I guess my left leg was like gone, like nothing left of it.
2: His right leg was still there, but
8: it was still on the gas pedal.
2: So the vehicle didn't stop until it ran into something. James doesn't remember what that something was.
8: Had a hard time adapting. I didn't leave my apartment. I didn't do anything, like, pretty much from 07 till the beginning of 09.
2: Since then, James has learned to play basketball from his chair. He's gone bowling and shooting, ridden four-wheelers, played ping pong, and now fly fishing.
8: It's still hard to accept the fact that I don't have my legs, but I never would have met these guys, honestly. I don't think I ever would have.
3: I just hope he has a good time and enjoys himself. Hopefully he catches a fish. I'd really like to get him hooked. It's good for him. He says he needs to get out. I agree. I try to get more people out.
2: Jake has a plan for that. He's working on a degree in business and wants to start a fly fishing service. And he started reaching out to businesses, trying to get fly fishing gear and trips donated to the Idaho Veterans Network. He's always looking to take more vets out on the water and get them hooked, too.
9: Have you guys caught anything yet?
10: No.
9: Nothing?
10: No.
2: These guys didn't catch a single fish all day, but it didn't seem to matter. That's not what this was about. In Boise, Idaho, I'm Jessica Murray.
11: This is Bird Note. Snowy owls are glamour birds. When some fly south from the Arctic to adorn fence posts and driftwood logs in the northern United States, people turn up in flocks to see them. But these owls are infrequent visitors to the lower 48, even in winter. Most snowy owls stay in the Arctic all year long, hunting through both the long hours of summer and the darkness of winter. So, what time of day do snowy owls hunt when they come south? Are they diurnal, or daytime hunters, or nocturnal ones? Where the big owls winter farther south, many hunt from dusk into night. During the day, they often stand on the same perch, snoozing on and off. But around sunset, the white-feathered hunters begin to appear restless, fluffing their feathers and gliding from perch to perch. As dusk sets in, these opportunists fly out to seek their prey, rodents and rabbits in the fields, ducks and shorebirds along the coasts. They will even fly out over the water to take sleeping seabirds. Have you seen a snowy owl in your neck of the woods? Share a photo on our Facebook page at Bird Note Radio. For Bird Note, I'm Mary McCann.
12: I'm Phoebe Judge. The new season of our podcast, This Is Love, is all about animals. And so we've partnered with our friends at the National Wildlife Federation to bring you moments of wildness. Stellar sea lion are large marine mammals found along the northern Pacific Ocean, ranging from Alaska to Southern California. Their deep, growling calls echo from their rookeries and haul-out areas up and down the Pacific coast. Here's National Wildlife Federation naturalist David Mizajewski.
13: Stellar sea lions are the largest of the eared seals, the family of marine mammals that includes sea lions and fur seals. They show pronounced sexual dimorphism, with males significantly larger than females, growing to 11 feet and weighing over a ton. They have a domed head and a more massive chest and neck than females, which they use to battle each other for mating rights during the summer breeding season. Stellar sea lions feed on over 100 species of fish, including species that humans like to eat, such as salmon, flounder, mackerel, and herring, as well as octopus and squid. They themselves are preyed upon by orcas and large sharks. Stellar sea lion populations began mysteriously plummeting in the 1970s, and in 1990, the species was protected under the Endangered Species Act. Through conservation efforts, the population from the eastern end of Alaska southward has been delisted, while the western Alaskan population remains endangered.
12: Stellar sea lions and many other species, such as the stellar jay and stellar sea cow, were named after naturalist Georg Wilhelm Steller, who first described them in 1741. If you're looking for more about animals, check out our podcast, This Is Love.
10: 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From PRX.
14: Can you just list off some of the materials that you use in your work?
15: Oh, sure. Let's see. Poodle hair, watermelon seeds, dehydrated cherries, human hair, silk suture thread, apricots.
14: Blood, that's true.
15: Blood, that's right, bovine blood. Yeah.
14: Erica Rasmussen uses these materials in what can most simply be described as clothing sculpture. From a distance, she makes corsets and dresses and coats. But up close, her corset is covered in matchsticks. The interior of her jacket is lined with dehydrated cherry tomatoes. And her little black dress? It's made from the kind of paper you sit on at a doctor's office. Her work is detail-oriented and labor-intensive. It gives her a lot of time to think about the sacrifices Americans make to be beautiful, about living in a body that one day is going to get sick, and about how to die with grace. We begin our conversation with Rasmussen describing a sculpture she calls Dirty Little Secret.
15: It's a dress, and it's kind of fleshy in tone, and it has these polka dots all over it, and it hangs in space. It rotates from fish line, and underneath it, I pour a ring of horse hair, little clips of hair, and it's about secret x-ray hair removal. Do you know anything about that?
14: I do not.
15: Well, apparently when the x-ray was invented around 1900, people soon found that hair effortlessly, painlessly would fall out. And so these clinics were set up all around the United States, and women would go to these clinics, be exposed to the x-ray machines, and it was a way of controlling their body hair and sometimes their facial hair. The women who practiced this x-ray hair removal eventually became sick. But this little dress that I fashioned is a poignant example, I think, of how dangerous the pursuit of beauty in this culture can be. It can be, especially because we're so technologically driven, right? Certainly all cultures modify the body in some way, and all cultures have visions of ideal beauty. But this particular piece, you know, from a distance, it kind of calls you in. It's a nice feminine shape. But then you get up closer and you discover there's something wrong here. Yeah, and I like that tension between that which is beautiful and grotesque.
14: I read something on your website that said your work addresses, but it also dissolves fears you have about your body.
15: Mm-hmm.
14: I was wondering what kind of fears you've had.
15: Mm. When I was a little girl, my father told me that eating tomatoes would make me big, strong, and hairy-chested. I stopped eating tomatoes for 20 years. My brother went on to eat tomatoes, and you should see how hairy he turned out.
14: Did you like tomatoes as a child?
15: No, I don't think I was a really big tomato fan.
14: So it wasn't like a battle for you? It was just kind of like, well, I don't want that.
15: That's right. I mean, I think I recognized from a very young age that men had very different grooming practices and physical attributes than women, and I think one of my larger fears is about being masculine or unattractive. And certainly that whole idea of excess bodily hair, you know, was quite terrifying to me as a young person. I'm a big woman. I'm 5'10". I have size 11 feet. I have dark hair and pale skin. So sometimes dancing between masculinity and femininity is a little tenuous, you know? So I have a lot of fears, and some of them are far more common. You know, I'm afraid of death. And there was another piece you saw on the show called The Beginning of the End, which is a work that harbors my first gray hair.
16: Yes, this what you're talking about is it's like a little memory box.
15: Right.
16: And it's got a photo of you dressed up in your mom's clothing.
15: Right.
16: And then curled up in the box is your first silver
15: right.
16: hair.
15: Gray hair, yeah.
16: Well, when did you find it? Where were you? What were you doing?
15: I was in London doing research with my husband, and he was helping me do something like part my hair in the back or I don't know what, but he found it. And I was 28. I kept that gray hair in an envelope probably for 10 years or more until it occurred to me what I would need it for.
16: And how did you know when you were ready?
15: Once I settled into my 40s and there were more gray hairs.
16: There's hair in another piece that I want to talk about. The Book of Desires?
15: Book of Desires.
16: The Book of Desires.
15: Yeah. It's modeled after 16th century Flemish neckwear. So think of big collars and round ruffs, right, that used to be worn by nobility and so forth.
16: Yeah, like Elizabethan almost?
15: Yeah. It started in the 16th century. I began making that shape really as a physical challenge, just to see if I could make such a collar. But then my mom became sick. She, this was 8 years ago, she became ill with breast cancer for the second time in her life. And when I knew her hair was going to fall out and that she was going to have to go through chemotherapy, I asked her to save her hair for me. And I used her silver or her white hair. I threw in little pieces into my paper vat and I pulled charcoal or black sheets of paper. And then I ran these sheets of paper through my inkjet printer with prayers or wishes. I hope that my mother will see Venice. I hope that she'll spend time in her garden. I wish that she can see her grandson grow. And although I found that my attempts to enlist magical forces may not have worked, she's not healed. She's not fixed, you know. I have found that making these objects helps me

I am 50 feet underwater, alone, a quarter mile offshore from the Kohala coast of Hawaii Island. The fish on my stringer are bleeding into the current. I can see the faint copper trace dissolve into blue. Something in the water around me is reading the signal. Then the shadow comes. 15 feet of tiger shark, striped and deliberate, materializing from the haze the way large things do underwater. Not approaching so much as arriving. She circles once. Her eyes find mine. She stops. I do not turn away. I hold position, eye to eye, and I wait. People who haven't spent years in the ocean read this as confrontation, a near-death experience to recount at dinner parties. But I see a shark almost every dive. The shark is not a metaphor. She is a Tuesday. Hanging there in the blue while she decides what I am, I think about my father. Dr. Moges Bizuna, born in Harar, Ethiopia in 1944, the son of a wealthy man who refused to acknowledge him, raised in a shack by his mother. At 10 years old, he left home and traveled 50 miles to find a school because the town he came from had no school past the third grade, and he had already decided that the ceiling above him was not his ceiling. He's 81 years old now. He's losing his vision. The man who chased light across continents can no longer read his phone. There's a story my father told at every party, every family gathering, every holiday table throughout my childhood in Indianapolis. He told it the way people tell stories that contain them. Not to inform, but to return. He was 10 years old, sharing a single rented room with four other boys at the school 50 miles from home. They paid $2 a month, pennies, for injera and sherbet twice a day and a place to sleep. When winter came and the days grew shorter, they were offered candles for 25 cents each. One boy refused to pay his share. The other four children, including my father, each paid extra and bought the candles themselves. They were 10 years old. They had already learned that the agreement, everyone contributes, everyone benefits, was the only structure that worked. You did not wait for perfect conditions. You filled the gap and moved forward. But the boy who refused to pay used the light the most. He sat closest to the candle. He read the longest. He seemed to believe he was clever. So they took their blankets and built a wall around him. If he would not pay for the light, he would not receive it. But the enclosure had a flaw. They couldn't seal the ceiling. Light leaked through the top and pooled inside his fort, while they shivered in open air. He was warm and illuminated, and because he was 10 years old and hadn't yet learned the cost of certain kinds of cleverness, he began to read aloud, just to let them know. So they sat in the dark, together, and refused to buy light at all. The boy had fashioned his own candle from fat and cloth. The smell spread through the neighborhood until neighbors arrived with sticks and taught him a lesson that reason could not. After that, he paid his share. They lit the candle. They all had light. My father told this story laughing, not as a lesson. He never said, "And so you see, the moral is," he told it as a memory that delighted him, that contained something true about how the world works. He laughed at the rancid candle. He laughed at the neighbors. He laughed at the image of 5 10-year-old boys negotiating the economics of shared light. I retold it at his 70th birthday party in Indianapolis. He had forgotten the story entirely. He listened to me tell it and laughed with his whole body, as if though hearing it for the first time. By then, it had already passed from him to me so completely that he no longer needed to carry it. My parents fled Ethiopia in 1978. The Derg, the military junta, had marked my father for arrest. He had one night. He left immediately, going into hiding in the countryside.
My mother stayed behind with their toddler, Amsalu, hoping the danger would pass. It didn't. By April of that year, staying meant dying. They walked to Sudan, on foot. They reached a camp, and it was there, in the space between one life and the next, that I was conceived. Not planned, not an accident, but the natural consequence of two people who had survived something together and were still choosing to believe in the future. They did not know if they would make it to Frankfurt. They conceived me anyway. They moved forward anyway. They released the outcome anyway.

They reach Frankfurt, where I would be born a few months later. My father's brother, Alamayo, was painting a hunger cloth for a German church. That commission financed my grand's flight from Sudan. In 1981, after my first birthday, the White Harvest Church in Indianapolis sponsored our immigration to the United States. My brother rejoined us a year later, after 4 years of separation, held whole by his grandmother, while my parents rebuilt a life on the other side of the world.

0: My father completed his PhD. He taught anatomy and physiology for 30 years. The architecture of the human body, how systems connect, how structure supports function, how every visible action depends on invisible preparation. He was teaching the same thing in the classroom he had learned in horror. He just had a different language for it by then. Last week, my children's mother called and asked me to take the kids. My daughter, Mary Coco, 12. My son, Mogus Mackay, 10, named for his grandfather. Later that night, she sent me a message. Thank the kids. I didn't know what she meant. I asked them about it in the morning. Mary has been making sea creatures from beads and elastic cord, squids, octopuses, starfish, and selling them to her classmates. Mogus learned to make them too and sells the same item for $20 that his sister sells for $10. He has always understood leverage. When they arrived at their mother's house and found her upset, they didn't ask for an explanation. They came up with a plan. Mary gave Mogus $50, money they had made themselves, at school, with their hands, and sent him out into the rain to find something to ease her mother's pain. He walked to four stores. He selected a necklace, her favorite lemonade, and a small jade cat, because their mother loves cats. Mary stayed home and watched her baby half-sibling until the boyfriend came back from work. They left the gifts and a note on the bed and said nothing about it afterward. I did not teach them to do this. I recognized it. I have seen it before. In a cold room in horror. In a refugee camp in Sudan. In a retirement community in Charlotte where my father can no longer see his grandchildren's faces. My father traveled 50 miles. I descend 50 feet. My children spent $50, not because they were told, but because darkness asked and they answered with what light they had. My father's losing his vision. A window once open is now closing. I cannot fix this. What I can do is keep diving, keep teaching. Keep raising Mogus and Mary Coco in the light of what was passed to me. Now it passes forward again, in small, unremarkable acts. A necklace, a lemonade, a jade cat left silently on a bed.
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3: From PRX's Radiotopia, this is Radio Diaries. I'm Joe Richman. This is episode 2 of our new series, Hunker Down Diaries, stories of people in unexpected circumstances because of the pandemic. In the coming weeks, we'll be bringing you stories about hunkering down in a car, foster care in limbo, and what it's like to be in lockdown when you're locked up. They'll be airing on NPR and here on the podcast, and we're going to keep making them as long as we're all hunkering down. Today on the show, Love from 6 Feet Apart. Most of the country is social distancing in public, but some people are doing it under the same roof. Robert Jackson is 71, and he had a kidney transplant 4 years ago. His immune system is severely compromised. His wife, Wendy Jackson, is a pediatric emergency room doctor. She runs the risk of being exposed to the coronavirus at work. So the couple made the difficult decision to live together 6 feet apart.
4: Are you comfy? And
5: I am. Nice comfy sofa. Ready to roll.
4: Okay. We are in our basement where I like to hang out in our house.
5: It is the man cave. Definitely not my natural habitat. There's a bunch of turntables, a couple million CDs maybe, a huge TV screen.
4: Wendy is about 6 feet from me. She's sitting on a sofa. I'm sitting on a love seat that's opposite of her.
5: We pretty much exist in the same house, but at least 6 or 8 feet apart. We use 2 bathrooms. We have more than 1 bedroom. that we separate in.
4: Yeah, I'm glad you were able to put into action our social distancing, although I was resistant of it and I didn't understand it, but I'm glad you did.
5: Right.
4: I think, you know, I've already subscribed to this belief that it's better to feel your way through life than to think your way through life. And so I am very fortunate to be married to a physician, because definitely when I'm not doing what I'm supposed to do, I'm being told and I'm made aware of it. But, you know, it's still hard to stay 6 feet apart from someone you live with.
5: It's very difficult.
4: Yeah, very difficult. So we no longer can sleep in the same bed. We can no longer occupy the same room for a long time. Right. So intimacy, physical intimacy, is definitely not happening.
5: Right.
4: And that, you know, how important that is for me. How do you think that affects you?
5: It's pretty rough. I don't know. What I miss most is just the human touch. A lot of things are better transmitted through touch than through talk. I think there's just so much that we took for granted before all of this started.
4: Do you believe that you can be intimate without physical touch?
5: I think so. And I might not have agreed or understood that prior to what's going on now. But, you know, just try and do little things like, you know, fix your favorite meals or spray your pillow with lavender or the little emails or texts. Just, you know, little things to show that I'm still connected, if not physically, then emotionally.
4: I know for me, the hard part is that night. I think one night in particular that I remember when temperatures had dropped pretty low, the wind was blowing really hard. You know, when we usually in bed together, I can feel your warm feet next to mine. So now it's like a cold sheet. So it was like an emptiness.
5: Yeah. No, when it's bedtime, it's just, okay, night, night. I'm going up, or see you in the morning. And that's it. So, sweetie, are you fearful about getting sick, contracting the virus?
4: Well, fear is not the word I would use, but at the same time, I'm not naive, because I understand that being immune suppressed, what that really means. I mean, for me, because I have to take, you know, a certain amount of drugs every day just to keep my body from rejecting his kidney, I have to be careful. I find myself feeling helpless a lot because I'm not sure, you know, what I can do. You know, as I feel that, you know, we've been married for like, what, 15 years? I knew, because I've seen you in action, I've already knew that you are a very good doctor. But what I didn't know is how serious you are about keeping me safe. When I saw with this pandemic, before you go to work, you in tears because you are afraid, you know, that you're going to bring something home. Mm-hmm. And I have to encourage you that we are going to be okay. I got a really good understanding of how much you cared about me.
5: My fear is infecting you, even if I wasn't showing any symptoms at all. It's always in the back of my mind because it's such a distinct possibility.
4: I understand why that would worry you. That worries me.
5: Yeah. I actually sat down one night just thinking of the ramifications and gave some serious thought about maybe it's time to retire. You know, it's been 37 years in the field and just don't want to lose you. And then I just decided not to be fearful, but to have faith instead. All I can do is be very careful and then just taking one day at a time.
4: Well, that's all we can do, right?
5: That's it. Exactly right.
4: Yeah.
5: Okay. I'm going to finish cooking.
4: What are you cooking? Tell me. What's going on up there?
5: Well, on the menu tonight, I'm having Jamaican rice and peas, the typical Sunday dish.
4: That works for me.
3: Robert and Wendy Jackson. They interviewed each other in North Laurel, Maryland. This story is produced by Sarah Kate Kramer. It's part of our new series, Hunker Down Diaries. 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

Radio Diaries is produced by Sarah K. Kramer, Nellie Gillis, and myself. Our editors are Ben Shapiro and Deborah George. Thanks today to Danya Apt. Our story about Robert and Wendy Jackson at the top of the show is part of our new series, Hunker Down Diaries. 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

November, uniform. 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

0: About a year ago, I was driving down this rural country road near where I just moved, and it's the Midwest, so it's just flat and cornfields forever, it feels like. But then you get to a stop sign on this one road, and the first time I was there, in the middle of the intersection, there was just hundreds of shoes. In the middle of the road, all along the side of the road, some up on the wires, just dirty trainers and boots and sandals. Some new looking, some just ratty and old. What is this?
1: People have been placing shoes here for my entire life. There's a lot of theories on why this started, how it started. One theory says somebody saw a pair of sandals out here and thought they were Jesus Christ sandals, so everybody kept throwing shoes out. But nobody knows for sure how it started. This has been going on for probably, I would guess, as best I can tell for talking to some of the older people, for 60 to 70 years.
0: What do you know about Shoe Corner?
2: The story I was told was that during the Depression, there was a person nearby who was a traveling shoe salesman. And after a long road trip, he was almost home, but was killed in a car accident at Calumet and 109th. So people left shoes in his honor.
3: There was an ambush in that vicinity, and police had discovered three dead men with their shoes next to each body. Two of the men killed were brothers. And the mother of the two men placed shoes on the murder site as a memorial to them.
2: Years ago, I met a man on the corner with a sign reading, "Will work for clothes and shoes." Even after he left the corner, they kept dropping off the shoes, and it became a tradition.
0: I started to get a bit obsessed by this mysterious mountain of shoes in the middle of nowhere. I set up a hotline and posted flyers about Shoe Corner all over town and started knocking on doors of nearby houses.
4: I'm doing a story on the Shoe Corner. Do you know anything about it?
0: People weren't as receptive as I'd hoped.
5: No, don't record me.
4: Okay. Well, thank you very much.
5: You're welcome.
4: Bye.
0: But then...
4: Sorry? Where are you going?
0: Do you know about the shoes down here? Are you from around here?
6: I own it on a farm right there.
4: Oh, okay.
5: No, don't record me.
4: Okay. Well, thank you very much.
5: You're welcome.
4: Bye.
0: But then...
4: Sorry?

0: Left work one morning. There was a pair of muddy work boots laying in the middle of the intersection.
1: Yeah.
0: And probably a construction worker left them on his job box and went around the corner and lost his boots. And they laid there for about two days or 3 days, and all of a sudden more shoes kept coming. It's only been going on since the early 90s. So,
2: really?
0: Yeah. Probably 90, 91, 92, and it started after that. So.
1: Yeah. That's my story, and that's the best one you're going to get.
2: No, that one is the most accurate, isn't it?
0: Somebody tells you, they give you their name, and they tell you it's been going on for 50 years.
2: That's a lot.
0: I grew up out here, so.
2: All right.
0: I've been out here for 60-some years.
2: I found the guy who started it. The guy at this farm. He said he saw them fall off a work truck, and he couldn't chase them down, so he just stuck them there in case he ever came back.
1: Right.
2: And then he said, like, 2 weeks later, there was another pair. And then it just snowballed, and they kept coming. And he's like, I was just doing a nice thing.
3: Shoe Corner was produced by Dennis Funk.
4: 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I'm David Gerlach, and in our latest episode, we get to hear the one and only Gene Wilder. He doesn't do too many interviews anymore, so it was a treat when he sat down at the 92nd Street Y in New York City back in 2007. Here's the man synonymous with Willy Wonka.
5: I was miscast in my first big part on Broadway. One night after a show, there was Mel Brooks wearing a Merchant Marine pea jacket. He looked striking in it. I said, hello, hello, how nice to meet you. My goodness, you look so wonderful in that pea jacket. He said, yeah, they used to call them urine jackets, but they didn't sell. When I was 7.5 or 8 years old, my mother had a heart attack. This heavyset doctor brought her home, told her some things while she was lying in bed, and then came out to see me, and he grabbed me by the arm. It was summer, a hot day. And the sweat was dripping off of his face and falling onto my cheeks. He said, don't ever get angry with your mother, because you might kill her. He was not very psychologically oriented. But the other thing he said was, try to make her laugh. And that was a huge thing, although I didn't realize it at the time. For the first time in my life, I tried consciously to make someone else laugh. I knew I was very successful when she'd run to the bathroom and say, now look what you've made me do. You know, and when you please your mother by doing something, it gives you confidence that you can please other people. And I think that's where the courage to make people laugh came from. But I didn't want to be a comedian. I wanted to be an actor, maybe a comic actor, but an actor. And that's what got me into acting, was putting on an act, because in life I wasn't funny. I felt on stage, or in the movies, I could do whatever I wanted to. I was free. When I was 18 and the hormones were raging and I was at school, University of Iowa, I suddenly felt the overwhelming compulsion to pray. And I must have prayed for 20 minutes or so. I didn't know what I was praying about, but I was feeling guilty about something. The next day or two, it was 30 minutes, and then it was an hour, then 2 hours. I was so afraid to feel free to enjoy my own life if my mother was sick and suffering every day of hers. And I didn't think I had the right. If you ask an actor, why do you want to act? I don't think most of them know the real reasons. After 7.5 years of analysis, I have a fairly good idea why.

0: an analyst said it's better than running around naked in Central Park, isn't it? I was offered the part of Willy Wonka in Willy Wonka and the Chocolate Factory, and when the director came to my house, I said, well, I like the script, except when the audience sees Willy Wonka for the first time, I want to come out of a door with a cane and limp my way to the crowd. And they're all like, oh, Willy Wonka, oh, he's a cripple, oh my God, who thought, I never knew that's so fun. And they quiet down, and then Willy Wonka's cane gets stuck in a brick, and he starts to fall forward, and he does a forward somersault and jumps up, and the crowd cheers and applauds. And the director said, what do you want to do that for? And I said, because from that time on, no one will know whether I'm lying or telling the truth. And he said, you mean if I say no, you won't do the picture? I said, I'm afraid that's the truth.
1: Gene Wilder, everyone. 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And before we go, one more bite from the conversation.
0: If the bell goes off when I read a script, if it goes off, I say, I've got to do this, but the bell hasn't gone off for a long time because I'm tired of movies that are just based on special effects, on the F word and the new mother F and the effing and the... Well, I'm being very polite, but it's the truth. I haven't read anything that I really wanted to do for so long, and now I find it's much more comforting to sit in my study, right, starting at 10:30 or so, come out after an hour and a half, get a quick kiss from my wife, make a cup of tea, go back in, right, come out for lunch, go back till 3:30, 3:45, and then call it a day.
1: You've been listening to Blank on Blank, Famous Names, Lost Interviews. I'm David Gerlach.

The song's called Daisy Bell, and it was a major breakthrough. Programmers had been trying for years to make a computer sing with its own digital voice. It finally happened at IBM. We found out that another computer covered Daisy Bell 6 years later. Well, not a real computer, a fictional one. HAL, in the movie 2001, A Space Odyssey.

0: When I was young in first grade, in the first grade classroom, I lost my two front teeth 2 days in a row. I lost my first tooth at math and my second tooth at writing the following day. In math, I was right in the middle of a story problem, and I asked Mrs. Corcoran if I can go to the bathroom. The bathroom that I went to was the one closest to the old music room. The bathroom is right down the hallway. Turn to your right. Can you see it? Where was your closest bathroom? If you are a girl, please stand out of the boys' room. If you are a boy, you can go in. I wanted to get the tooth out badly, so I tugged and tugged, and I finally got it out. After that, I told all my friends. I lost my second tooth when I was in the middle of my snowman story.
1: I went outside before dinner and made a snowman. My mom called me in, but I thought and I told my mom that let me make a snowman.
0: I asked Mrs. Wood if I can go to the bathroom.
2: William, go to the bathroom and wash out your mouth.
0: When I went to the bathroom, I was so excited to get that tooth out. When I got there, I looked at the mirror and said, 1, 2, 3, and I yanked my tooth out. After I lost my tooth, I even told some people who were not in my class. I was walking around the lower school saying, I lost my two front teeth 2 days in a row. I put my tooth in a Ziploc bag because Mrs. Wood and Mrs. Washburn didn't give me a little treasure box. I got to write my name twice on the tooth chart. See the chalkboard? Look at the left side. That's where the tooth chart was. After school, I told my mom. She was very excited that I had lost another tooth. That's the story of William who lost his two front teeth 2 days in a row.

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4: I'm Sonia Michaels, and I live in Seattle, Washington. In 2005, my family decided that we needed to take my dad to Italy. Parkinson's disease was progressing, and we knew that he wouldn't be able to travel much longer. So we decided that that it was time to take a trip to Europe. When anyone asks me, I always tell them that Venice is like nowhere else in the world that I've ever been. There's nothing on wheels in Venice. Everything is very narrow and close together, and each canal is basically traversed by a little footbridge with a few stairs up and a few stairs down. We were just waking up on our first morning and beginning to get ready for the day, and my dad slipped getting out of bed and landed hard on his hip and hurt himself. He was moaning. He was obviously hurt quite badly, to the point that we needed to call the ambulance. Since there's nothing on wheels in Venice, the ambulance is a boat. They're pretty small, so they told my mom that they had room for my dad and her, and that the rest of us would have to stay behind. And then they put him on a stretcher, took him downstairs, and zoomed off in the water ambulance. She eventually called and told me that he'd had some x-rays and been given some pain medication and was ready to be released, but it was actually a national holiday and a local holiday, so it was going to be, she said, at least 3 or 4 hours before they could actually bring him back to the hotel by boat. I looked at the map, and I thought, well, that's only about a kilometer and a half, and, looks manageable with this collapsible folding wheelchair that we'd brought along with us for emergencies. So I told her, okay, I'll come and get him. I'm generally an optimistic person, but my optimism in this place was somewhat misplaced. There were, I believe, 17 of these little footbridges between me and the hospital. The wheelchair only weighed about 20 pounds, but dragging a cumbersome 20-pound thing up and down bridges was actually incredibly stressful and often painful because it kept slamming into my legs, bruising me, scratching me, and so on. I'm dragging this chair up one of the steeper sets of steps that I've encountered to that point, and then the weight just lifted. The weight lifted in my hands, and I turned around, and there was just this very nicely dressed man in a suit holding the back end of the wheelchair, smiling at me. I thanked him in Italian and English, and he just nodded, got me down to the bottom of the steps, and walked away. Next bridge, I'm dragging it back up, and a couple of backpackers stop and grab the chair, actually take it right out of my hands and carry it over. Next bridge after that, there were two or three nuns walking together, and one of them came and took the bottom end of the chair. And this happened over and over again on almost every bridge, all the way to the hospital. Somebody stopped to help me, to even take it from me, or simply just to, touch me on the arm and smile and say something kind. When I arrived at the hospital, it took me a few minutes to find my way to my parents, and I began to tell them not only the story of how I'd gotten there and all the people that had helped me, but also how incredibly difficult it was going to be to get back to the hotel. And the remarkable thing was that on the way back, people kept helping. Everywhere we went, somebody stopped. Somebody would either take my dad's other arm while my mom was helping him, or take the chair right out of my hands so that I could go and help my mom. And again, this happened over and over again. There was this one bridge where there was a young homeless man in a doorway. And as soon as he saw us, he jumped up out of his place and took my dad's arm and put a hand on his shoulder and started whispering to him in Italian and just very, very slowly and lovingly helped him up and over the stairs. It was just one of those transcendent moments that you don't expect to happen in life, you know, especially when you're miserable, soaking wet, tired, in pain. It was just one of the most beautiful things that has ever happened to me. In the few years that followed this, my dad was suffering from Lewy body dementia, which is a type of dementia that actually fluctuates. There are times when the person is very lucid and times when they're not lucid at all. And in those lucid times, toward the last months of his life, he would often say to my mom, please just take me back to Italy. Take me back to Venice.
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6: 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I'm David Gerlach. Take Five, by jazz legend Dave Brubeck. He's performing live here in 2008 at age 87. 87, just amazing. And at this point in Brubeck's career, he'd already crisscrossed six decades of playing, yet he was showing no signs of slowing down.
7: But my energy is still there. And I think my love of family, of my country, of jazz, of playing will make me put up with all the crap.
6: And what we're hearing, it's an interview Brubeck gave on stage during the Litchfield Jazz Festival. He's speaking with John Dankosky, the host of Where We Live. It's a show that airs on WNPR in Connecticut. Anyway, it's just an amazing conversation, and when I heard it, I dropped John a note and asked him if we could bring it to listeners of Blank on Blank, and in particular, this remarkable story Brubeck told about fighting communism with jazz. So here it is, Dave Brubeck, remixed. This is Blank on Blank.
8: Dave Brubeck, it's been 50 years, this year, 50 years since your tour Behind the Iron Curtain. And I'm wondering if you can reminisce a little bit about that time in which you played in front of audiences that had not previously experienced American music, at least for a number of years, and what that was like for you, because it was a remarkable, groundbreaking thing.
7: President Eisenhower wanted jazz to go out into the world, and especially along the Russian border.
9: Communism, according to all its own leaders, must be a system of international control and conformity.
7: Our tour started for the State Department in Poland, which was communistic. And you can't believe how well we were received. They wrote about things like that we were from heaven sent to them. Can you imagine?

0: Poland. We played 12 concerts in Poland, underground meetings and underground concerts. The last night, they threw a party for us. And the president of the underground club wanted to give a toast. And he stood up and said, "You're going home tomorrow. I want you to know how we Poles love freedom as much as you Americans. And thank you for coming." So what we did, we didn't understand how we could be that important. We had no clue that we were helping people break away from communism. Eventually, we went to Russia 3 times. But twice, our ambassador called me and he said, "Dave, don't come. If you come, the secret police are going to have a table at the door, and everybody that comes in, their identification card will be taken. They will never get an education. They will never get a government job or a good job. I don't think you want to come, because some people are going to come and lose everything just because they want to see you. Can you understand how that is?"
1: 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Many thanks to John Dankosky, the host of Where We Live. He's also a news director there at Connecticut's WNPR, cpbn.org. I also want to thank Amy Drozdowska for producing this Blank on Blank with me. Our sound logo comes to us from Jeffrey Allen Jones. 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Blank on Blank is presented by the Public Radio Exchange, PRX.org. That's all for now. I'm David Gerlach. Keep listening.
2: Does anyone have cameras here today? Please feel free to use your cameras as much as you like, inside and outside the mosque. As we always say, make us as famous as you can. Can you please kindly remove your shoes? You can keep your socks on, it is just your shoes. So please head on inside, ladies and gentlemen. Islam is a very, very peaceful religion. I know that's hard to believe with all that's going on around the world, but in fact...
3: My name's Latifa, and I'm a volunteer for the Sheikh Mohammed Centre for Cultural Understanding, and we are actually in Dubai, United Arab Emirates. I actually come from the UK. I'm a Londoner. Maybe you can tell by my accent.
2: So here we go, then. The first pillar of Islam is Shahada, and this is a testimony, the declaration of faith. We say, "Ashhadu an la ilaha illallah Muhammad Rasulullah." And this means, I declare there's only one God, and the Prophet Muhammad, peace be upon him, was the messenger of God. We are asked to be covered and dress modestly. It doesn't say anywhere in the religion what colour it has to be, but it does ask the ladies to cover from head to toe. She is allowed to show her hands and face. And believe me, this is one of the easiest and, yes, the coolest way to dress here in UAE.
3: Yeah, you know, we're coming from the UK, always in jeans and T-shirts and things. When I see all the ladies dressed in black, I thought I would never wear one of them. But when you really find out why they do wear them and how cool they are, and it's a personal choice, you don't have to.
2: You'll be surprised what we wear under these things, but normally just normal jeans and T-shirts. The second pillar of Islam is Salah. Salah means prayer. Muslims are asked to pray 5 times a day. I'd like to demonstrate to you some of the movements that we make while praying. We stand up and go down to the ground, placing our nose and forehead to the ground. When we pray, we face this direction. Does anyone know what's in this direction? Mecca, yep, that's right. Before I become a Muslim, this is where I used to think they kept the oil tabs. But then I discovered and realised there's nothing at all inside the Kaaba. It's completely empty. Adam and Eve, when they was actually sent down from heaven to earth, they actually got lost from each other. And then when they reunited again, the angel Gabriel guided Adam to this area and actually asked him to walk around the Kaaba 7 times. So actually, it was Prophet Abraham that was the first one to actually perform the Hajj, the pilgrimage. It's such a peaceful way of life when the real true religion is known. It really, really is a peaceful way of life.
4: Jake Werga lives in Seattle, Washington.
5: I live in Tucson, where summers are beginning to reach 118 degrees and the saguaro cacti are 45 feet tall. You'd never imagine that there used to be a river that flowed right through the middle of town. There were watermelons growing on the banks, and people used to have boat parties and picnics under gigantic trees, but the river is dry now. I live less than a block from the Santa Cruz River Wash. All it is now is miles and miles of sand and trash. I hear there might be a global water crisis coming soon, and I hear about cities like Cape Town running out of water, and I look at my city. And I feel afraid. My mom is worried too.
6: You know, being a homeowner and stuff, it makes me consider if I want to even live here or if I should sell it now before, you know, the word gets out that there's going to be no water left and then everyone abandons. I envision this ghost town.
5: My teachers are also worried. Do you ever worry about Tucson running out of water?
7: Yes, all the time.
8: Yeah, I guess.
7: Yes. Absolutely.
9: Oh my God, I worry about Tucson running out of water every single day.
5: I wanted to know if we were right to be so worried about water security, so I hunted down some experts.
10: My name is Sharon Megdell. I'm director of the Water Resources Research Center at the University of Arizona, and I do not see Tucson running out of water in the near future.
5: And then I asked a cultural ecologist.
11: My name is Joaquin Murrieta Saldívar. Do we have a water crisis? Not really.
5: Just to be sure, I asked a superintendent at Tucson Water.
12: I'm James McAdam.
5: Can you see Tucson running out of water for any reason in the near future?
12: No.
5: It doesn't keep you up at night ever?
12: No, it really doesn't.
5: Okay, so if there's no crisis, why is our river dry?
12: I think the simplest reason why it stopped flowing is that too much water was pumped out of the ground.
10: And so rivers are connected to the ground below it?
5: They explained to me that Tucson is built on a giant aquifer, which is like a big underground reservoir of water. We dug wells and pumped up the water, and as the population grew, they had to dig deeper and deeper.
10: But if you start pumping that groundwater and you pump it a lot, then that tends to take the water from under the river, and the river doesn't flow anymore.
5: Okay, so I get why the river's not running, but why aren't they worried about running out of water?
12: About 80% of the water that we serve to customers is Colorado River water.
5: I'm embarrassed to admit that I had no idea that since the early 90s, the Central Arizona Project, also known as CAP, has been our main source of water.
12: It's a concrete canal. It's probably the width of, like, I don't know, 2 or 3 lanes of traffic.
5: We divert water from the river, and it travels through the desert for 336 miles to Tucson, uphill.
12: We're about 3,000 feet higher than Lake Havasu, where the water comes in. And so to get it here, you have to lift it. And so they have this series of big pumping stations.
11: 40% of the electricity we use in Arizona is to move water, just to move water. So I'm opening the tap in my house. That water is full of energy.
5: And where does that energy come from?
10: Historically, the Central Arizona Project was relying on power from the Navajo Generating Station. That is a coal-fired plant.
5: Okay, so we get this Colorado River water that uses a ton of energy, but does that really make us secure? Do you think that it makes some people feel insecure that we get our water from so far away?
12: Yeah, I think it does. I think people feel this, you know, a visceral kind of insecurity, Like, you know, something could happen on the Colorado River, and then what'll we do? But that Colorado River water also buys us a lot of flexibility, because our customers use about 90,000 acre feet a year, and we get about 144,000 acre feet.
5: So we get more water than we need, and all the extra, we sink it into the ground, and it's kind of like a savings account of water. And the aquifer is actually rising again under Tucson.
12: We are really in a really, really, really good position, especially compared to a lot of other cities in the West and in the East. Because, you know, if the CAP were to shut off today, we could pump groundwater for decades and survive without doing anything.
5: Dang. That is pretty reassuring, but I don't understand. If our population is growing, how do we have all this extra water we can afford to bank?
12: Since the mid-80s, we've added 200,000 people to our service area, and we're using the same amount of potable water.
5: Wait. How is that possible?
12: A huge amount of that is we use less water per person. You know, our water use has leveled off and is declining, as even though our numbers and our economy is bigger.
5: He explained to me that we use a lot of reclaimed water, and he said that Tucson has a culture of conservation. We've taken out a lot of our lawns and planted more native trees.
11: 10 years ago, each of us Tucsonians were using 95 gallons per person a day. Now, we're using 80 gallons per person a day, so we are diminishing our water needs. In my home, I'm at 56 gallons.
8: How do you do that?
11: Of course, I don't take a shower. No, we do. I have an outdoor shower, and I can take a shower outside. Nobody sees me. And that water goes into my plants.
12: You know, sort of how you judge, how you compare to other cities is gallons per capita per day. And by that measure, we are, you know, national leaders.
5: So if we are national leaders, does that mean I can stop feeling guilty about taking a shower?
10: People don't have to worry about the utility running out of water and not having water to provide them. But I never said you don't need to be a good water steward, right? You need to be conscientious and conscious of the water you use and be a good steward, and that means you don't waste it. And I think of that sometimes in my own home when my husband does the dishes, and it's like, you've got that water on too strong. You don't need such a pressure. It's wasting water.
12: I don't think you should worry about it. I think you should enjoy it and appreciate it. More than worry about it, I think what I wish I could do for everyone is for them to see what is involved in getting their water to them. From an environmental standpoint, first of all, we have to take it from the Colorado River, and we are part of a system that has depleted this whole delta area of the Colorado River going into the Gulf of California, that was one of the largest wetlands in the world, and is now sort of a remnant of its former self. And then even just what is involved in the water coming in at Lake Havasu, being pumped uphill, if you knew what was involved in getting the water to your house, you don't have to think about, like, oh, I should turn my water off when I'm brushing my teeth. You just do, because you know.
5: It was shocking to me when I learned that the Colorado River doesn't reach the sea anymore. And I had no idea that the river's delta in Mexico had dried up. It was a huge ecosystem, and now all of these plants and animals have died, all because of us. Do you think we need to worry about that stuff more here? Do you think water conservation and appreciation is for everybody?
12: Oh, it's definitely for everybody, because just having water around does not mean you have water to drink and to live off of. You know, look at Flint, Michigan, look at, everywhere.
10: Crisis can be inadequate water, impure, unclean water. It can also mean too much water, flooding, failure of dams, things like that.
5: Did scientists 50 years ago worry about water, and is that why we are okay today? Is it our worry about the water now that is going to make us okay for the future?
12: Yes and yes. If we all use the same amount of water now per person that we did in the 80s, we wouldn't be banking any water. We wouldn't have any flexibility. We would just be all maxed out, and we would be in a water crisis. And if we want to stay here, yes, we are going to need to continue to plan and invest and spend money now on things that won't yield results for decades.
5: He brought up a point I hadn't thought about.
12: I think if we have good government and professional planning, like a lot of people like to bag on planning, like, oh, it's just sort of this wonky thing. Well, planning is the difference between us and Cape Town. And that is what is the difference between a crisis and not. The real risk is socio-political. It's not resource. And that is what keeps me up at night.
5: They seem so sure. Like, we've got all this water, and they know it's not without a cost, and we should keep trying to conserve, but I couldn't help but feeling a little bit nervous. Couldn't climate change change everything? What about climate change? Does that keep you up at night?
12: Yeah. Yeah, I think because it's so unpredictable. Things hit tipping points, and then they change really dramatically, really quickly.
11: I mean, the Earth is sick. It's like your head is hurting. And if it hurts more, you have to do something.
10: I think we're pretty secure, but that doesn't mean everything's foolproof. I mean, you can never, you know, you should never say never. Well, you can't always guarantee things. You can easily fall out of that sustainable situation.
5: I wanted to know what they thought I should tell my mom. My mom thinks Tucson might become a ghost town soon. And she's not sure she should stay here. What do you think about that?
12: I used to think that way. And the more that I've learned about not only the water situation, but just the rest of the world, I wouldn't advise that. Where are you going to go? Where are you going to go?
10: Oh, it's so funny you're talking about Tucson becoming a ghost town, because I was just asked about that yesterday. Frankly, I don't see Tucson becoming a ghost town.
12: This idea that Tucson is going to dry up and blow away is just completely false. And I can tell you, if we ended up in a situation where that was going to happen, you would also be seeing the largest cities in the Western United States in the same, if not worse, situation. Phoenix, Las Vegas, Denver, Los Angeles, San Diego, San Francisco. If you saw something of that scale and magnitude happening in Tucson, you'd better believe that there is a real problem in our country and in our world. That's what I think.
5: I don't ever want to leave Tucson. And after talking to the experts, I know I don't have to. I don't worry so much about running out of water anymore, but I still worry about water. Maybe even more than ever. What I know now is that my water security comes at a price. Each drop of water that comes out of my tap is one less drop that exists in the river, and each drop comes with its own carbon footprint. The Colorado River Delta in Mexico was once the largest desert estuary in North America, but now it's just sad and dry. Animals that rely on its unique ecosystem are going extinct. And that makes me feel even worse than I did when I was only worrying about my city. But I also feel hopeful. We're using way less water than we used to, and we can keep getting better. Watershed Management Group has a plan to help the Santa Cruz River flow again in the next 50 years. And all I can think of is how sweet it would be to walk that block from my house and sit next to the flowing river, listening to birds and eating watermelon under the shade of the cottonwood trees. I'll be an old lady by then, but maybe one of my grandchildren will take me out for a boat ride. For City High Radio, I'm Paloma Martinez in Tucson.
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I am 50 feet underwater, alone, a quarter mile offshore from the Kohala coast of Hawaii Island. The fish on my stringer are bleeding into the current. I can see the faint copper trace dissolve into blue. Something in the water around me is reading the signal. Then the shadow comes. 15 feet of tiger shark, striped and deliberate, materializing from the haze the way large things do underwater. Not approaching so much as arriving. She circles once. Her eyes find mine. She stops. I do not turn away. I hold position, eye to eye, and I wait. People who haven't spent years in the ocean read this as confrontation, a near-death experience to recount at dinner parties. But I see a shark almost every dive. The shark is not a metaphor. She is a Tuesday. Hanging there in the blue while she decides what I am, I think about my father. Dr. Moges Bizuna, born in Harar, Ethiopia, in 1944, the son of a wealthy man who refused to acknowledge him, raised in a shack by his mother. At 10 years old, he left home and traveled 50 miles to find a school, because the town he came from had no school past the third grade, and he had already decided that the ceiling above him was not his ceiling. He's 81 years old now. He's losing his vision. The man who chased light across continents can no longer read his phone. There's a story my father told at every party, every family gathering, every holiday table throughout my childhood in Indianapolis. He told it the way people tell stories that contain them. Not to inform, but to return. He was 10 years old, sharing a single rented room with four other boys at the school 50 miles from home. They paid 2 bur a month, pennies, for injera and sherbet twice a day, and a place to sleep. When winter came and the days grew shorter, they were offered candles for 25 cents each. One boy refused to pay his share. The other four children, including my father, each paid extra and bought the candles themselves. They were 10 years old. They had already learned that the agreement, everyone contributes, everyone benefits, was the only structure that worked. You did not wait for perfect conditions. You filled the gap and moved forward. But the boy who refused to pay used the light the most. He sat closest to the candle. He read the longest. He seemed to believe he was clever. So they took their blankets and built a wall around him. If he would not pay for the light, he would not receive it. But the enclosure had a flaw. They couldn't seal the ceiling. Light leaked through the top and pooled inside his fort, while they shivered in open air. He was warm and illuminated, and because he was 10 years old and hadn't yet learned the cost of certain kinds of cleverness, he began to read aloud, just to let them know. So they sat in the dark, together, and refused to buy light at all. The boy had fashioned his own candle from fat and cloth. The smell spread through the neighborhood until neighbors arrived with sticks and taught him a lesson that reason could not. After that, he paid his share. They lit the candle. They all had light. My father told this story laughing, not as a lesson. He never said, "And so you see, the moral is," he told it as a memory that delighted him, that contained something true about how the world works. He laughed at the rancid candle. He laughed at the neighbors. He laughed at the image of 5 10-year-old boys negotiating the economics of shared light. I retold it at his 70th birthday party in Indianapolis. He had forgotten the story entirely. He listened to me tell it and laughed with his whole body, as if though hearing it for the first time. By then, it had already passed from him to me so completely that he no longer needed to carry it. My parents fled Ethiopia in 1978. The Derg, the military junta, had marked my father for arrest. He had one night. He left immediately, going into hiding in the countryside.
My mother stayed behind with their toddler, Umsalu, hoping the danger would pass. It didn't. By April of that year, staying meant dying. They walked to Sudan, on foot. They reached a camp, and it was there, in the space between one life and the next, that I was conceived. Not planned, not an accident, but the natural consequence of two people who had survived something together and were still choosing to believe in the future. They did not know if they would make it to Frankfurt. They conceived me anyway. They moved forward anyway. They released the outcome anyway.

They reach Frankfurt, where I would be born a few months later. My father's brother, Alamayo, was painting a hunger cloth for a German church. That commission financed my parents' flight from Sudan. In 1981, after my first birthday, the White Harvest Church in Indianapolis sponsored our immigration to the United States. My brother rejoined us a year later, after 4 years of separation, held whole by his grandmother, while my parents rebuilt a life on the other side of the world.

0: father completed his PhD. He taught anatomy and physiology for 30 years. The architecture of the human body, how systems connect, how structure supports function, how every visible action depends on invisible preparation. He was teaching the same thing in the classroom he had learned in horror. He just had a different language for it by then. Last week, my children's mother called and asked me to take the kids. My daughter, Mary Coco, 12. My son, Mogus Mackay, 10, named for his grandfather. Later that night, she sent me a message. Thank the kids. I didn't know what she meant. I asked them about it in the morning. Mary has been making sea creatures from beads and elastic cord, squids, octopuses, starfish, and selling them to her classmates. Mogus learned to make them too and sells the same item for $20 that his sister sells for $10. He has always understood leverage. When they arrived at their mother's house and found her upset, they didn't ask for an explanation. They came up with a plan. Mary gave Mogus $50, money they had made themselves, at school, with their hands, and sent him out into the rain to find something to ease her mother's pain. He walked to four stores. He selected a necklace, her favorite lemonade, and a small jade cat, because their mother loves cats. Mary stayed home and watched her baby half-sibling until the boyfriend came back from work. They left the gifts and a note on the bed and said nothing about it afterward. I did not teach them to do this. I recognized it. I have seen it before. In a cold room in horror. In a refugee camp in Sudan. In a retirement community in Charlotte where my father can no longer see his grandchildren's faces. My father traveled 50 miles. I descend 50 feet. My children spent $50, not because they were told, but because darkness asked and they answered with what light they had. My father's losing his vision. A window once open is now closing. I cannot fix this. What I can do is keep diving, keep teaching, keep raising Mogus and Mary Coco in the light of what was passed to me. Now it passes forward again, in small, unremarkable acts. A necklace, a lemonade, a jade cat left silently on a bed.
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2: Dear listeners of WFMT, in case you may be a bit befuddled or confused, this is the beginning of an interview conversation with Allen Ginsberg, the author of perhaps what might be considered one of the militant anthems of beat poetry, Gregory Corso, and I beg your pardon, I'm not up on the...
3: No, his name is Peter Orlovsky, Love in the Middle.
2: Peter Orlovsky.
4: First poem and second poem.
2: Whose voice we haven't heard yet. Question. Anybody answer. You believe you represent the young generation of poets today?
3: No. We're pariahs.
2: Oh, you're pariahs. You're
3: no,
2: the outsiders.
3: All we represent is ourselves. The trouble is everybody's trying to go around representing somebody else.
4: Yeah, that's terrible.
3: All we represent, all I represent is me, and all Gregory represents is him, and all Peter represents is Peter.
5: All my home life.
2: Alan.
5: Aren't they Peter?
2: Well,
5: you don't go around trying to represent anybody, do you?
4: Do you represent anybody?
2: I hope not.
4: But he's got
2: well, myself.
4: On the wall. Maybe he represents Mahler and Beethoven. That's all right.
3: Well, the only
4: That's
3: other thing we represent is a lot of dead poets. Yes.
5: Like Whitman.
4: Whitman and Hart Crane and all that.
3: And Mayakovsky.
4: And Mayakovsky. Essening.
3: Or somebody's got to represent Shakespeare in Chicago.
2: I think that WFMT listeners should see our three young poets, because seeing them here, I'd say, is part of the story, as well as hearing them, because as they talk, they make very vivid
3: We wave our hands in the air.
2: Yeah. I'll read a poem, and then I want to ask
3: okay,
2: you something.
3: Okay, I'll read you a poem, not only about the world, but about the whole universe.
2: About the universe.
3: About the whole universe.
4: Not only Chicago and New York.
3: Yes. Okay.
2: Yeah.
3: There's a poem called Poem Rocket. It's all about rockets.
2: I see.
3: So, enough of these earth-dweller poetic excitements. The scientist alone is the true poet. He gives us the moon. He promises the stars. He'll make us a new universe if it comes to that. Oh, Einstein, I should have sent you my flaming manuscripts. Oh, Einstein, I should have pilgrimaged to your white hair. Fellow travelers in the universe, I write you a poem in Amsterdam, where Spinoza ground his magic lenses long ago. I write you a poem long ago. I finish standing at the high floor window over Montparnasse, looking at the cosmos. Already my feet are washed in death. Here I am, naked, without identity, with no more body than the fine black tracery of pen mark on soft paper, as star talks to star in the instant freedom of time, multiple beams of sunlight, all the same myriad thought, in one fold of the universe, where Whitman was, and Blake and Shelley saw Milton, dwelling as in a starry temple, brooding in his blindness, seeing all. Now at last I can speak to you, beloved brothers of an unknown moon, real yous, squatting in whatever form, amidst platonic vapors of eternity, I am another star. Will you eat my poems or read them? Or gaze with aluminum blind plates on sunless pages? Do you dream or translate and accept data with indifferent droopings of antennae? Do I make sense to your magical green receptor eye sockets? Do you have visions of God? Which way will the sunflower turn, surrounded by millions of suns? This is my rocket, my personal rocket. I send up my message beyond. Someone to hear me there, my immortality. Without steel or cobalt, basalt or diamond, gold or mercurial fire, without passport, filing cabinets, bits of paper, warheads, without myself, finally, pure thought, message all and everywhere the same. I send up my rocket to land on whatever planet awaits it, preferably religious sweet planets of free icebox, no money. Full of fourth-dimensional poetry, where death shows movies, bones answer riddles, where plants speak courteously of abstract physics, and poetry itself is manufactured by the trees. Ecstatic and visionary angel planets, planets of unimaginable X, the final planet where the great brain of the universe sits waiting for a poem to land in his golden pocket, joining the other notes, mash notes, love sighs, complaints, shrieks of despair, and the million unutterable thoughts of frogs. I send you my rocket of amazing chemical, more than my hair, my sperm, or the cells of my body, the speeding thought that flies upward with my desire, as instantaneous as the universe, faster than light, and leave all other questions unfinished for the moment to turn back to sleep in my dark bed on Earth.
2: Wow. Strangely enough, that makes sense.
3: Of course it makes sense.
2: But I haven't quite figured out in what way.
3: I didn't even need $12 million.
1: That was Allen Ginsberg, Gregory Corso, and Peter Orlovsky in conversation with Studs Terkel after reading an excerpt from Poem Rocket, written by Allen Ginsberg in Amsterdam at the time of the launching of the Sputnik in October 1957. I gave a reading with Allen Ginsberg at NYU in the early 1990s, and occasionally you'd run into him in the East Village. He was invariably courtly, gracious, smart, funny, and deeply serious. And the generosity that he displayed in the conversation with Studs Terkel about his dead poets, as he called them, Christopher Smart or Walt Whitman, he then lavished on younger poets. And every time I saw Alan, he was wearing a suit and a tie, a maverick hipster disguised as a professor in a thrift store gray suit.

I'm Robert Polito, president of the Poetry Foundation. You've been listening to Studs Terkel in conversation with American poets. Take it easy, but take it at studsterkel.org. The producers are Tony Macaluso and Sarah Murphy. The executive producer is Steve Robinson. This is the WFMT Radio Network, Chicago.

0: May I look at your hand again, please? My goodness. You ever have problems with your throat? You were hungry in a previous life.
1: Oh, great.
0: I hate to say that, but you know you were. Forbidden witch. In the late 1800s, there's a gallows there. You know, oh my goodness, first time I've really seen this in somebody's hand. There were also a man in the early 1900s. I see a soldier's uniform here. And it's something having to do with that. You were shot.
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3: I've had hundreds of big conversations, and my conversation partners share wisdom I carry with me wherever.
0: You were shot.
2: Becoming Wise is supported by the Fetzer Institute.

0: This is Becoming Wise. I'm Krista Tippett. Something that I think about a lot is that I think, you know, say in Christianity, this is often discussed as there's the problem of evil or, you know, great enemies. And even maybe in our culture, we tend to focus on these dramatic, you know, drama-sized enemies, you know, the bully or the catastrophic danger or the murderer. But,
1: right.
0: You know, something that I'm aware of in real life, day to day, I think so much pain and suffering is caused by, I don't know what I would even call maybe the near outer enemy, right? Not the villain out there, but the people close to us, you know, in workplaces or in families or in friendships. And I mean, it's like people are vulnerable, and it's those people who have a power, such a destructive mm-hmm. power to do damage in those circumstances. And mm-hmm. where do these beautiful teachings start to speak there?
2: I think that's so crucial. I want to say something about that middle place, learning to stop hating.
0: Yeah.
2: Apart from, because the word love is so loaded, and what does it mean? Our fear, of course, is that it means something very passive and complacent, and I'm going to let people hurt me, and I'm
0: right,
2: going to let
0: right.
2: them oppress other people, and I'm going to be a doormat. And it's a very nuanced and subtle quality. It's very hard to see love as a force, as a power rather than as a weakness, but that is its reality. So that middle place is very compelling, whether it's a colleague at work who's sort of annoying, or it's somebody who disappoints us, just in the neighborhood or our community, or it's the villain, to have some recognition that the way we can be consumed by hatred or even just an obsession, you know, that, that habit we can have of going over someone's faults again and again and again. It's the same list, but we'd like to go over it again, you know, a few more times. And the way we give over so much of our energy to someone else in this kind of negative or destructive way. And, you know, whether it's a minor annoyance or a very grave injustice, there's a way in which we want to be whole. And we don't want to have lost so much of our life's energy to someone else's actions or problems. And we want that energy to return to us and for us to be able to go on in a more creative, generative way. And that's the process. That's why people engage in this process.
0: Mm-hmm. And I mean, so what do you mean? What, tell me the process. Describe that.
2: Well, I think first being aware of how it actually feels to be frightened, to be so angry, to be so consumed with somebody else, to be able to see those states, to be able to have a little more distance or space from those states.
0: To just gain some self-awareness about the fact that you are going over and over that and letting it consume
2: you
0: that way.
2: Yeah, exactly, and how it feels, because then we want to let go out of the greatest compassion for ourselves, not because we're trying to be a goody-goody or a certain kind of person or match you know, someone else's dictum of how we're supposed to be, but out of the greatest love and compassion for ourselves.
3: You know, there's a word in Buddhism called klesha, or kilesa in Pali, klesha in Sanskrit, which comes from a verb root that means to twist, something to be twisted. And it's translated defilement or affliction by some people. I used to translate affliction. But the best word for it actually is addiction. And so anger and obsession, lust, these things are said to be addictions. And that immediately gets the point across. In other words, it's something that people think is helping them because it gives them a momentary relief from something else. But actually, it's leading them into a worse and worse place where they're getting more and more dependent and less free. And so,
0: Dependent because that the way you're handling it is then all entangled with the
3: partly,
0: other person.
3: Yes, partly, and partly because you believe when anger comes to you out, meaning in the form of an impulse that you have internally, this is intolerable. That person did this. This is like something, you know. It's what sort of the inner thought that comes, and it seems to come in a way that is undeniable. You have to act on it.
0: Mm-hmm.
3: So.

0: In other words, it takes you over. And that's where mindfulness can interfere with that by being aware of how your mind works and realizing that it's just one impulse and it's one voice within you. And there's another questioning voice and an awareness voice that can say, well, actually, would this be a good idea to blow your top now? Or, you know, it's like, I always like to say, it's like, otherwise you're like a TV set that has one channel only and no clicker. If you have the horror show rising up from your solar plexus, then you got to have a horror show. Whereas you can click to the nature show, you know, you can watch the minnows frolicking in the lake, you know, in the summer. So I'm saying, you know, that we are very clickable. We're very switchable in our moods and minds. And then the key is the hopeful thing for some people who like their anger. Some people do like their anger. The hopeful thing is that energy of heat, kind of like a heat, and actually in Buddhist psychology, anger is connected to intelligence, to analytic and critical intelligence. And so that energy of strong, powerful energy of heat, force, can be ridden in a different way and can be used to heal yourself, can be used to develop inner strength and determination. And that is really something much to be ambitious for. That is a great, great goal.
1: Robert Thurman's latest book is Man of Peace, an illustrated biography of the Dalai Lama. Sharon Salzberg is a meditation teacher and co-founder of the Insight Meditation Society in Barre, Massachusetts. Her most recent book is Real Love, The Art of Mindful Connection. Their book together is Love Your Enemies. Becoming Wise is produced at On Being Studios, which is located on Dakota land. Our team is Marie Sambalay, Lily Percy, and Chris Heagle, and our theme music is provided and composed by Zoe Keating.

0: is Bird Note. Snowy owls are glamour birds. When some fly south from the Arctic to adorn fence posts and driftwood logs in the northern United States, people turn up in flocks to see them. But these owls are infrequent visitors to the lower 48, even in winter. Most snowy owls stay in the Arctic all year long, hunting through both the long hours of summer and the darkness of winter. So, what time of day do snowy owls hunt when they come south? Are they diurnal, or daytime hunters, or nocturnal ones? Where the big owls winter farther south, many hunt from dusk into night. During the day, they often stand on the same perch, snoozing on and off. But around sunset, the white-feathered hunters begin to appear restless, fluffing their feathers and gliding from perch to perch. As dusk sets in, these opportunists fly out to seek their prey, rodents and rabbits in the fields, ducks and shorebirds along the coasts. They will even fly out over the water to take sleeping seabirds. Have you seen a snowy owl in your neck of the woods? Share a photo on our Facebook page at Bird Note Radio. For Bird Note, I'm Mary McCann.
1: This is Bird Note. A flash and hover at the nectar feeder. A buzz and squeak and a headlong chase as one hummingbird sends another packing from its closely guarded sweet treasure. Hummingbirds always seem to move so quickly. Do they ever pause in the open, where we can watch them for a few moments? In fact, they do. Many male hummingbirds keep a watchful eye on their territory when they're actively courting or keeping guard over a female. The male perches atop a shrub, often on a long bare twig, where he can fully take in his surroundings. Other males straying into this protected space risk a relentless aerial attack. The male hummer will also launch himself from his perch in a courtship display and to snatch small flying insects, an important part of a hummingbird's diet. As the ever-vigilant male looks back and forth across his domain, there's a good chance his iridescent throat will catch the light just right, sending out a radiant flash of red or purple. This is the moment to train your binoculars on the hummer and enjoy that brilliant play of color. And though he's bound to fly off at any moment, with any luck, he'll buzz right back to the same perch. For Bird Note, I'm Michael Stein.
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3: It's 2 a.m., pouring rain, and the downstairs floor of the bus is covered in water. Highway overhead silently jammed past, and the air conditioner has been on all night. Lightning over rural Argentina. It's a 41-hour bus ride from Buenos Aires to São Paulo, and the bus pulls up to a rest stop with a full buffet. Our time is no longer measured in hours, but distance, and it feels like our last meal was a continent behind. As for the buffet, I stick with coffee. Until we stop at another rest stop in another country with another buffet, and there I get a plate of rest stop buffet food. There is a dog in the immigration office. We pass around wine and Fernet on the bus, and I drift off to sleep. I dream I'm on a different bus in a different place than a dream I'm back on this one. The water is still sloshing around on the floor. My leg drops off the seat, and I wake up. Then I'm there, northbound, careening up the highway, just 15 hours to go.
4: Ella puso su grata tibieza en mis noches de triste bohemia,
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Bullies hurt people. 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I think being a bully is shady. They're only bullying people because they feel bad about themselves. A job I want to do is become a nurse. 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
2: I can remember right before I started going to McDonald 19, my aunt and I took a bus ride to Canal Street. We took a bus ride. She was paying the fare, and I sat down right behind the driver. She said, "Oh, no, you can't sit there." And I asked her why, and she said, "Well, you don't understand now, but in a few weeks, you will." So I knew something was about to happen.
3: That's Leona Tate. When she was 6 years old, she was chosen, along with three other girls, to integrate the public schools in New Orleans in 1960. We produced the story a few years back, and we want to put it out there again because it seems critical, particularly now, to remember and pay tribute to the many keepers of the archives, the stories, the truth about our past and the long fight for what is fair and just.
2: I can remember getting dressed, and a black car drove up, parked in front of the door. The household got real quiet. It was the U.S. Marshals coming. So my mother and I left, and they drove us to the school building, and she said, "Sit to the back of that seat and do not put your face out of that window." When we turned the corner, all I can see was crowds of people, police on horseback. The only thing I could relate it to was a parade was coming. It looked like a Mardi Gras day. Why did we have to go to school on Mardi Gras?
4: I didn't think it was a Mardi Gras. I was scared. All I could see is these crowds of people, and if they could get to me, I thought they was going to kill me.
5: That morning when the marshal came to pick my daddy and I up, my mother was home. She was a nervous wreck. And she told the marshal, "I'm giving you my baby. This is my baby." And he told her, he said, "This is my job. And I'm going to take care of this baby. You don't have to worry about that."
6: November 14th, 1960, Leona Tate, Tessie Prevost, Gail Etienne, and Ruby Bridges integrated the public schools here in New Orleans, 6 years after Brown was decided. I'm Keith Plessy, a fourth-generation descendant of Homer Plessy, president and co-founder of the Plessy and Ferguson Foundation.
7: Brown versus Board of Education was the landmark school desegregation case. There were many challenges in implementing that case.
8: I'm Brenda Billups Square, co-pastor of Beecher Memorial Congregational United Church of Christ. I'm an archivist preserving the history of black education.
7: When it comes to implementing Brown versus Board of Education, New Orleans is chosen by the NAACP and a very courageous judge. Two schools were selected, William France and McDonough 19.
9: Well, when did you first begin to think about Leona going to school at McDonough?
10: After we had got the application and she passed the test, well, that's what gave me the idea she was going.
9: How did you happen to make the application in the first place?
10: Well, it was in the paper, and I just called up and asked them to send me one.
2: My mama filled out the application. They selected 145 families. They chose five families, but only four could participate. NAACP was working with our parents at that time. I'm Leona Tate, one of the six-year-old black girls that integrated the all-white public schools here in New Orleans, Louisiana.
7: There was a lot of planning, a great deal of faith and courage for this to happen. The girls had to take a test. They had to make sure that they were going to be able to do the work.
2: I can remember a lady and a man, both white, standing over me, and we were tested, psychologically tested, at the school board. It was mostly questions and answers, you know, so I must have talked my way right through that one, didn't I?
9: Do you think that she will get better schooling here?
10: I think she will. I think she will.
11: We are faced with either closing the schools or integrating the schools.
12: I have fought with the greatest determination to preserve for the children of New Orleans and the state the segregation of the races, because I honestly believe that only under such a system can we properly educate the children of both races.
13: The city at that time did not welcome school integration. When the black girls enrolled in the schools, they each had their own marshal to protect them. Court ordered.
14: I was a rookie in the marshal service. It's when I was sent down to New Orleans, and it was pretty scary. When we got to McDonough 19, the whole school campus was surrounded by New Orleans policemen. Some of them were on horses.
15: The things that went on there were indescribable. I couldn't believe grown people would act the way they did about four girls going to school.
16: One of the things that was in my mind is that I have two small children. I'll be damned if anybody's going to tell them they can't go to school. And that's the way I felt about it. Nobody had a right to tell these ladies that they could not go to school. We, as deputy marshals, if we didn't get the job done, we were going to set the whole movement back God knows how many years. It just had to be done.
5: The marshals escorted us up the steps. They didn't know what to do with us once we got in there.
2: We sat there quite a few hours before we were placed in the classroom.
5: There was a class of white children. Miss Meyer was teaching, and all of a sudden you see children disappearing.
2: And the parents just started pulling the children out of school. Before you knew it, they were all gone. They were gone.
5: For the year and a half, there was no one else but us and Miss Myers.
9: Mrs. Thomas, what do you think might happen eventually in this?
10: Well, I don't know what's going to happen at all. I couldn't say on that.

0: legislature has urged white parents to resist integration. The legislature took out paid advertisements in New Orleans papers which urged the parents to boycott. They have not urged violence, but they have said resist integration, boycott the schools, and demonstrate peacefully.
1: People were angry. There was so much hate. They had been taught that black people would somehow hurt their children. They were so devoted to separation that these little children were actually targets and their families were targets.
2: My dad was a welder and a mechanic. He worked in St. Bernard Parish, which was highly racist. So my dad's name stayed out of the public for a long time. Nobody knew who he was.
0: One legislator urged a lynch party for what he called integrationist white parents. Two of his colleagues pointed out, everybody knows that this man is joking. He didn't really mean it. He didn't mean what he said. Probably in the legislature, people did not think he meant that people should be lynched in New Orleans.
2: We were heavily guarded at night, all day. You know, the police were outside. We were confined. We couldn't play in the yard. We had to bring our own lunch. We couldn't eat from the cafeteria. I guess for safety reasons, I would think. We left McDonough 19 after second grade because McDonough 19 became a black school. It was all black then. The NAACP wanted to keep us in a white school, so they transferred us to Thomas J. Sims. It was total chaos.
1: They were sent over to T.J. Sims, another school. But this time, the white children didn't leave.
3: We went to Sims with a school full of students that didn't want us to be there. They used to beat us, kick us. They'd spit on us. I got hit in the stomach with a baseball bat.
2: We were definitely afraid to go in the cafeteria. We were scared to use the bathroom alone. There were teachers that coerced the children to call us names.
3: At recess time, we'd hide underneath a tree. That was our little protection.
1: They endured a lot of violence, hostility from teachers who did not welcome them. They were civil rights pioneers at the age of 6 and 7 and 8 year olds.
4: The way that integration system worked was it started with them at 6 years old in elementary school. Junior high and senior high were not integrated until they became age to attend. They were the first to integrate every level of school in their age bracket.
2: Integration progressed as we progressed a grade. Once we reached 10th grade, then they opened it up all the way. You can go to integrate. We were leaving junior high school in 69. We were going to senior high school, to Francis Nichols. That was kind of rough. Even though it was a lot of black students at that school then, we had a Confederate flag. The mascot was Rebel. That caused a lot of friction. They expected the blacks to support the Rebel mascot, and they didn't want to do that. I can remember going to school one day and walking in the cafeteria, and chairs were being thrown, and it was in an uproar. The police were coming in the building on horseback, and the whites and the blacks were fighting. You know, they didn't want the mascot to be changed.
1: I asked Tessie, why didn't you ever talk about this? She said, I was finished with civil rights by the time I got to high school. I was done. They would complain to their parents at T.J. Sims, and Gail said, her dad said, you know, he was with Martin Luther King. He said, don't fight back. You can't fight. You just got to pray. And he said her dad would write letters, but nothing would be done.
2: I didn't talk about it for years. And I'm thinking that I decided to break out when Barack got elected president. And I said, wow, we really must have did something. Gail, Tess, and I, we always talked about McDonough 19 and what was going, because it had closed down the year before Katrina. It was already closed. When they allowed us to come to the lower ninth ward, I said, let's go by the school. Let me see what it looks like. You can see the water just hit the bottom level, but it looked fine. And I said, well, something's got to be done there. After the inauguration, we got together and we put the foundation together.
1: When they were going to auction McDonough 19, I contacted Leona Tate, one of those young ladies, and I said, let's go together to the school board. We have to let them know that these are civil rights institutions that cannot be just auctioned, just as our ancestors had been. At the Pleasant Ferguson Foundation, we are documenting and marking historic sites because there are very few markers of black history in New Orleans.
2: My vision is to do a civil rights museum. New Orleans does not have a civil rights museum. So we're going to have our first civil rights museum in this building.
1: Each generation has to impart the stories for the future generations so that our people will know who they are. Ruby Bridges, Gail, Tessie, and Leona were the four girls who integrated public education in the Deep South on November 19, 1960. They were chosen as foot soldiers on the front line.
5: The Kitchen Sisters Present is produced by the Kitchen Sisters with Nathan Dalton and Brandy Howell. We thank our production interns, Mara Clancy, Charlotte Landis, Taylor Simmons, Katie McCutcheon, Mary Franklin Harvin, and Paulina Hartano. Lots of people to give thanks to today. We thank Keith Plessy and Phoebe Ferguson, founders of the Plessy and Ferguson Foundation, who introduced us to this story. In the meantime, here's Keith Plessy talking about the power of one of his foundation's projects, Historic Plaques.
4: After us putting up a marker at McDonough 19, where it exists at the St. Bernard Parish line in 2010 to commemorate the school, the wrecking ball was waiting to knock it down. By placing the marker in front of it, we ceased the wrecking ball. 7 years later, the National Park Service finally recognized that site as a historic place. They gave the Leona Tate Foundation for Change $500,000 to start refurbishing that school and telling that history. That's all part of our groundwork.
5: Several of the voices you heard in this story were recorded in 2010 at Tulane University as part of a reunion and panel discussion on the 50th anniversary of the integration of public schools in New Orleans. What an incredible and significant gathering. Voices you heard include Leona Tate, Tessie Prevost-Williams, and Gail Etienne Stripling, who integrated McDonough 19. You also heard retired Deputy U.S. Marshals Charlie Burke, Herschel Garner, and Al Butler. This gathering was the first time the women had reunited with the Marshals since November 1960. We thank Tulane University, Armistead Research Center History Department, Louisiana Endowment for the Humanities, Louisiana Center for Civil Rights and Social Justice, the U.S. Marshals Museum, and moderator Alan Wider. For the WSBN archival news footage in this story, we thank Taylor Chicoin and Ruta Ablins, Brown Media Archives and Peabody Awards Collection, UGA Special Collections Library. 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
1: From PRX's Radiotopia, this is Radio Diaries. I'm Joe Richman. The current U.S. Congress has the most women and is the most racially diverse in history. And four U.S. representatives, Rashida Tlaib, Ayanna Pressley, Ilhan Omar, and Alexandria Ocasio-Cortez, have become the public face of a new, young, progressive caucus. Today, there's the squad. But 50 years ago, there was only one woman of color in the U.S. Congress, and she was the first. Shirley Chisholm of New York City was elected to Congress in a historic victory in 1968. And like the squad, Chisholm made her voice heard.
2: I am not the candidate of Black America, although I am Black and proud. I am not the candidate of the women's movement of this country, although I am a woman, and I'm equally proud of that. I am the candidate of the people. And my presence before you now symbolizes a new era in American political history.
1: Shirley Chisholm started her career as a nursery school teacher. And then after becoming the first Black woman to serve in Congress, in 1972, she became the first to run for president. Today in the podcast, the story of Shirley Chisholm's long-shot presidential bid. Her campaign slogan was Unbossed and Unbought.
3: My name is Barbara Lee. In 1972, I was a student on public assistance, single mom, when I first met Shirley Chisholm. I now am a member of Congress serving on the Appropriations Committee. Congresswoman Shirley Chisholm told me no matter what I did in life, use your power judiciously, use it with humility, but use it.
2: I stand before you today as a candidate for the Democratic nomination for the presidency of the United States of America.
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5: A new hat, rather a bonnet, was tossed into the Democratic presidential race today, that of Mrs. Shirley Chisholm, the first Black woman to serve in Congress.
6: My name is Robert Gottlieb. In 1972, I was on the campaign of Shirley Chisholm. The people running were Richard Nixon on the Republican side. On the Democratic side, there was George McGovern, John Lindsay, Senator Scoop Jackson, Governor George Wallace. And then you have Shirley Chisholm, and it was like she came from Mars.
2: I am not the candidate of Black America, although I am Black and proud. I am not the candidate of the women's movement of this country, although I am a woman, and I'm equally proud of that. I am the candidate of the people, and my presence before you now symbolizes a new era in American political history.
6: She looked different, she sounded different, she had a lisp, plus she had an accent. She was from the Caribbean. She sounded funny, but all of that became totally secondary once you heard what she had to say.
2: I'm finding all over America that people are sick and tired of the Tweedledee-Dees and the Tweedledee-Dums who constantly flip-flap from one side to another. People are interested in having candidates that are truthful, candidates that have, if you will, just a tiny bit of morality and a tiny bit of integrity, and people that they believe they can go to sleep at night and know that they're not selling them out or selling out the communities in which they live.
3: She was against the Vietnam War. She talked about the elimination of poverty and why we needed to put resources into public education.
7: The Black vote will play a large part in the Democratic presidential primary in California next Tuesday. The two men, plus a third candidate, Representative Shirley Chisholm, are going after those Black votes.
2: Vote for Shirley Chisholm. Give me a vote because I need strength. If I have the strength, we can get the input.
3: She knew that she was not going to pull the traditional voters. But she also knew there were so many people unregistered and out there just waiting to participate and waiting to vote.
2: So, ladies and gentlemen, I conclude by saying, if you can't support me or you can't endorse me, get out of my way. You do your thing and let me do mine.
6: The thing about Shirley Chisholm, she wasn't just a radical politician mouthing off. She understood how politics worked and how to get her positions heard by a wider audience.
8: ABC News originally had invited Senator McGovern and Senator Humphrey, the two leading candidates for the Democratic presidential nomination, to appear on this program. Friday night, the federal appeals court ruled that Mrs. Chisholm must also be invited to participate.
6: She could make a million speeches while all these white guys are running for president. Nobody was going to listen to her. Nobody was going to cover it unless she was a candidate for president, unless in one of the debates she could force her way onto the stage.
9: If your own candidacy for the top spot should fail, are you now saying that you think you could serve as vice president of the United States?
10: I could serve as president of this country, believe it or not.
9: Well, I phrased my question.
11: Well, that's what you're a candidate for.
9: Let me go back
10: that's
9: and try
10: why I'm running.
9: Let me go back and try it again.
12: Will the convention of the Democratic Party please come to order?
3: I was a Shirley Chisholm delegate on welfare, first time voting, you know, now delegate at a convention. I mean, that was unheard of.
13: There are those in this hall who feel the Democratic Party has, for much too long, been in the control of middle-aged squares. Others who feel the party is being turned over to the hippies. 4 years ago, there were people out in the streets in Chicago protesting what was happening inside the hall, demanding some of the power. This time, 4 years later, they are inside, and they have some of the power. Well, that's the kind of convention we're about to have, and we'll see what happens.
12: Balloting will continue until a nominee is selected. The clerk will call the roll.
2: Illinois, New York.
6: Once it became clear she was not going to get over the top in the number of delegates, we hoped we were going to be able to go in the back room and trade off our delegates for certain promises to affect what the Democratic Party would stand for. And I guess the disappointment that we all had was by the time we reached the convention, we just didn't have enough power.
14: Now we see the beginnings of a very powerful movement in this country, a movement that has only realized its potential power.
6: Congressman Ron Dellums from California was somebody who she was very close with. He was going to nominate Shirley Chisholm on the floor of the convention, but he made a determination that he could only go so far as a matter of principle with Shirley Chisholm, and he backed out.
14: I therefore am now endorsing the candidacy of Senator George McGovern.
6: It really broke Shirley Chisholm's heart that people who supported her positions ultimately decided, you know what, I love you, Shirley, but I'm going to go and support George McGovern, because that's reality.
12: Senator George H. McGovern, having received a majority vote of this convention certified delegate.
3: Shirley was a very practical politician, and she knew what had to be done, had to be done. And, you know, she would say, but we've got to keep going. We've got to keep working. We've got to fight. Nothing is easy.
6: I think every politician always has a dream that they could win, but there is no way Shirley Chisholm ever thought she would actually win the nomination or be president of the United States. But by the end of the campaign, people were no longer saying that she had no right to run.
2: I stand before you today to repudiate the ridiculous notion that the American people will not vote for a qualified candidate simply because he is not white or because she is not a male. I do not believe that in 1972 the great majority of Americans harbor such narrow and petty prejudices. All of you who share this vision, from New York to California, from Wisconsin to Florida, are brothers and sisters on the road to national unity and a new kind of America.
1: Shirley Chisholm in 1972. Almost 50 years later in this country, we're still arguing about what that new kind of America really means.
15: If you're not happy in the U.S., if you're complaining all the time, very simply, you can leave. You can leave right now.
1: President Trump's recent comments to the squad didn't come out of nowhere. The words "go back home" have a long legacy in America as a slur directed at Black Americans and immigrants. And 50 years ago, during Shirley Chisholm's first year serving in Congress, she gave a speech at Howard University that almost sounds like she could be responding directly to Donald Trump's tweets.
2: So often nowadays you hear people say that we should go back to Africa, we should establish ourselves in Africa, or we should do a lot of other things. Well, if people want to go back to Africa, or people want to go to Africa just like people want to go to Europe, that's their own personal business. And you do it voluntarily. I don't intend to go to Africa. I intend to stay here and fight. Because the blood, sweat, and tears of our forefathers are rooted in the soil of this country. We came here shackled in chains at our ankles and our wrists, and we were a cheap supply of labor, and we worked. We did many, many things. Our roots are here. Our blood and our sweat and our tears are here, and we're going to stay here, and we're going to fight. For years, thousands of people from the European shores have been coming to this land. They came here hardly able to speak the English language. But they came here and acquired the technological know-how, and they acquired the necessary skills that enabled them to become assimilated in the American culture and to move out and up into the American middle class. Hardly speaking English. But we who have been born here, we who have been citizens by birth, have not been able to become fully assimilated in the American culture because of an unmistakable and almost unsurmountable barrier that just will not disappear, because color doesn't disappear. And so it behooves us to stay here and to fight.
1: Shirley Chisholm speaking at Howard University in 1969. In 1982, after seven terms in Congress, Shirley Chisholm decided not to run for re-election. One of the reasons, she said, was she had become disillusioned with the polarization of U.S. politics. She died in 2005. The story about Shirley Chisholm's presidential bid was produced by me, Joe Richman, with Samar Freemark, and was edited by Deborah George and Ben Shapiro for our series Contenders. The Radio Diaries podcast is produced by Sarah K. Kramer, with help from Nellie Gillis. And we're very excited to welcome our very first Radio Diaries fellow, Joanne DeLuna. 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I'm Joe Richman. 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
17: 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I'm Eric Molinsky.
18: Return of the Jedi, coming to a selected theater in your galaxy.
19: Return of the Jedi came out. I was a young teenager.
17: This is Adam Buxton. He's a comedian and a writer in the UK and a big Star Wars fan.
19: We were all raving about it, but my dad was saying, I must say, I found the whole beginning part with her dressed up as a slave extremely sinister. And I said, what do you mean sinister? And he wouldn't really explain, because obviously what he meant was that it was sexually disturbing and inappropriate in a way. He felt that it wasn't, he was embarrassed taking his children along to see this film where suddenly one of the principal actresses was dressed up like a slutty woman for a big slug man.
20: I gotta get you out of here.
17: Just to do a quick recap, Princess Leia is caught trying to rescue Han Solo from Jabba the Hutt, who's this big, lascivious slug. And then when she's captured, she's forced to wear a gold metal bikini with a red sash between her legs.
21: I can't bear to watch.
17: And when Adam saw those scenes, like a lot of 13-year-old boys, well, you know.
19: my nether regions were beginning to suddenly come into their own and wake up. And certainly there was stirrings, and I didn't, you know, like, oh, wow, look at her.
17: Yeah. Did you ever see that episode of Friends where Ross has Rachel dress up in that costume?
19: Yes, that's right.
0: Yeah, oh, Princess Leia in the gold bikini. Oh, every guy our age loved that.
4: Really?
0: Mm-hmm. It's huge. Yeah, that's the moment when, you know, she stopped being a princess and she became, like, you know, a woman, you know.
17: So jump to the present. Adam is now a father. His five-year-old daughter really wants to watch Return of the Jedi.
19: And she was saying, oh, please, can I watch it? Please, can I watch it? And we sort of thought, oh, God, it's just too... It's going to cause too much of a hoo-ha if we say, no, you're not old enough yet. And anyway, my memory of it was that it was really quite tame. And, you know, it's got the Ewoks in it. Anyway, my daughter saw the film, aged five, and she became quite besotted by it. But it wasn't the Ewoks that really transfixed her, although she found them very cute. She really loved the Leia scene with Jabba. And in fact, she got quite hung up on Jabba himself. She said, oh, I'd really love a toy Jabba, Daddy. And I was like, well, I've got an old one from you know, my old Kenner Jabba. You can have that one. She's like, no, that's hard. That's all plasticky. I want one that I can cuddle. And I said, why do you want to cuddle Jabba? He's absolutely horrible. Have you not seen the way he treats his employees?
22: I know Jabba Hutt is a baddie.
19: Jabba the Hutt.
22: Yes, but he actually chose for Leia to dress up as a slave. He actually chose a really nice dress.
17: Adam records a lot of his life to use as material, so he started recording this conversation.
22: These, this, that, her hair plaited. It's actually a pretty good look for her.
17: And he turned it into an animated short, which aired on British television. So imagine squiggly animation of Adam and his daughter and Jabba the Hutt and Princess Leia.
19: But you wouldn't want to be a slave, though, right?
22: No, I just would want to escape and just keep on wearing that. Because it looks really nice.
19: So your plan, if you were in Jabba the Hutt's palace...
22: Mm-hmm, I would just be rescued and then I would ask them if I could keep this dress on.
19: You know, I just thought, well, no one's going to get offended by it because... You know, she's five.
17: Which is why he made the mistake of reading the comments on YouTube.
19: Some people saying that I had indoctrinated her. I don't know if that's true. I hope it's not true. I try to offer up every available opportunity for her not to just play with girly toys and not do things that are traditionally seen as being things that girls would do. But for whatever reason, she just naturally has gravitated towards a lot of those things, you know?
17: A lot of women do. It always amazes me when I see pictures of Comic-Con of dozens of women born after Return of the Jedi, all dressed as slave Leia, posing around a big plaster Jabba the Hutt, who does not look cuddly. And when it got to the point where the website Funny or Die put out this video.
23: Every 30 seconds in this country, a woman shows up to a sci-fi gathering as slave Leia, only to discover thousands of women dressed exactly the same way.
17: The metal bikini has become the dominant image of Princess Leia, from bobbleheads to thumb drives to aprons to action figures. Not the white robe with the cinnamon hair buns, not her combat gear from the Battle of Endor. It's all slave Leia. And this sparked a backlash from Princess Leia fans, to the point where Disney announced it will no longer sell any slave Leia merchandise, which prompted a counter backlash. And yes, slave Leia is the official trademark name of the gold bikini. Annalee Newitz created the site IO9. She's now an editor at Ars Technica. And she takes the whole slave Leia thing with a grain of salt.
24: You know, people are always drawn to the most sexy image you can find, especially of a person who has been portrayed as being in charge and bossy throughout the franchise until that point. Like, she was always very proper and she was always very buttoned up, and so the fact that, you know, she got to wear this crazy outfit, I think just really, you know, people liked it. And, you know, does it ruin the fact that Leia is boss? I don't think so. I mean, people are always going to want to see their favorite characters in a sexy pose, especially if they actually are sexy. So we can't weed that out of our brains. That's just kind of part of being human.
17: The babe in the bikini is a trope of the sci-fi fantasy genre, from Barbarella to Red Sonja in Conan the Barbarian to Princess of Mars by Edgar Rice Burroughs.
24: It is part of science fiction iconography. It is a nod at that history when you see an image like that. All we need to do is just make sure that we have both men and women, cheesecake and beefcake, and then we're fine.
17: But Carrie Fisher didn't see it that way. She told Newsweek that the costume is, quote, what supermodels will eventually wear in the seventh ring of hell. At a ceremony honoring George Lucas, she said,
4: but like any abused child wearing a metal bikini changed to a giant slug about to die, I keep coming back for more.
17: And recently, in Interview Magazine, she was talking with Daisy Ridley, who's in the new Star Wars movies, and Fisher told her, you should fight for your outfit. Don't be a slave like I was. Alyssa Rosenberg writes for The Washington Post, and she says this matters because Leia has been an icon for girls since the 70s, and for Alyssa growing up in the 90s.
5: I did grow up during Disney's sort of second golden age, Belle and Beauty and the Beast forever, obviously. But, you know, to have someone who is just princess was a title rather than a state of being was astonishing. And she was so much fun. In the first movie, when she gets rescued and is just so impatient with Han and Luke.
7: Stop rescue! You came in here, did you have a plan for getting out?
8: Eat the brakes, sweetheart!
5: That is such a galvanizing moment, right? I mean, these guys think of themselves as studly heroes. And she just doesn't care, right? I mean, she has to get off the damn station. She has so much work to get done. And they are sort of helpful cogs in the larger machine of her rebellion. That's amazing!
17: Princess Leia was even a role model for Alyssa in the way that she dealt with men.
5: The thing about her relationship with Han that's always fascinating to me is that she always had work to do, right? And if he wasn't on board for that work, he just wasn't something she could afford, right? There were more important things. And so the story of Han and Leia falling in love and finding a life together is the story of Han's willingness to commit to something larger, right? You can't break apart their relationship and their work. And that is a tremendous thing to see on screen. I mean, that is astonishingly rare in the history of pop culture. That resonated with me hugely then. It resonates with me much more now as an adult, knowing how tricky that is to find in life as well as in popular culture.
17: So Alyssa is fine with a gold bikini. She just wishes it wasn't the most popular image of Princess Leia. But Donna Dickens, who writes for the site HitFix, thinks the whole Slave Leia storyline was just a really bad idea.
10: I came to Star Wars pretty late in the game.
17: The first time Donna saw Return of the Jedi, she was in high school. This is when the trilogy was re-released in theaters with new special effects. She had to lie to her mother so she could sneak off to the theater.
10: I was raised in a neoconservative Christian household where my mother was of the belief that aliens are an abomination against God because God created man in his image. So to mutilate that or mutate that into an alien figure was the devil's work.
17: Donna loved Star Wars until Jabba's palace.
10: So you have Princess Leia in the first movie who is sassy to Darth Vader and Grand Moff Tarkin. She has no fear. She will make fun of them to their faces.
25: Governor Tuck, I should have expected to find you holding Vader's leash. I recognized your foul stench when I was brought on board.
26: Charming. The last.
10: They bring in a torture droid, a literal torture droid with like syringe, and of course we don't see it because it's PG movie, but Darth Vader is unable to break her, and he is unable to break her with the Force. He can't force trick her, force torture her into telling them anything. This is like James Bond levels of mental fortitude. So for Princess Leia to be in a slave bikini in Jabba the Hutt's palace, completely cowed and silent.
17: Leia has no dialogue when she's chained up.
10: What are the implications of what had to have happened off screen? for her to break like that.
5: Well, part of what I love about Carrie Fisher's acting in the sequences in the movie when she's in that costume is how much contempt she has for the whole affair, right? I mean, yes, she is in a ridiculous metal and leather bikini. She is being kept as a sex slave, and she is so tough about it.
17: So Alyssa is okay with no dialogue.
5: She strangles the guy who is keeping her as a sex slave with her own chains. I mean, I don't need dialogue to explain that to me.
17: The really bizarre thing about this subject is that the subtext couldn't be more serious and disturbing, but the context is completely ludicrous and kind of silly. And this didn't really even sink in with me until last year when a friend asked if I thought Jabba the Hutt had sexually assaulted Princess Leia. I guess I sort of naively thought that Jabba was keeping her like a pet, you know, with a chain and a collar. But my friend said, well, if that's the case, why did she choke him with that chain in the end with such rage? And suddenly I had this freaky R-rated version of Return of the Jedi in my head. Like as if the movie had been directed by David Lynch, who was offered the job, by the way, and turned it down. But none of that was ever lost on Donna.
10: There was never a time when it didn't occur to me that she was just not being molested, that that was part of what was happening in the subtext of this sequence. And then, of course, her killing Jabba the way that she did, I think would resonate with anyone who has ever suffered abuse and hoped to take them out in a moment of rage and opportunity.
17: Given how strongly Donna feels about the subject, I asked her if it meant something to her personally.
10: The reason it resonated with me is my mother's first husband was very abusive, and she made it very clear to me as a child that, you know, this, you don't take this. Like, if something like this happens, you know, you fight back. So to see the only girl in the world, other than Mon Mothma, be reduced to a sexual object for no real reason. I mean, to be honest, there's no reason for a slug monster to want humanoid-shaped women in sexy costumes. It's forcing Jabba to find human women sexually attractive because that's what the audience finds sexually attractive.
5: It's a sexual image that deliberately exploits any attraction you feel to it by putting you on not just the side of evil, but with the most physically grotesque villain in the movies.
17: Alyssa thinks there is something subversive about that.
5: Part of what's impressive about the first couple Star Wars movies is that, you know, Leia is a romantic object without being objectified, right? I mean, she is presented as, you know, worthy. Both of the male heroes are interested in and attracted to her. She is worthy. She is formidable. She is smart. She is pretty. You know, Lando Calrissian hits on her, and I imagine that guy is spoiled for choice. So when that moment comes, when you actually, I mean, if you want to see Leia naked, if you effectively see that in really uncomfortable circumstances, I think that's a pretty powerful feminist cinematic moment, whether George Lucas intended it that way or not. I mean, you get what you want, but it doesn't really turn out to be how you thought it would be like.
17: Donna has found a way to live with the costume. She doesn't call it Slave Leia. She came up with another name.
10: I refer to it as the Hutt Slayer Leia costume because that's what she does in it. She slays Hutts.
17: And she thinks that lobbying by fans like her has made a difference.
10: I think now you see less and less of it. Or if you do see it, like I was at San Diego Comic-Con and the only Slave Leias I really saw, I saw like two, I guess, straight Slave Leias where they were just in the costume. But most of them were mashups. Like I saw Disney Princess Hutt Slayer Leias with little tiny, like the Jasmine cosplayer had a genie Hutt. The Belle cosplayer had a little beast Hutt that they had made. You don't really see the huge groups of them anymore. So I think that as more and more women have gotten into the cosplay scene, they've felt more comfortable diversifying.
17: Maybe the reason why this costume has so much staying power It's because most of us are exposed to Star Wars for the first time as children, when we're experiencing everything for the first time. Then we have the rest of our lives to sort out those confusing thoughts and feelings.
3: Okay, here we go. I'm Jabba's prisoner. And you have a really weird look on your face. What is it? Did I get it wrong? Did I get the hair wrong? What, did you just picture it differently? What?
17: Well, that's it for this week's show. Thanks for listening. Special thanks to Elizabeth Rosenberg, Adam Buxton, Donna Dickens, and Annalee Newitz, who was a big Star Wars fan as a kid, but not that into Princess Leia.
24: I really wanted to be R2-D2. I wanted to be a super smart computer that could, like, control a spaceship just by, like, interfacing with it. And I didn't even really think about Leia because it just seemed to me normal that a woman would come into the middle of this film and start ordering everyone around.
17: So what do you think? 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I tweet at E. Malinsky. The show's website is imaginaryworldspodcast.org.

0: This is Orson Welles speaking from London.
1: During the golden age of radio drama, there were very few women directors. The business was mostly run by men. Nyla Mack was one of the few that rose to the top. She was highly respected and influential, and ultimately became known for this show.
2: Let's pretend. Well, hello, pretenders. Well, thank you for that great big welcome. Sybil, what's our story?
3: The all-time favorite of all the years, Uncle Bill, Cinderella.
4: And Arthur Anderson says how we travel.
5: Well, on a brisk morning like this, what could be sweeter than a brisk gallop through the park?
4: Well, fine, Arthur. Give every man a horse he can ride, and away we go. All right, girls and fellas, head straight for Let's Pretend. Turn left for the story of Cinderella. Let's go!
1: Let's Pretend was the most successful radio show for kids during the Golden Age, running from 1930 to 1954. But doing a kids' show was never something Nyla set out to do. She was an only child, and her parents encouraged her, training her to sing and dance, act in plays, and learn piano. She admitted in an interview later that she might have been a little bit spoiled. But her young life wasn't easy. Her father was the only person killed in a terrible train derailment. Her husband died quickly, leaving her a widow at age 35. And in 1929, CBS hired her as a radio actress, but she had to quit and take care of her mother in Arkansas City. But this is where things start to turn around. Nyla didn't want to just sit around in her old hometown, so instead she became the program director of a new Arkansas radio station. And when CBS came calling in 1930, she was ready. They wanted her to fix their struggling kids show, The Adventures of Helen and Mary. She was surprised and admitted thinking, really, you want a childless widow to save your kids show? I don't even like kids. But it was the Depression, and turning down a good job wasn't an option. So she agreed, but she really didn't like adventure shows. She liked fairy tales. It didn't take long for her to turn the struggling adventure show into Let's Pretend.
6: What is your name?
7: They call me Cinderella, Your Highness.
6: My lovely Cinderella, once more I ask you, will you be my bride and queen and rule my kingdom with me?
7: In spite of my rags, you ask me to be your queen?
6: In spite of everything, you're the most precious thing in life to me. Will you say you'll marry me?
7: Yes, my prince, I will.
1: Nyla wrote the scripts, directed the show, and frequently composed the music. She operated on her theory that fairy tales are a child's guide to the eternal truths of life. And as you can hear in that final speech the prince made, she wrote the scripts so that they delivered a clear moral lesson, even when it meant changing a story's ending. Take Snow White and the Seven Dwarfs, for example. First of all, Nyla renamed her Snowdrop instead. And she wasn't about to have the story end with Snowdrop abandoning the dwarves in the woods while she moved into a castle.
8: Come, dwarfs. Our procession has changed from one of sorrow to great happiness. Come.
9: Where, Your Highness?
8: To the palace, where all of you will be made welcome and have a home always.
10: Oh, how nice. Thank you, dear prince. I couldn't live without my little friends. You will come, won't you?
11: Can we see Snowdrop every day?
8: Yes, Yaha.
11: And have pudding every day?
8: As often as you want it.
1: Her scripts spoke out against racial prejudice, and she even wrote an original drama called Castles of Hatred to combat the fairy tale idea that all stepmothers are cruel. Her cast was also unique in the world of radio theater. Let's listen to the credits from the earlier Cinderella episode.
2: The pretenders for today were Cinderella.
7: Marilyn Erskine.
2: The Prince.
6: Albert Alley.
2: The Stepmother.
12: Miriam Wolfe.
2: Isabella.
13: Gwen Davies.
2: Flora.
12: Daisy Alden.
2: The Fairy Godmother.
12: Sybil Trent.
2: The Page Boy.
6: Jack Rhymes.
2: The Driver of the Coach.
6: Arthur Anderson.
2: These stories are dramatized and directed by Nyla Mack.
1: No matter how sophisticated they may sound, all of those actors are kids. Nyla believed that to bring fantasy and magic and unreality to the radio, child actors were the only way to do it. She hired kids ages 6 to 16 and trained them very slowly, allowing them to become excellent radio actors over time. Eventually, she had a company of

0: about 40 child actors. Let's listen to another scene, keeping in mind that these are all kids.
1: Your father was one of the many victims of Bulibus.
2: Bulibus? The giant who lives on the Granite Mountain?
1: Yes. He killed your father, destroyed our home, and took every piece of gold we had.
2: A monster.
1: Yes, Jack, but that's past and done. The point is, what are we going to do now?
0: How about one more from Beauty and the Beast?
3: Yes, here is a perfect rose. I'll pick it.
4: How dare you pick my roses?
3: What a hideous beast! How awful!
4: Wasn't it enough that I gave you the freedom of my castle, fed you and sheltered you?
2: Who are you? What is this ghostly place?
4: I'll show you by eating you alive.
2: No, no, please, please don't kill me.
0: They're pretty impressive. And most of the kids credited Nyla with their acting talent. Arthur Anderson was one of her acting company, and he put it this way. I sincerely believe that Nyla made actors out of many of us who would have otherwise been doomed to a quick fade-out. The CBS network also recognized Nyla Mack's talent. They promoted her to the director of CBS Children's Programming. She worked on the 14th floor of the CBS building in New York City, right down the hall from Edward R. Murrow. Not bad for a woman who started out disliking children. I'm Katie Sewell.
5: This is Bird Note. Ornithologist and poet J. Drew Lanham often writes about his experience as a black man in the outdoors, both the joy of being in nature and the racism he faces in the field. Sometimes that's led him to bird in places that others might overlook. And one time, looking for sparrows inspired a poem celebrating these little brown birds.
6: Sparrow envy. Were I the sparrow, brown-backed, skittish, and small, I would find haven in thorniest thickets, search far and wide for fields lain fallow, treasure the unkempt, worship the unmown, covet the weed-strewn row. I would slink between sedges, chip unseen from brambles, skulk deep within hedges, and desire the ditches grown wild. I would find great joy in the mist-sodden morning, sing humble pleas from the highest weeds, and plead for the gray days to stay.
5: 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I'm Mark Bramhill.
7: This is Bird Note. If you're lucky and you live west of the Rockies, you've seen a courting male rufous hummingbird displaying like a crimson comet. The male mates with any female that graces his well-defended territory of blooming shrubs. The duties of nesting fall entirely to the female. Her nest building is a marvel. She first weaves a cup of soft, fluffy plant material. The downy cup she layers over with moss bound with adhesive strands of spider web. The final touch, layering the outer surface with lichen flakes to provide perfect camouflage. Smaller than a walnut half, the nest soon harbors two eggs the size of shelled peanuts. A favorite nest site is the fork of a downward drooping twig, perhaps low in a shrub or up higher in an old conifer. The female feeds the two nestlings vast quantities of tiny insects as well as some nectar. We think of hummingbirds as nectar feeders, but they also excel in hawking insects, gleaning aphids from leaves, and pilfering insects from spider webs, while dining on spider eggs and young spiders, too. You can take a peek at her nest on birdnote.org. I'm Michael Stein. You can find a photo of today's bird and every day's bird on Facebook, Twitter, and Instagram. Just search for Bird Note.
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0: Gretchen K. Stewart remembers well the day she saw the animal that would change her life. It was 2020.
1: The national parks had been closed because of COVID, and a few had just started opening up, and Mount Rainier opened up.
0: Gretchen is a wildlife photographer who uses her images to tell conservation stories about endangered species and their habitats.
1: I was in my little tiny van that has like a little bed in it. I was driving up the mountain, and there on a snowbank was this tawny, fluffy animal, and I pulled over. I didn't know what it was at first, and I stopped and I could see, oh, that's a fox. But she looked so different. Her coloring, everything about her, really thick, beautiful winter coat. And I pulled over and I took some photos of her, and I was like, what was that fox? This is not a normal lowland red fox.
0: Gretchen had just seen a Cascade red fox, an elusive high elevation subspecies.
1: I found that there was nothing really available online other than a little tiny blip about the Cascade red fox on Mount Rainier National Park's website and Cascade's Carnivore Project, which was researching the foxes at the time.
0: That's where she learned the Cascade red fox was an endangered species native only to the upper elevations of the Cascade Mountains.
1: That was exciting because I had been looking for a story to really dive into. So I contacted Jocelyn Akins, who was the founder of Cascade's Carnivore Project.
0: We'll hear from Jocelyn herself shortly.
1: And I said, hey, I want to volunteer. I want to learn more about this fox. And she let me come to her home and interview her. And by the end of the interview, I told her, I want to find more foxes. And she just kind of laughed at me. She was like, good luck. She was like, we barely even see them with our trail cameras or anything. Well, I was determined, and that very summer, I ended up finding another individual that I nicknamed Snag because he has a little snaggle tooth. And then later, I found his mate, a red-coated fox. I named her Ginger because she had a red coat. So that was just the beginning.
0: The beginning of Gretchen's love story with these foxes.
1: Finding the Cascade red fox was a blessing. Changed my life and gave me purpose in a way that I hadn't expected.
0: So why such big feelings for a small, high-elevation subspecies of fox that only lives in the Cascade Mountains? What is it about these animals, and who are they exactly? From Smithsonian Magazine and PRX Productions, this is There's More to That, the show that takes you straight into the fox's den. I'm Ari Daniel. In this episode, we trek high up into the Cascade Mountains to train our lens on the Cascade red fox. We'll learn why they're special, what's threatening them, and what can be done about it. Stay tuned. Gretchen, how do you know that it's a Cascade red fox? How do you identify them and distinguish them from other foxes?
1: The lowland red foxes are typically red in color, whereas the Cascade red fox is most often black phase, which is like a black silver color, or cross phase, which is more like either red and black or red and tan. They also have a smaller body than a lowland red fox. Their legs typically seem to be shorter. They have fur-lined feet, especially in the winter. In the summer, they shed their winter coat and they look really scrawny, but in the winter, their fur becomes really thick and beautiful, and even the bottoms of their feet are furry. And of course, that keeps them warm up in those high elevations in the winter.
0: Location, she says, is also a giveaway.
1: A lowland fox would not be up in the subalpine where you would find a Cascade red fox. So that's the easiest way to know. But also the Cascade red fox is so endangered that their range has shrunk to only the South Cascades. There are no known individuals above I-90 in Washington, and their populations are so isolated because they're sort of stuck in these high elevations, they're on Mount Rainier, Mount Adams, but they rarely come down lower than that unless they're trying to disperse.
0: And Gretchen, what do you attribute your ability to find these Cascade red foxes? Do you feel like they're drawn to you? You just have a knack for finding them, given that they are so elusive and rare?
1: I think it's mostly determination and time. It's usually around 4 months at a time that I'll be up there looking for the foxes. And much of that requires backcountry hiking, camping. I started finding them a little more easily once I found Snag and Ginger.
0: That's a remarkable amount of investment to make. So what does that look like?
1: Mainly finding a fox for the first time would be a matter of following track and sign. And if I were to see some fresh scat, I would stop and wait and look around. And if I were really lucky, I might see one cross behind me. I just got into the habit of walking and then looking behind me every 15 steps or so. And that would often be the trick. They think you've passed and you're just going to keep going forward. And I look behind me and once in a while, I just see one scamper past and then I sit low, and often they'll be curious and then they'll stop and kind of see, what are you doing? And they might come closer if you're lucky.
0: What's so enchanting about them?
1: Knowing that this is a species that is really struggling to survive in these times of climate change. Their habitat is being developed and logged and melting away, and having an encounter with one just feels like a privilege.
0: Like coming across a little fuzzy jewel or something.
1: Exactly.
0: Yeah.
1: It is. And finding a new individual is just so exciting because you know how few of them are out there. And so being able to find a new individual that's previously unknown and document that individual with photography, you're not only experiencing something rare, you're contributing to science in a way that is very meaningful. That's a thrill that's hard to beat.
0: And Gretchen, the Cascade red fox is threatened. What is causing the threat, and why are there so few of these animals now?
1: Well, pretty much any endangered species, the main factor is climate change and loss of habitat. They really depend on these subalpine meadows at treeline, and these places are being logged, developed, overused for recreation. The snowpack, because of climate change, has reduced to such a degree that their predators, such as coyotes, can access higher elevations, whereas before the snow was too deep and they wouldn't be able to go that high. Sports such as skiing, snowmobiles, they will pack the snow down and give trails for predators to use to access higher elevations. So not only are they losing habitat because of human intrusion, we're also giving their predators access to their habitat, which they would use to survive in the winter and raise kits. But one of the biggest issues for the Cascade red fox is food conditioning and car strikes. So when people recreating in the high elevations of the Cascades, whether it's skiing, hiking, if they see a fox and give that fox food even one time, it turns this normally elusive, rarely seen individual into a fox that's begging on the roadside.
0: Oh, wow.
1: And not being responsible with trash is the other factor that gets them food conditioned. And as soon as they're food conditioned, they realize they encounter people more often if they're by the road. And next thing you know, they're being hit by cars. Just last year, there were two foxes that were struck by cars and killed in a ski resort. And every single individual is so important for the survival of the species. But I really hope that there's an understanding of the need to keep national parks and our public lands funded and protected for the sake of endangered species. Because Mount Rainier National Park sprung into action to close the trails and roads for several miles radius around the den site so that this family could raise their kids without the intrusion of humans. The fact that they took that threat so seriously and barricaded trails and roads and even had volunteers who normally hike around and enforce the rule of staying off the fragile wildflower meadows, they instead scheduled themselves to stand guard at these closed trailheads and make sure that people weren't sneaking in.
0: Yeah.
1: Contrasted with a ski resort outside of park limits where an entire family was killed.
0: This was a den that you came across at a ski resort last summer, right?
1: Yeah, I always go up there to just check out the fox situation, see if I can find any individuals. And I found a den site that had four little kits, and they were just emerging from the den and starting to explore. The parents were extremely food conditioned. Sadly, the den site was located in a construction zone, and just a mere 15 feet away were boxes of commercial rodenticide.
0: Oh, no.
1: And, so I immediately notified the biologists I work with, and they notified their contacts, and we were under the impression that the rodenticide would be removed, but that wasn't enforced, and at least three of the four kits died of rodenticide poisoning.
0: Oh, how sad.
1: I believe the fourth one probably did as well, but that carcass wasn't found. And the dad was shortly thereafter hit by a car. Like I said, he was food conditioned. There was a yearling who we had to euthanize that was also later determined to have been hit by a car. And the mom was also poisoned by rodenticide.
0: Oh my gosh, how tragic.
1: It was horrible. I mean, this is a fox that's on the brink of extinction, and an entire family lost compared with an entire family thriving is something that should be looked at and taken seriously. It's just another example of why our national parks and public lands need to remain funded and intact.
0: This is something that Jocelyn Akins has known about for a long time. As a wildlife biologist and founder of the Cascade Carnivore Project, she's been studying the threats to the Cascade Red Fox for almost two decades.
2: Our goal has always been to study and restore carnivore populations at risk of extinction and protect the mountain ecosystems that they call home.
0: Like Gretchen, Jocelyn stumbled into the Cascade Red Fox and fell in love with them kind of by accident. Back in 2008, she was on Mount Adams, about 50 miles away from Mount Rainier, studying a different high elevation carnivore.
2: I was studying wolverines in the area, but I couldn't find any. And I was finding these foxes that live high up on the slopes of the Cascade volcanoes. And these are places where it's just very white and snowy in the winter, and there's almost no other critters around. So I was a little bit curious about what these foxes were, how they survived in this really remote, wild, blizzardy landscape.
0: So she emailed her mentor, Keith Aubrey, who had been researching mountain carnivores since 1978.
2: I wrote, "I detected a red fox at 6,000 feet at a camera station." And he wrote, "You have detected a native Cascade Red Fox, and this is a record of particular interest to conservation." And so it was the start of an interesting research question for me. Nobody knew that they were on Mount Adams, where I began my research. He'd studied them years earlier on Mount Rainier, where there's a national park, so there's more support for research. It was just like a big question mark, and I'd put one little dot on the map about this unique fox. and that it lived somewhere that nobody in modern times knew that it occurred there.
0: Around the time she started this new fieldwork, Jocelyn came across an old red snowmobile.
2: A crappy 1996 Skidoo Phaser. And I would just go off on my own. I actually had a job as a wildlife technician. And so I would dream all week. I'd read endless scientific papers while I carpooled to this job I had. And then I would get on that little snowmobile and I would go as far as I could and I would set a wildlife camera. And I would put a little bit of bait, some road-killed deer out.
0: A wildlife camera being one of those motion-detecting cameras, so if an animal passes in front of it, it snaps a shot?
2: Yeah, so they're triggered by heat and motion.
0: Okay.
2: And anything that passes by, you'll get a photograph of.
0: Unlike Gretchen, the photographer, Jocelyn hasn't seen very many Cascade red foxes in real life, but the few times she has were memorable. Once, she says she was up on Mount Rainier at the site of a known fox den.
2: I was just up there visiting the den, taking measurements, trying to understand what are these important places for them. And all of a sudden, the mom came trotting across the snow slope right towards me. I was just blown away. I couldn't believe it. And as she got close to me, she just walked right past me, walked to the entrance of the den and made this little fox noise, like this little and then we waited a couple seconds. And then three little fox kits came to the entrance of the den. So they were so little that they weren't out and about. And I don't know why she did that, but it was pretty amazing.
0: Jocelyn, say more about the kind of day-to-day operations of the Cascades Carnivore Project. What is it that takes place in the work that you're doing?
2: We conduct research on carnivores. That's always been what we're most proud of, is that we're able to collect these big data sets on species that are hard to find. I got my doctorate at the University of California studying conservation genetics. So one of the things that we do a lot of is that we use DNA to understand how carnivore populations are doing.
0: Meaning like getting a sense of their size and genetic diversity.
2: Yeah, exactly. When you collect a little sample from a carnivore, whether it's a scat sample or some hair from their back or something, I like to call it like a little gold nugget of information. Like this one little scat sample, it can tell you which carnivore it was. So the species, it can tell you the individual carnivore. So like this is Freddy the fox. It can tell you everything it ate. We sequence the DNA from the scats and we can see every single prey item that the carnivore ate. We look at several sections of the genome of each individual fox, and we can see, like you said, how much genetic diversity is in the population. And we can also see how individuals are connected across the population. We see this through the movement of their genes, that they move along high elevation landscape features like ridge lines. Okay, we need to make sure that we protect these spots. And one of like the hopeful things about the Cascade red fox, it's they're really well connected. And that's partly just their nature. They're a highly mobile species. They're able to disperse long distances. But it also tells you a bit about the landscape is fairly intact and they can move around the whole South Cascades and interbreed with unrelated individuals. And that's really good for a small population. So now we have a really good distribution map. So we know where they're doing better, and we're starting to focus on those places to really understand what their needs are, what their threats are, what humans can actually do to restore their populations.
0: In 2022, in large part due to the work of Jocelyn and her colleagues, the Cascade red fox was classified as an endangered species in Washington state.
2: Obviously, like saying, oh, they're endangered, that doesn't sound like an accomplishment. However, it unlocked a lot of support and resources, and then it also brought other people to the table. We have this great partnership and project with the University of Washington. We have a graduate student there that's studying the threat of coyotes. And then we also started working with the Yakima Nation.
0: Their reservation covers the eastern half of Mount Adams,
2: which is one of the main strongholds of the Cascade red fox. Just getting out the word, it was a bit of a PR campaign, you know, like, hey, there's actually a fox. Hey, it lives high in the mountains and it's not doing very well. So we went from that to getting people to understand that it was a species of concern to having it listed as an endangered species in Washington. And then that turning into other people picking up the mantle with us to start learning about what threatens it and what we can do about it.
0: Jocelyn says it took years to determine and then convince people that the Cascade Red Fox was struggling.
2: And then now we're in the phase of, okay, why? And it's shockingly hard to figure out. And so we have this great group now, a Cascade Red Fox working group. So we have research scientists from the U.S. Forest Service and the Park Service. And we have a researcher that studies the Sierra Nevada Red Fox, like just trying to put our heads together and figure out what can we actually do.
0: With climate change acting as one of the biggest threats, she says it can be easy to feel like it's a problem too big to tackle.
2: But I have learned there are things we can do. We can find places where the landscape is more resilient to warming in the mountains. They call them climate refugia, north sides of the landscape that hold snow that are colder. Tribal researchers are shouting how important wildfire is to the landscape. You know, it opens up meadows in the forest that are really important for all sorts of wildlife.
0: Jocelyn, tell me about how you came to collaborate with the photojournalist Gretchen K. Stewart, and how does each of your efforts interact with the other?
2: Early on, it was me out on my own enlisting friends trying to collect data about a species that nobody was paying attention to. And then Gretchen K. Stewart, she came to Mount Rainier and she saw the Cascade Red Fox. So there was this one fox that I nicknamed Whitefoot. And this fox, Whitefoot, has become an ambassador because she was commonly seen on the south side of Mount Rainier by all sorts of people. So she was many people's introduction to what is a Cascade Red Fox. Gretchen is an incredible photographer, and she took these amazing photos. And then she goes, oh, well, who is this fox? And, oh, who studies them? And so she learned about Cascades Carnivore Project, and we met. And then Gretchen asked me, well, where else can I take photos? And Gretchen started tromping around, totally dedicated, out all the time, dawn to dusk.
0: Yeah.
2: And what she did was she was able to see foxes that I knew were there from their DNA, but I never saw them. And she saw them. She had such patience. And not only did she just glimpse them like some people got to, but she got these incredible photographs. And she was so generous, and we were able to use those photographs for our own communications. And she's gone on to really help us and show the world that there's this gorgeous fox that lives up high in the mountains. It's really a testament to like photography, and it's very hard to tell a story. I mean, numbers help, but a gorgeous photo, I mean, you can't go wrong.
0: Gretchen, how does your photography practice intersect with ecology?
1: There's a lot that you can see in person that you won't catch on a trail camera attached to a tree. So documentation of kit rearing has not been done before for the Cascade Red Fox to this degree. I'm doing this as a community scientist, as volunteer work. Biologists, they have busy schedules. They are very athletic, hiking up and down the mountains and trying to service as many of their monitoring stations as possible. And they don't have the luxury to sit for hours and hours in a blind, sitting still. You know, that's something that photographers and community scientists can contribute. So I like to try to encourage other wildlife photographers to do the same, to get involved with community science, figure out a species or habitat that they really connect with and are passionate about, and dive in. You're going to end up seeing things that are unknown, and you're going to end up making discoveries, whether it's behavioral or otherwise. And those types of contributions really help the scientists researching those endangered species.
0: Just through your patience.
1: Mm-hmm.
0: the photos in the Smithsonian article, they're beautiful. And we were able to see in an instant, probably the months and months of painstaking work, of chance encounters, of diligent observation that you're invested in. We see it unfold over a few pages, but this is a tremendous amount of work and time and care.
1: Yes, it is.
0: Gretchen, can you describe a favorite image that you've captured of these foxes, a favorite photograph?
1: My favorite photograph is of Whitefoot, which was the first fox I ever encountered. She was just such a special fox. It's a photo of her against a snowy white backdrop. She's just sort of looking to the side. And of course, seeing the little kits for the first time, which was something I'd been wanting to witness for so many years, finally being able to do that. I absolutely love those photos of the kits as well.
0: What is this like for you when you see these foxes get killed? You spend so much time watching them. Do you mourn? How do you process that?
1: It's really devastating. You know, when you're in the midst of the situation, you're very science focused and dealing with the emergency at hand. And I think it's a self-defense mechanism where you sort of block the tragedy of it all from your mind until hours later, after we had to euthanize that young female.
0: This is the yearling Gretchen mentioned earlier, the one that had been hit by a car.
1: At the end of the night, I went back to my van and I just felt nauseous and sort of numb. And then a couple of hours later, I was just bawling, crying in tears.
0: Yeah.
1: And that wasn't even a fox that I knew well. Ginger, who I spoke about earlier, who I knew very well. I had documented her for 3 years and she definitely had gotten to know me. She was very playful. There was one occasion where I was photographing some deer because they were in this shadow and the light was really beautiful. And I had stopped and I was photographing a couple of deer and she jumped out behind me and startled me. She had this mouse in her mouth and she was just trotting around. And that was such a special encounter. She was one of the foxes that would stop and hunker down and take a nap in the meadow in my presence. She ended up being killed by a predator. At the time, there were very few individuals that we even knew of left. Thankfully, now we know of more. But at the time, her death felt like a huge blow to the population. It was particularly heartbreaking. I mean, this type of work is an emotional roller coaster, and most of it, sadly, these days are lows rather than highs.
0: What do you think the future of the Cascade Red Fox looks like?
1: I mean, foxes are pretty adaptable species overall, so I have hope that they can adapt. I mean, these are foxes that came over the Bering Land Bridge. They're Ice Age native mountain foxes. If they're able to adapt to the changing climate, and if there are enough prey species to keep them sufficiently fed, if they're able to form strategies to avoid new predators that may be able to access them as the climate warms and as the snow disappears, if we're able to ban rodenticide in the state of Washington, educate people about the dangers of feeding wildlife, educate people about the fact that there is this very special endangered fox up in those mountains, and not to feed and not to leave our trash in their habitat and to drive slowly and cautiously at night.
0: Gretchen, we started this conversation with you saying that that first encounter with the Cascade Red Fox changed your life. And I'm wondering what you meant by that.
1: For one thing, I moved all the way from Maine to Oregon and Washington. And I did that because I wanted to continue my work with this fox. I don't know if I'm going to be documenting their end or their survival story, but it's just a privilege to do this work. And if I can, in the smallest way, contribute to this rare mountain fox's survival, that just makes all of the months spent in these mountains so worth it.
0: To see Gretchen's photographs and to read more about the Cascade Red Foxes, visit SmithsonianMag.com. We'll put a link in our show notes. On the next episode of There's More to That, we'll hit the road to celebrate the 100th anniversary of America's iconic Route 66. 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From PRX, our team is Ali Budner, Cleo Levin, Genevieve Sponsler, Sandra Lopez-Monsalve, and Edwin Ochoa. The executive producer of PRX Productions is Jocelyn Gonzalez. Our episode artwork is by Emily Lankowitz, fact-checking by Stephanie Abramson. I'm Ari Daniel. Thanks so much for listening. What else have you seen them doing, playing or hunting?
1: There are a couple of really, really interesting behavioral revelations. This one evening, I saw the kits playing tug of war with a weasel carcass, but we had never known of Cascade Red Foxes to consume weasels. I was just like, is that a weasel? It really looks like a weasel. They're known to be pretty vicious. And it was interesting because they didn't eat it. They just used it as a toy. A couple of days later, the dad fox showed up with another long-tailed weasel. And again, he was adamant that the kits play with this weasel. And you know, the kits would each take one side and play tug of war and start ripping it apart, but
0: oh my God,
1: but not eating it. Again, it was strictly a play toy. The kits would kind of lose interest and set it down and be playing with each other. And the dad would run over, pick up the weasel and bring it back over to them and insist they play with it. I don't know if it was a lesson in reducing prey competition, but that was really interesting to witness.
3: Von Vedich made music for music's sake, and if you've never heard of him, you are not alone. Von Vedich was a composer, maybe the best composer you've never heard of. Producer Sally Herships is trying to track down exactly who this guy is. She started at the Metropolitan Opera.
4: What are you here this evening to see?
5: I'm here to see a Trittico. It's three operas by Puccini.
4: Are you a big opera fan?
5: I'm an opera freak.
4: Have you ever heard of Gabriel Von Vedich?
5: Von Vedich? I don't believe I have.
6: Gabriel Von Vedich? No. Who is that?
7: Gabriel
4: Von Vedich.
7: No. Is she a modern singer?
4: He's a Hungarian composer.
7: Say the name. How do you spell the last name?
4: For this story, we have to travel back in time. All the way back to 1985, we're at the Columbia University College radio station. Frank Oteri is a student there, and his job is to clean the station and to DJ. So he comes up with a strategy where he would put on the longest record he could find, so he'd have time to clean. And one day,
8: I chanced upon these LPs of an opera called The Caliph's Magician by Gabriel Von Vedich. I'm like, oh, never heard of him. I'll put this on and, you know, give myself an education in the process. So I put that on. And I wasn't able to work at all. I was totally mesmerized by this music.

0: just otherworldly, over the top, you know, relentlessly climactic music that just kept climax after climax, resolution after resolution, never really quite going anywhere, and constantly moving. It was very, very exciting music.
1: On the back of the album cover, Frank finds a number for the Gabriel von Weditch Music Foundation. He calls, and he finds out the foundation is really just this guy Walter, von Weditch's son, an accountant. Gabriel von Weditch died in 1969, and Walter is keeping his father's music alive. There really isn't a foundation. But Frank does manage to find out a few things about von Weditch, like he was originally from Budapest.
0: He was married. His wife ran a restaurant in the Bronx, a coffee shop. You know, he had this piano trio that played around town, but he never wrote music for it. It was like he had this secret life as a composer.
1: Von Weditch's wife supported them because behind closed doors, von Weditch was writing these operas, long operas. And they weren't just long. Von Weditch wanted 110 musicians in his orchestras, kind of problematic. And scene changes every couple of minutes, the sort of thing that wasn't really possible at the time. Also, all the operas were in Hungarian. And then there's this other thing.
0: A lot of the stories involve sex orgies and religious figures. Like the Jesus Before Herod opera is a bunch of orgies at Herod's palace. The Caliph's Magician is a bunch of orgies happening at a caliphate.
1: What we are listening to is an orgy set to music. But he couldn't, I mean, all the operas he were writing couldn't have been this eccentric. He must have written some normal operas.
0: No, let's see. If I could go through the plots of all of them, I might have to refer to some of my notes. There are 14 of them. I mentioned Opium Dreams, which isn't about orgies. It's about a guy having a bunch of drug-induced hallucinations and ODing.
1: Not surprisingly, it was hard to get his operas produced. But in 1939, the Philadelphia La Scala put on Horus, his take on ancient Egyptian gods. It was the only performance of any of his operas in his lifetime, and it didn't go over so well.
0: There was no chance of them getting performed. Nobody expressed any interest. He was of a singular mind and obsession.
1: Fast forward 70 years, and it's Frank O'Terry who's on a mission. Von Weditch's son Walter passed away. There's a grandson in Queens, but he was happy to turn over the original scores to O'Terry. And so Frank O'Terry is von Weditch's only living cheerleader. It's been a 25-year crusade, and now a major player in the opera world has taken an interest.
2: Orgies sell tickets, so bring them on. Jesus and Mary Magdalene wake up in bed, which was totally without foundation in biblical stories, but why not?
1: George Steele is the general manager of New York City Opera. He says there are other bad boys of music out there, and they're also called unstageable. Take George Antheil's opera, Transatlantic.
2: Has all of these same so-called flaws. It has a big orchestra, it's difficult to sing, it has incredibly rapid scene changes, and yet, of course, it's easy to do. There are 100 stories of interesting people toiling away in obscurity and weird places and writing operas for 1,000 banjos or whatever it is. All the music has to be as great. And this music is great.
1: If City Opera can scrape together the funding, they may do a reading or perform a small piece from one of von Weditch's operas.
2: Great music endures. You know, the promotional razzmatazz is something that not everybody's great at, but the good news is wonderful music will find a way.
1: At the 1939 performance, two critics showed up. One of them, Henry Pleasance, was the author of a book called The Agony of Modern Music. He said von Weditch stranded his singers on stage with nothing to sing, and the certain knowledge that whatever they might sing would be lost in orchestral turmoil. And 70 years later, critics still aren't warming to him.
3: So are you a sourpuss critic?
4: Oh, golly, I sure hope I'm not.
3: all critics get that reputation after a while.
1: Philip Kennicott is the culture critic at the Washington Post. He reviews all kinds of opera.
3: It just seemed to me like the kind of writing that a composer who has a big long text that he has to get set for an opera act writes when they're not really very inspired.
1: Ouch.
3: Yeah, I hate saying that. I mean, I'd be very happy if suddenly somebody is struck and wants to put on one of these operas.
4: Good evening, everybody. Welcome.
1: And that somebody is Frank Oteri. He's still plugging away at his lonely struggle to get people to listen to von Weyditch. The Brooklyn Museum put on a reading and multimedia performance of some of the composer's work, and Frank Oteri ran the show.
4: Picture, if you would, a scene in a harem in the Middle East.
1: But there was no 110-piece orchestra, just one pianist and the recordings. Just like in the past, it wasn't what von Weyditch wanted. In the meantime, Frank Oteri is storing all of von Weyditch's original scores under his desk at home. They're huge, 500-page books, and they've been in mothballs for years. Oh, I can smell that. Oh, my God.
5: What will happen if nothing happens?
0: Hopefully somebody else will carry the torch and keep it going. If it doesn't happen in my lifetime, that would be a real disappointment because I'd love to hear it. It would be a disappointment if all the music that I've written doesn't get done in my lifetime.
5: Do you ever worry that the operas might not be any good?
0: No. Nobody asked him to write these things. There were no commissions. There were no hopes of a production. Yet he wrote this music anyway. Not a good role model, the model of Gabriel von Weyditch, but it is a role model that is about sticking to your guns, that is about pure inspiration, pure creativity for creativity's sake. So, you know, maybe 100 years will pass, maybe 200 years will pass. I like to think that it was put onto paper for a reason, that it will come alive at some point.
1: Oteri is still a one-man fan club, so this could be it. Unless you're interested in becoming von Weyditch's next torch holder. If that's the case, drop Frank Oteri a line.

we've played you a lot of stories. Leave PRX Remix a message at 615-26-REMIX and tell us yours.

0: There are some cliches that happen with science fiction and that happen with planetariums. And yet, there's a great sense around the Academy of Sciences. They care more about the thing being right than representing right. And they're it's based on science. And so they're all geeking out about, you know, making this image exactly right. And this thing is referenced. And 10 other scientists all look at it and they go, yeah, that's right, except for this should be, you know. So they really think about these things. And so in this particular case, with NASA looking over your shoulder, you really want to get it right. I was having a conversation with my wife, and I was just saying, God, what does it sound like in space? There's all these cliches. And she was saying, well, I bet there is sound, but, you know, it's like, and then we started talking about waves and what light is and what sound is. Usually it has more to do with something being generated through air as waves and received, and it's the combination of those things that we make that we call it a sound. So a little bit of internet searching quickly led to NASA and to a professor, Don Gurnett, from the University of Iowa. And he had been collecting the electromagnetic signatures of satellites going all the way back to the beginning, and including things like Voyager and Cassini. So Cassini, for example, is going through the rings of Saturn. And there's a great electromagnetic disturbance, and this is actually recorded and kept. And so he's collected all these things, and you can find it right online. You just Google sound of space. So we have a scene in the planetarium piece where you're going through the rings of our solar system, and you're always going to have a whoosh sound when you go through something in a planetarium. So I was thinking, well, what if those whooshes were actually made of the signatures of the real planets that you're going through? So when you go past Saturn, you're actually hearing Saturn.
1: So can you show me an example of creating these sounds? I'm going to come over to your computer.
0: All right, so for example, this is the sound of the Cassini spacecraft going through the rings of Saturn, literally. Now, as a secondary thing, this is the sound of Earth, low Earth orbit. So that's a straight, unaffected, there's no verb or there's nothing on that. That is just literally the straight sound. This is a combination of all of those together going. I think Saturn is probably the first one. And then as it gets towards the end, it'll get in towards Earth.
1: Really? You did not once need to rely on a sound effects library.
0: Correct. That's correct. It's kind of like music, where in music you don't want to play riffs if you're a musician. It's too easy. You get really tricky that way, and you can be so clever that you can almost replace creativity with skill. And so it's important in a way to hold the line and kind of go, well, I'm going to make this real, and I'm going to always try to make this real and never allow it to get clever. And so if I could easily go into a vast sound effects library, which everybody has now, one of the problems is that somebody else has used that sound effect. It exists everywhere. No matter how much you pitch it or sound design it or flip it or anything, it's always going to belong to somebody else. Whereas in this case, it's not a sound effect. It's an actual thing.
1: So here's a little clip of what you would actually hear in the planetarium if you were sitting there listening to this very moment, traveling through the planets.
2: We see the orbits of the planets ahead of us as we make our way closer to home.

0: come to Earth.
1: So I'm talking with composer and musician Christopher Hedge. He did the sound design for Life, A Cosmic Story, which is one of the latest presentations at the California Academy of Sciences. We just listened to some of the sounds that you put together to create this the soundscape of space. But there's so much more than that. It's also working within the space and very unique space of the planetarium at the California Academy of Sciences. Can you tell me about that process?
2: The planetarium experience in what's called a digital dome is immersive. The sound system is created by Meyer Sound, and what it is, it's a ring of speakers that goes sort of around the equator of the dome. And then there's a speaker at the zenith, which is actually at the top of the dome. So if you think about drawing a left-right balance between that center top speaker and any one of those speakers around you, it means that you can move a sound to any point on the dome. So they created a software called a space map where you can draw a path across the dome and put a sound anywhere on it. So it's just fantastic. And think about being inside of these sounds that we're talking, these planetary sounds. So when you go through a ring, well, they created a software called a space map where you can draw a path across the dome and put a sound anywhere on it. So it's just fantastic. And

0: shape and sound design for a planetarium presentation, scores for film. What is it that keeps, what's the main motivation behind your work that unites all of that? What is it that you're always looking for or that jazzes you up about it?
1: Easy. Discovery. It's exciting. It's and humbling to see to interpret the world around you. Things are happening on so many different levels, from very complicated, life is a complicated thing, and on some levels there's a whole spectrum between, you know, joy and sorrow, and life expresses itself in noise. I mean, it's just the way it happens. I mean, people make noise, and there's something that is unifying about music and sound, and the purity of an experience in that way, in a composition, is something anybody can tell. I think that it's pretty amazing how you can still feel Bach now, even though the notes were meant to be played in this precise manner with no emotion, and yet it's transcended centuries because of this moment of discovery that he was going through in making one note follow the next note. It has to be that next note. And there's something human about that that translates to all of us.
2: Christopher Hedge is a composer and musician who does sound design for the California Academy of Sciences Planetarium. He spoke with KALW's Maria Martina Castro.

0: My name is Anthony Mulay. I'm the executive director of a company called Gumbusters of New York and New Jersey. People call us because they have a gum pollution problem. Most people don't know that there is actually a solution to their gum pollution. We have a machine that removes gum from virtually any surface, indoors or out. What we do is we pour the gallon canister with water and also the proprietary chemical. You turn on the machine and the machine heats up. So basically we're ready to go. And what we do is turn on the steam button. We place the steam right on the gum and inject the chemical and motion. And it basically dissolves the gum in seconds. The areas in New York City are all heavily polluted with gum. Restaurant owners, McDonald's, universities, stadiums, malls, museums. In Manhattan, I have to say, on 42nd Street, there's just gum on top of gum on top of gum. The concentration is the most I've ever seen. I do think it's disgusting. But I have to tell you, it's business, so I don't mind so much.
1: Terry Michon doesn't take the back seat anymore. She used to ride behind her partner, but this year, at age 55, she got her own motorcycle permit. She has a cruiser. It's a Honda Shadow. It's brand new, pewter gray, and sparkly.
2: I haven't named her yet. I guess for today's discussion, we'll just call her the Painkiller. I know.
1: Painkiller. That's what she's calling her motorcycle. Terry has fibromyalgia. It's a chronic disorder that causes pain throughout the body. But you wouldn't know that by looking at her. She's tall and looks strong.
2: It's just really painful, like stabbing in your legs. But you can't see that. And if you're going about with a smile on your face, like most of us with pain are trying to do, you can't see that it might be torture going up that stair or down the stairs because we're trying to fake it.
1: And there's one other thing.
2: Gosh, what's the word I'm looking for? Anyway, fibrofog.
1: Fibrofog. That's a cognitive difficulty affecting focus and memory. It's another symptom of fibromyalgia.
2: That's probably one of the, you know, the big things, because like sometimes I can't take a thought and connect it back to where it was.
1: You can see traces of Terry's chronic pain

0: all through her house. In the bedroom, there's a massage table for Reiki. In the living room, there's a foot massager and a bag of Epsom salts. And there's a painting. It's hanging by the front door. It's of a mermaid clinging onto a rope as seaweed is pulling her back.
1: That's what that painting kind of represents to me, is always that struggle of trying to get out, but always being, like, held down.
0: Before her pain, Terry says she was in great shape. She was kayaking down the Bass River and rode her bike along the canal. But that all changed about 12 years ago after several surgeries and a divorce.
1: Along with the divorce, that emotional strain, I think that compounded, like, what I was going through, like, with physical things. That's when the chronic pain and the fibromyalgia started.
0: Infections and physical or emotional trauma probably contribute to chronic pain. But there still isn't a cure. Doctors usually recommend a combination of self-care and antidepressants or pain relievers.
1: I've been put on the fentanyl patch, which I did not know fentanyl was, like, as bad as heroin or worse. I quit. I got off of that patch. It was a nightmare. And that's why I don't support opioids as a long-term answer to pain.
0: So Terry's found other ways to ease her fibromyalgia. She's painting again after almost 20 years. That mermaid painting by her front door, that's an original. She's working on a new painting now.
1: I'm just kind of layering on one of these strokes of the red, and red's kind of symbolic of life and action.
0: Terry's painting a woman with red hair like her own. Rainbow stripes stretch across the woman's body, but only her head is visible.
1: I've used my mind more to overcome the pain than probably anything else, and finding things that bring you joy. And I look for joy in everything in my life. Things like riding the motorcycle, you know, those are like painkillers to me. Anything that can make you happy. And that includes your art, photography, you know, whatever it is that brings you joy. Because I'm not going to let pain steal another minute of my life.
0: Terry takes the motorcycle out most days now. She says riding distracts her from the pain. And then, as she says, there's the wind and the freedom. The same goes for painting. If she's immersed in her work, then the pain is secondary. It's a power play. Terry can top her pain if she just stays present.
1: I lost a lot of joy over those years, and now I'm collecting joy. I'm trying to fill my joy baskets.
0: Terry's sitting on the couch with two pillows supporting her back. She's looking at her painting of the mermaid.
1: Maybe one day I'll paint my mermaid out of the water. I might just do that one day, is just paint her like swimming free.
0: For WCAI's Ways of Life, I'm Rachel Ishikawa.

0: 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Be a mean person. These are all things.
1: These are.
0: We don't want to do.
1: Don't.
0: When we are older.
1: When we are older.

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0: string theory remains a leading candidate for the long-sought theory of everything, one that unites classical and quantum physics in a tidy, elegant mathematical package. But nearly six decades after it was first proposed, it's still about as controversial as theoretical physics gets, with vocal proponents and critics and a whole bunch of physicists just trying to navigate the swampland in between. As a theory, though, it hasn't been stagnant, and in fact, a few recent papers continue this tradition it has of having surprising, almost miraculous mathematical powers to make things make sense. But does it make any sense, that is? Welcome to the Quanta Podcast, where we explore the frontiers of fundamental science and math. I'm Samir Patel, editor-in-chief of Quanta Magazine. Our regular columnist Natalie Wolchover has been covering physics, including string theory, for us for more than a decade. So it's natural that she'd be our guide for navigating this quagmire. She's here with us today to talk about her latest essay, Are Strings Still Our Best Hope for a Theory of Everything? Welcome back to the show, Natalie.
1: Nice to be here, Samir.
0: Okay, so Natalie, what's the big idea?
1: The big idea is really this disconnect that I think exists between the way string theory is talked about for the general public and the voices that are loudest. The message people get is that this is kind of a dead theory, and maybe even that people who are still studying it have this false hope, but that actually it's this dead end. So a disconnect between that and what I hear from theorists I talk to, which is that basically people think, yeah, it could be right. And not only that, but there is a huge community that's still pursuing it and thinks it really is still the most promising kind of theory of everything that we have as a candidate. So I wanted to try to understand why that is the view you come to when you know more about this. And then, you know, in the course of reporting on this, I also am aware of this new approach to the subject that's developed over the past few years that's actually adding more life and more excitement to this possibility, string theory.
0: So in order for us to get into this, like why there's a disconnect between the critics and general public perception of it and the way that it's seen within the physics world, I think it'll help to have a little string theory 101. And I wonder if it's not useful to start at the beginning with where this theory came from, because I think a lot of people don't even understand that part. So can you start us at where string theory was first initiated? Then we could talk a little bit about how it's evolved over the last few decades.
1: So it didn't originate as an idea for a theory of everything, which is to say a theory of where all four of the fundamental forces come from. It actually initially started as an explanation of what these particles called hadrons are that were popping up in experiments in the 50s and 60s. So people would bash together particles and then they would form momentarily this huge variety of different kind of composite particles called hadrons. And physicists were trying to figure out what was going on. It was a force called the strong force, kind of glues these particles together into composite hadrons. And so what were the rules there and what was really going on? Gabriele Veneziano was a theorist from Italy who was working in Israel. And he had this idea, basically this equation that seemed to match a lot of the data that was coming out about hadron. So Veneziano came up with this equation and he actually had like an epiphany and thought of this equation. So it did describe this hadron data. So then for a couple of years, everyone was really excited about this equation. It's called the Veneziano amplitude. And very quickly, some other researchers realized that what it was describing is two strings ricocheting off each other and moving apart. And sometimes two strings colliding, forming a intermediate state, and then those move apart. So this Veneziano amplitude was actually describing the hadrons as being like little strings.
0: When we say they're like strings, I think this actually might be part of where kind of the public misunderstanding of string theory comes from. Mm-hmm. What do we mean by the word string in this context?
1: Basically, it's a band of energy, and it's a one-dimensional kind of line that's oscillating. So the original idea is this open-ended line oscillating, basically vibrating in these different patterns. And then you can also close the ends of the string and have a loop that's vibrating. And those are, the string can just do that, attached to itself or be freely moving as an open string.
0: And this is in contrast to the way that we usually think of particles as like a point, like an infinitesimally small point is the way we tend to treat particles mathematically. And so Veneziano had this epiphany that if you didn't treat it as a point, but as a vibrating one-dimensional string, something interesting happens with the math.
1: Yeah, and I'll clarify that he actually did not himself think of these as strings. He came up with the equation. Other people realized, oh, the things being described by that equation are little strings. And there's always a question of, well, what's really going on with the point? What is a point really? How can a point have properties? So, you know, that mystery goes back decades before Veneziano came along, and it's still an ongoing question. So strings actually get around a lot of problems that come up through the infinitesimal nature of points.
0: And this is, for context, this is in the mathematical descriptions we're using to describe ultimately the way stuff behaves.
1: Exactly.
0: Okay.
1: Yeah.
0: Okay.
1: But Veneziano's amplitude, it really didn't describe hadrons. What happened was within a few years, maybe 5 years, an alternative theory of hadrons was discovered, invented, and that treated hadrons as composites of quarks and gluons, which are more fundamental particles that are fluctuations in this quantum field. And so that picture was correct and that became established. But string theory, this idea that there might be these little wiggling lines of energy, that stuck around. And it became a theory about those fundamental quarks and gluons themselves, as well as all the other fundamental particles. Basically, people realized, actually, okay, so hadrons are actually composites of smaller things. And that's actually why they behave like strings, because you can imagine two things stuck together and wiggling around each other as the two ends of strings. But those smaller things themselves could be strings. And in fact, when you have an open string wiggling around, that can give rise to all three of the forces that we now know to be quantum forces. We have equations for. And then when the string connects its ends and wiggles around, that closed string can underlie the properties of gravity. So in the early 70s, some people who would continue to study string theory, even though it was fell out of fashion, realized actually this is potentially a theory of everything.
0: Prior to this, and in other contexts, we don't have a mathematical framework where you can, in this relatively elegant way, connect the other three forces with gravity. Like, gravity is always kind of the problem here in developing a theory of everything. But people look at it and say, okay, this actually, if we think about this as a vibrating string instead of a point, and we are able to do things like connect the ends of it, mathematically, it does describe everything that we want it to describe. So what's the problem?
1: Well, there's a couple of problems. One is the strings themselves would be so small that we just have no hope of ever seeing them. We're talking, basically, if an atom was made of atoms that were equivalently small as atoms are to us, and those atoms had atoms, that would be the size of strings.
0: Okay.
1: We're never going to see them.
0: That's a big problem.
1: It's a big problem.
0: That stops us from making predictions and then testing them on the basis of this theory.
1: Yeah.
0: Right?
1: Yeah.
0: Okay.
1: Another problem is, very early on, again, it was realized that in order for the math of string theory to really make sense, there have to be, initially it was 26 dimensions of space-time, and then later it changed to 10 because of an extra symmetry. It wasn't recognized originally. So there have to be 10 space-time dimensions, which means that we have to swallow the idea that there are six hidden dimensions of space. That was a bitter pill. You know, it's still probably one of the main criticisms of string theory is that's just, a lot of people would say, well, it's a 10-dimensional theory, therefore it's not the theory of our world. String theory,
0: because our world is four dimensions.
1: Four dimensions.
0: That we can perceive. We don't know that there aren't six other dimensions.
1: Yeah.
0: But it is a complicated thing to say that in order for this to work, there has to be six other dimensions that are too small or in some direction that we can't ever possibly see them.
1: Yeah, yeah. So it's a really big stumbling block for people. And then another problem was realized based on how those dimensions are organized, what configuration they're in. The idea is they're all bundled up together on small scales. So if you could zoom in really small, you would suddenly see that in every position in our big four dimensions, you can actually move a short way in some additional dimensions, six additional ones. But the way those six dimensions are all curled up affects the pattern of how the strings vibrate in the dimension. So it's almost like a flute changing size will change the sound of the sound waves inside the flute. So the states you get in the universe, the fields, the set of particles depends on the configuration of those small dimensions. And no one has found the configuration of those small dimensions that could underlie the exact set of quantum fields and particles in our world. And the hope of finding the exact configuration is kind of hopeless because there's so many possibilities. Right. So it's like looking through the biggest haystack you can ever imagine.
0: So we see here some of the criticisms and why they would resonate with people, right? Which is that mathematically, this theory does a lot, but it asks a lot of us. Which is to say, it's very complicated. It needs six other dimensions. It is hard to visualize. And then on top of that, it's impossible to test. And the actual specifics of how it would literally describe our universe are lost in an infinite, seemingly infinite number of haystacks.
1: Right, yeah. Right.
0: I guess so then the next question is what's gone right with string theory that has it persisting as a potential component of a theory of everything?
1: The thing that goes right always with string theory is the math. It's just very elegant and self-consistent. So the more it's studied, the more things work out. And there were two kind of big revolutions in string theory when everyone was super excited about it. The first one was in the mid-80s. These two guys, they were studying string theory when no one cared. No one thought it was interesting because of these issues we talked about. And it was just kind of on the fringes. So they realized it has this beautiful, almost self-healing property to it where these anomalies that could be a problem in the theory kind of all cancel each other out, and then it's consistent. And that's exactly what happens also with the standard model of particle physics, our current kind of best quantum field theory of the world. So people pay attention to this. And when that happened, it was like, okay, this is a unified theory of the four forces. It's self-consistent. Amazing. That's probably the theory of everything.
0: When they're in these theories, when we're in these mathematical frameworks and you use a word like elegance, what we're talking about is it's almost like the smoke to the fire, right? If the math is working out this beautifully, if things are canceling each other out in ways that solve problems, if surprising connections come out of the math, it's an indication that something about the theory that you're working with holds water. Because otherwise, why would these things just start happening? Like, it's an indication that there's something right about it, right?
1: Yeah, that's right. And the other revolution was of this nature. It was in the mid-90s when Edward Witten, famous, important physicist, realized that, so at that point, there were five different versions of string theory, like these anomaly cancellations I was talking about. And these five versions, you know, that was kind of annoying. It's like, well, why are there five? It would be nicer if we just only had one that everything led to. And people were realizing there's dualities connecting all of these five. One is actually the other one in disguise, where you're changing, you're making one of the variables really big and it turns into one of the other string theories with that variable small, they're equivalent. So these equivalences between the five all suggested they're really one thing. And that's an 11-dimensional theory, and the variables you can change about the five different string theories are all like almost different positions in this 11th dimension that unites them all. So once that happened, once again, it was like, okay, there's one theory here. and that's got to be it. And, you know, it's really the draw is these mathematical kind of qualities it has.
0: To keep up, though, with the theme of the PR problem, is that these kinds of advances that to theoretical physicists and mathematical physicists make a lot of sense and indicate something deeper and more profound and potentially more universal are not easy to translate into something tangible that people can hold on to. And now, and I think this is part of the impetus for you writing this essay, is that we're sort of at another place recently where string theory is getting another moment or getting some more smoke, as I put it. So tell me a little bit about what's been happening the last few years here.
1: There's this ascendant technique in physics theory called the bootstrap that's being applied to the question of, is string theory true? That has really kind of revitalized that question. So this way of doing it is basically you assume things that you think might be true about the world or are true based on what you know. And then you use those assumptions, you kind of put them in mathematical terms and pose equations that you want. And then you try to bootstrap what the only possible outcome could be. And what these amplitudeologists, people who focus on scattering amplitudes, have started applying the bootstrap to try to understand when particles collide and they get to be more and more energetic. And what these bootstrappers find is that based on various assumptions about scattering, about particles, about the world, you can arrive at that Veneziano amplitude as the only possibility for particle scattering at high energies. Another paper is more striking to a lot of people in a lot of experts. And that's a paper that assumes the maximal level of supersymmetry, which basically means there are these families of particles that have different amounts of spin. It's an intrinsic property, but they all share the same set of interactions. Like they all slot into the same equations. And so this supersymmetry really simplifies calculations. And so that's why it's so useful as an assumption. And by assuming this, you can again show that the Veneziano amplitude is the only high energy form of the scattering equation you can get.
0: But our universe is not maximally supersymmetric.
1: Yeah, our universe is not. The other way to read this is, if maximally supersymmetric quantum field theory is actually string theory in disguise, you know, if actually those particles of that theory, when you zoom in, they're really strings, then some physicists would assume that other quantum field theories, like the ones we know describe the particles of our world, also are string theory in disguise. That conclusion is a matter of opinion. So we're never going to resolve, again, this like controversy around string theory because of this, but it adds more fuel to the debate.
0: It's such an interesting negative space in science, in as much as you mentioned, it has this beautiful mathematical structure, yet it's untestable. We're not running against a brick wall. Like, we can make more and more progress in understanding that mathematical structure, and yet we still can't find out what the particular aspects of the six hidden dimensions are.
1: Yeah.
0: So it's not stuck, but it's also never going to be what we want it to be. I don't know if that's even a fair way to put it.
1: Yeah, yeah. And I think that's where so much of the sociology comes in.
0: Yeah, yeah. It's like, it's psychological, it's sociological.
1: Yeah, and it's partly because of this being just different than what happened in the past. Like, now physicists are asking these questions about realms of the universe that they can't possibly probe. And so the tools we have are just the kind of the logic and the math and seeing how they work. And some people just don't think that that's real physics and that it's a waste of time. It's something that kind of riles people up a lot.
0: Yeah.
1: So I think the critics have taken on this role of reminding everyone that this is not a proven idea, that other ideas should be welcomed into the fold. And I think that, of course, is important to do, but it is, I think, they have set themselves up as the adversaries of string theory, when really they're not saying it's wrong. They're just saying it's stagnated or can never be proven right, or we should be going back to the drawing boards more than we are. Or...
0: yeah, and everyone is entitled to their opinion on what like the arc of big B, big science should be, right? That's fine. Mm-hmm. But I mean, like I noticed in your essay that one of the authors of one of the bootstrap papers is like, okay, here's the situation. We don't have to be emotional about it. That's also, I think it's a direct quote. It's like, we don't have to be emotional about it. And it is a very interesting situation where like you can't avoid needing to state that. Like we are just like, we're calculating, we're theorizing, we're trying to understand things from the mathematical framework perspective where this all started. And I think that's kind of the bootstrapping ethos in a way. But we do have to say to each other and to people, like people in the physics world have to say to each other, like, let's talk about the thing. We don't have to get really emotional about it. And I think there may have been reason over the years to be emotional about it, but we might be in like a different place now. And it's probably not fair to say that string theory is stagnating exactly, even if some of the criticisms about it being untestable and unprovable remain valid.
1: Yeah. And I mean, he says we don't have to get emotional, but that advice did not work.
0: It doesn't.
1: You know, in the aftermath,
0: I don't think that advice has ever worked in any context in human history. Let's not get emotional about this. Not. Like, that doesn't work.
1: But yeah, even in the impression I've gotten of the reception of this article, it's like so many people involved have something to be mad about. You know, people who don't like that these critics were even quoted, because why do these critics even have a right to have a say, versus people who think that they can't believe we even covered string theory. It's so dead that why are we even talking about it? You know, everyone is still feeling very, very emotional.
0: It's raw. It's interesting. Yeah. And we want to be fair and understanding and think about the actual science, but it is, especially in this case, just impossible to divorce from its own history, from our history, from what it can, can't do at the end of the day.
1: Yeah.
0: I loved reading this essay. I feel like I understand, if not actual string theory more, at least I understand the scientific/cultural context around it in a way that I think is really useful. And it gives this really great sense of perspective on scientific debate, on what we know and don't know, but also what we can and can't know. I think everyone should check it out. Thank you for coming on the show, Natalie.
1: Oh, thanks so much, Samir. Glad you liked the essay.
0: Before we let you go, we always like to ask our guests for a recommendation. So what's exciting your imagination this week?
1: I got this review copy of this amazing book that just came out. It's called Geology and Illustrated History by David Bainbridge. And it's just got the most incredible images of infographics that kind of give you a sense of Earth's history, illustrations from people kind of trying to understand how canyons or mountains form throughout history. So a visual guide to the understanding of our planet. And it's just an awesome book to look through that I feel like would be the perfect present for a lot of people.
0: Thank you. That sounds awesome. Also on Quanta this week, you can read about the parts of our immune systems that we have inherited from bacteria, and a piece about quantum jamming, or techniques to interfere with quantum systems or communication. We're going to leave you today with a different kind of strings. This is a clip of Alchemical String Theory, a collective of avant-garde musicians performing a live improvisational piece at the Red Light Cafe in Atlanta in 2024. It's more than just a name. Members of the collective say they're inspired by quantum mechanics and the vibrations of string theory.

0: If you've been enjoying the Quanta podcast, please take a moment to rate the show and leave a review. We'd love to hear from you. 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I'm Quanta's editor-in-chief, Samir Patel. 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The production team is Ali Budner, Deborah J. Balthazar, Genevieve Sponsler, and Tommy Bazarian. 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
1: I'm Phoebe Judge. The new season of the podcast This Is Love is all about animals. And so we've partnered with our friends at the National Wildlife Federation to bring you moments of wildness. This is the call of the common loon. Naturalist John Muir described the call of the loon as one of the wildest and most striking of all the wilderness sounds, a strange, sad, mournful, unearthly cry, half laughing, half wailing. Here's National Wildlife Federation naturalist David Mizajewski.
2: Common loons are agile swimmers and divers, hunting for fish underwater. Their eyes can focus both in the air and in the water, and their nearly solid bones make them heavier than most other birds, allowing them to dive as deep as 200 feet below the surface. In order to take flight, common loons flap their wings and run across the surface of the water to get enough speed for takeoff. They move awkwardly on land, typically only coming ashore to nest. Common loons prefer lakes with islands that offer some protection from predators while nesting. The presence of common loons is a good indicator of water quality. They need clean, clear water to see prey, and the species is negatively impacted by water pollution, as well as by ingesting lead fishing weights.
1: The loon.
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4: I'm Haley Taylor, and you're listening to the Rough Draft Diaries. Several things dovetailed in my mind, and at once it struck me. What quality went to form a man of achievement? I mean negative capability. That is when a man is capable of being in uncertainties, mysteries, doubts, without any irritable reaching after fact and reason. That was an excerpt from a letter written by romantic poet John Keats on December 21st, 1817. I guess you could also say it was taken from a speech, a student reflection speech I performed at my university's graduation ceremony, May 11th, 2013. It seems there is some rule somewhere that you have to quote someone smarter than yourself during a commencement speech. I had just finished my first draft when I came to the unnerving realization that I was breaking this rule. I hadn't added one quote throughout my speech. I panicked, and then shortly after, I found that December letter Keats penned to his brothers, discussing the idea of negative capability, the willingness to embrace uncertainty, live with mystery, and make peace with ambiguity. It perfectly described the essence of facing graduation, and I hoped by adding it to my speech I could communicate that this capability could be attainable to the graduating 20-somethings as they face their exciting, yet uneasy future. But deep down I secretly hoped that somehow, maybe by just proclaiming it in front of thousands of people, I would magically obtain its powers. I struggle with the idea of negative capability. I like to think that I enjoy mystery. It sounds fairly romantic to do so. But I'm not sure I am as comfortable with words like uncertainty or doubt, especially in regards to my future. I like words like assurance, clarity, and ease. It also doesn't help that being a recent college grad makes you feel like a carton of eggs, that one day you will expire, that soon you won't be able to say recent college grad because you're not recent anymore, and then you won't be able to say college grad because you're actually just an unemployed 20-something who went to school once upon a time. And if you don't beat this expiration date and get a job, your crowning glory will just be the work you achieved your senior year at university. It sounds silly, but I know that I'm not the only one out there who thinks these things.
5: Well, I think it's the same everywhere. People are graduating and looking for jobs that are offered to people who have at least 2 years' experience. These are 40-year-old people taking the jobs of where graduates should be working. And of course it's going to happen, but it seems as though it's hard to find your low-position job when people who should be in high positions are taking your job.
6: Job searching was really odd for me because it was getting near the end of school. So I was sending out applications on applications. I must have applied to like 5 or so places every day and didn't hear a thing back from anybody. I was getting really disheartened.
7: As I worked in the job that I had, I found myself dissatisfied with it more and more every day. Then begins the difficult process of looking for a job while you're in your current job so that you still have means to provide for yourself and your family.
4: I'm sure there are those who heard those confessions and maybe cringed as they remembered back to the days of being unemployed, where there was much weeping and gnashing of teeth. However, some of you may have just found comfort in knowing that you are not alone, whether unemployed or just struggling with the idea of negative capability. Regardless of where you are, I'll be here for the next few episodes as I try to document my struggle with being a recent college grad. I'm Haley Taylor, and you just heard the first episode of The Rough Draft Diaries.

0: Independent producer Jay Allison at the 2007 Third Coast Conference.
1: They want to make strangers into friends, which is, in some ways, I think what radio does and a good radio story does. 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
0: This is PRX Remix, making strangers into friends.
2: Let me actually help you with that.
3: Thank you.
2: Clips on just like this.
3: Thank you.
2: Can you speak into it?
3: Hi.
2: Great. Levels are okay, Mike?
4: Yep.
2: And what's the white balance? Good? Colors are good?
4: Yep.
2: And we're rolling? Yes?
4: Yes.
2: Great. Okay, then.
5: The truth.
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3: I don't think I had it from the beginning. I certainly didn't have the confidence in the beginning, because I was just going to do it for fun. And then I ended up winning, so that's really cool.
2: All right. I'm just going to do a tag out here. Okay. I'm with Samantha O'Connell, this year's Euclid Math Award winner in Westchester, Gary Vosa, News Action News. You get all that?
4: You got it.
2: Audio was clean?
4: Good.
2: Okay.
3: Was that okay?
2: Oh, yeah, you were great.
3: Okay.
2: You were great. Yeah.
3: Yeah.
2: You know, it's funny, I feel like, you know, I go back to when I was a kid in high school, and I remember all the pressures and being so overwhelmed at the time. Do you get that at all? Do you get that from family and friends?
3: Yeah. It's a lot of pressure, and it's, like, a lot to live up to with Ben being who Ben is.
2: I mean, he's super talented guy, you know, just...
3: Yeah, I mean, that's his thing, but, like, I mean, come on, it's basketball, you know? We're not talking about things that could get you a future.
2: Yeah, I mean, I guess if he went pro, there would be a future there, but that's...
3: He's not going pro. He's, like, he's okay.
2: What does your family, your folks, think of everything?
3: Oh, they love Ben. They, like...
2: Well, what do they think of you?
3: I don't know. They love me, I guess.
2: Right, but... I mean, are they commenting at night around the dinner table? Are they saying, hey, great job the other night, or...
3: Not really, no. I mean... It's really advanced math, so they might not even understand what I'm doing. And I guess they're happy about it, but it's probably because I'm going to get a scholarship and they won't have to pay more money for school because they are cheap.
2: Do you ever talk to your folks at all about how you're feeling?
3: No, because they would just disregard it.
2: Really?
3: I don't know. I don't really talk about it that much.
2: Okay. I think we're all set. Mike, we're all set. You can power
3: down. Wait, you were recording that?
2: Yeah, but you were great.
8: Hi! How did it go? I was not listening. What happened?
3: It was okay.
8: Yeah?
9: She did great.
8: Oh.
9: You got a special daughter.
8: I know I do. I know.
9: Beautiful dog.
8: Thank you.
9: Absolutely beautiful.
8: So much. That's our girl, Velma.
10: Hey, Velma.
8: So when is it going to be on?
9: Tomorrow night, 5 o'clock broadcast. She's going to be our People Beat story for Thursday.
8: That is so exciting, honey. Oh, my gosh. No, it's a huge deal.
9: It's a big deal.
8: It is.
9: Folks,
8: all
9: thank
8: right.
9: you so
8: yeah.
9: much.
8: Let me get the door.
9: Oh, is it thank you. Okay. Thank you, guys. And tune in tomorrow, okay?
8: You bet we will.
9: All right, good night.
8: All right, take care. Well, that was cool. How was it? Was that great or what?
10: It was okay.
8: Yeah.
10: You don't have to watch it.
8: You don't have to watch it.
10: No, I'm serious. Don't watch it.
8: So I was thinking we'd have some people over.
10: No.
8: Maybe just the neighbors and, you know.
10: No. We don't even like the neighbors. Why would we have the neighbors
8: What over? Are you kidding me?
10: No, you're going through all this trouble and...
8: Here we go.
10: It's just the local news.
8: What do you think we do a Mexican thing with, like, chips and salsa? And maybe I can make, quesadillas?
10: Let's make this as little of a deal as possible.
8: Are you kidding? You're going to be on television.
10: No.
8: Honey, it's going to be fine. It's going to absolutely be fine.
10: It's not the kind of thing you can relax about. It's TV. I'm going to be on TV. My face is going to be on TV saying these things about these people who I love.
11: What do you want me to do? I'll do anything.
10: Are you coming to the party?
11: Yeah.
10: Maybe you could, like, pretend to, like, sit on the remote and change the channel?
11: And accidentally change the channel?
10: Yeah.
11: Like, I could, like, when your thing comes on, I could, like, spill something on the floor. You know, I could just like, oh no, I knocked over this entire thing of soda.
10: It's not going to work. Everyone's just going to be really pissed at you.
11: Like, I could pretend I was like having an allergic reaction and then everyone would freak out and no one would even, like, everyone
10: No, that sounds like a sitcom.
11: like if I went into anaphylactic shock and I was like, oh, what's in this salsa?
10: This is just stupid. This is just...
11: Okay, well, now I'm offended.
10: I'm sorry. Please help me fix this.
11: I'm just kidding. What do you want me to do?
10: I don't know.
11: You think maybe you should just tell your mom what you say beforehand and then
10: that
11: maybe
10: is like
11: call
10: the worst idea ever.
11: Why?
10: Like, half of the things aren't even true. And then, like, my credibility will be ruined. And
11: so why don't you just tell your mom that you didn't really mean it and you were just feeling nervous and you didn't know what to say? She'll believe you.
10: I mean, maybe she'll believe me, but, like, she won't trust me anymore. And once you say something, it's out there forever.
4: Hey, it's on!
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12: Not enough bathrooms on the train? A Crestwood woman is making it her mission to change that.
13: And the pollen count has been off the charts. We'll tell you how to get relief.
12: And on tonight's People Beat, Gary Vosat sits down with a very special math student receiving a very special award. Good evening, everyone. I'm Brenda Farnsworth.
13: And I'm Ken Billings. A 2-year-old boy called 911 from a cell phone earlier today after his mother fell.
14: Hey! Buddy.
15: How you doing?
14: Good to see you.
15: How are you?
14: Good game last night, by the by.
15: Daddy,
14: what's going on? Did I miss it?
15: No. It's just the start of the show. You didn't miss anything.
16: Awesome. Where's your sister?
14: Hey, Sam. He's done. They're going to be selling star maps out in front of the house or what?
17: You're great. He's already nervous.
10: Mom, is there anything I can help you with?
18: No, we're good. We're ready.
10: No, we need chips.
18: What?
10: We need chips.
18: Okay.
10: Kitty, come on.
19: So when the piece comes on, you're going to kick these chips and then you'll go
20: what? Fly. What are you talking about? I was totally kidding. This is a terrible plan.
19: You have to do something.
20: That's not going to work.
19: Fine, if you're not going to help me, I'm just going to stay here.
20: You can't just stay in here. Watch me.
21: Hey, girls, what are you gossiping about?
20: Hey, hi, what's up? I'm good.
21: Yeah, do you guys see that salsa anywhere?
20: Nope. Yeah. I love salsa.
21: Me too.
12: Robber's on the run.
22: She's been really nervous.
21: Oh, yeah,
22: really
21: sure.
22: Anxious. Yeah. She even tried to, like, put the kibosh on us having people over.
20: Oh, yeah.
22: But Brenda was like, no, this is happening, dear.
9: She's going to be glad looking back.
22: I know. I think she's going to be real glad.
21: I'll get you guys for free the next one. I know the guy sells the tickets.
23: Maybe your sister will get some for free.
21: Oh, yeah. She's
24: a big star.
23: Big star.
19: Sam, honey, are you okay? You've been in the bathroom forever. What's going on? Are you in there?
25: No.
19: Your story's about to start. Come on.
25: Wait, I don't care.
19: I don't understand what you're doing here, honey.
25: I told you I didn't want this. Why is this happening?
26: A school is shut down.
22: She sees great depth and, like, breadth and numbers on a piece of paper.
9: It's amazing. I can't wrap my head around it.
19: I mean,
9: what must it be like inside of her? You know?
19: I don't know. Sam, right now, you're embarrassing yourself. You're embarrassing me, and you're embarrassing everyone out here.
25: I'm not going to come out.
19: Okay. If you're not going to come out, eventually someone's going to have to use the bathroom. I'm going to go out there and tell them that my daughter is too embarrassed about what you're going to see.
25: Fine!
21: It's huge.
9: Wow.
21: We're going to TiVo it, so, you know, anytime she's feeling down, I might just play it.
12: He's like a celebrity now.
23: Biggest Westchester County hands out its top math
21: award. Hey, guys,
23: award
21: it's on.
23: Here to a high school sophomore that truly excels in the subject. This year's recipient is no exception. Gary Vosat had a chance to sit down with the star student.
27: Fractions, tangents, and quadrilaterals, all math terms, and all things that come very easy to 15-year-old Samantha O'Connell of Westchester.
28: It's like a hobby, you know, it's like what I do for fun, and it's not too difficult for me.
27: Not too difficult, but there are pressures. Pressures to do this, to be that, to go to this school, succeed in this job. It happened to me. I remember my mother pushing me to do something more mainstream and popular. She was never truly there for me.
29: Well, you've always been driven. Don't be mad at me. I thought you could be more well-rounded.
27: Behind me is my childhood home, and inside that second-floor window was my bedroom. It's in that room where I found my calling. You see, I'd been talking into a microphone and telling stories ever since I was a little boy. And I wasn't about to give in to pressures to be something else.
28: You just need to put the time in.
27: Exactly. If you want to succeed, you need to put the time in and seize the day.
30: Carpe diem.
27: Remember that great scene in Dead Poets Society where the teacher played by Robin Williams speaks to his class?
30: Carpe diem.
27: He says carpe diem. Seize the day.
30: Seize the day.
27: And if Samantha is wondering if her dreams can come true, I say yes. I'm living proof. I haven't let outside pressures get in the way of becoming a solid reporter in this very tough and demanding profession.
28: I'm just excited for what's to come, and maybe math will be part of that, and maybe it won't, but I'm just going to try to make the most of it.
27: Carpe diem, Samantha. Reporting from Westchester, Gary Vosat, News Action News.
0: Thank you, Gary Vosat, for that insightful look.
1: What an inspirational thought. She's really
22: Sam,
1: handling the
22: pressure
1: so as well.
22: Proud of you.
14: That was ridiculous. They didn't even show her.
2: Turn it down.
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2: No, not
3: Sam, you're a TV star now. That's pretty cool.
2: Thank you.
3: You should do a speech.
2: No.
3: Come on, do a speech.
5: I'll be Gary.
2: Okay, fine. Okay.
5: I'm Gary Vosat, live in Westchester. I'm with the world's smartest girl, Samantha O'Connell. Samantha. What would you say to your friends and family who are so proud of you right now?
2: Just that they're so cool, and I love them all so much, and they're the best family ever.
5: Aww. I'm Gary Vosat, News Action News.
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24: People Beat. With India Kotis as Sam and Matt Evans as Gary Vosat. We also heard Melanie Hoops as Mom, Carmen Berkeley as Katie, Matt J. Weir as Ben, Bryn Magnus as the Dad, and Christian Palak as Uncle Larry. Ed Herbstman and Amy Warren were the news anchors, Tim Didabo was the announcer, and Louis Kornfeld, Chet Siegel, Leanne Linsky, John Bander, and Kelly Moylan were the party guests. The story was inspired by a character created by Matt Evans. He helped write the story along with everyone else here at The Truth, Ed Herbstman, Melanie Hoops, Amy Warren, Chet Siegel, Louis Kornfeld, and Christian Palak. My co-producer on The Truth is Carrie Hillman, and our production advisor is Peter Clowney. Special thanks to Anne Halliday, Mary Jane Berkley, and Chris Bannon. We recorded on location in Brooklyn and WNYC in New York. 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I'm Jonathan Mitchell, and you have been hearing
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33: One city block, everybody's story. That is the simple concept at the heart of Out of the Blocks from Baltimore, Maryland. My name is Aaron Henkin. I produce the podcast with my partner Wendell Patrick, who composes an original musical score for each episode. 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
34: This is the best shawarma. 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
35: Two beef egg rolls and lots of duck sauce.
34: I have Israeli food, American food, Chinese, and I have Russian food. Two bite and fry. I'm doing everything. I'm not just chef cook. I'm manager here, I'm chef cook, I'm everything, okay? But I like to cook in the kitchen. I'm cook. I'm Russian cook. I was cooking from 6 years old, okay? I am from Belarus, Minsk, capital of Belarus. No history for Jew in Russia. Okay, in my country, where I live, I have only one shul, one synagogue, okay? We don't know about any holiday, Jewish holiday, nothing. We know only Pesach, because they send us matzah. We eat matzah on the Pesach. That's it. That's all what we know. Nothing else. This is why I'm coming 24 years ago, 1992. I learned Jewish tradition and everything here. I'm so happy to be here.
4: Bite burger, no onion, a bite burger.
7: You want a hamburger with lettuce, tomato, onion?
34: Bite no onion, what else? When I came here, I took him as a busboy. He didn't know English. Okay, so he worked his way up. And now he's running the place. He had tough times in life, you know. I tried to help him out. So he feels like he owes his life to Kosherbite. David Cohen is my name. I've been here 27 years. We have American, Chinese, and Israeli cuisine, plus liquor, wine, all the largest kosher wine and liquor in state of Maryland.
33: Tell me what this place was before you moved here.
34: It was a crab house. Mr. K's Crab. So I took it over and I changed it into a kosher place.
33: This place must have required a thorough steam cleaning in the process.
34: We basically remodeled the whole thing. A lot of effort goes into it. From 9 o'clock in the morning to 11, 6 days a week. Originally from Iran, I came here when I was 19 years old. I went to school here. I moved to Baltimore back in the end of 79. The history was that when Shah of Iran left, okay, we really didn't have any motivation to go back to Iran, Khomeini's time, so we had to settle here. The best thing that I can advise anybody, to repent one day before their death. Don't have any motivation to go back to Iran, Khomeini's time, so we had to settle here. The best thing that I can advise anybody.

Guzman at Kosher Bite on the 6300 block of Reisterstown Road in Northwest Baltimore. 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Stories set to music by Wendell Patrick. I'm Aaron Hinken. Thanks for listening.

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1: I can hear a piece of music and then 2, I'll dance to it and people will say, oh, is that choreographed?
0: 4.
1: Seems like you know that 5, music really well. No, I just 6, listened to it for the first time.
0: 7, 8. You're on your right leg.
1: I'm Amy O'Neill. I'm a choreographer and dancer, performer, video artist. I actually had to do a performance a couple years ago where I couldn't use any music. And I thought that I would be okay. A dancer, just purely in the dance element. And that was the point. It means I had to go in and make it up on the spot. I had like 15 minutes without sound. I felt like, okay, well, I need to have some kind of circumstances to deal with. So I asked people to bring me outfits to wear. And so different people brought stuff and they would put it on the stage and then I would end up sort of changing out there and sort of embodying whatever outfit it was that they brought in. I ended up vocalizing and, you know, talking and dancing at the same time, which I never do. Someone gave me some glitter sweater and I put the glitter sweater on the bottom part of my body and I was doing some weird push-up jumping kind of thing and I was yelling glitter butt, like really loud over and over again. And it was funny at first and then it just got really weird. It was definitely one of those performances where, like, you know, it wasn't that great because people weren't saying that much to you, you know? And and when I saw the video, I was like, oh, my God, why are you doing that? You're just doing that because you're nervous about it being quiet. Like, what's up with that, you know? Amy, you're a professional. You're a professional, like, contemporary dancer. Like, this should not be a problem for you. These questions came up, like, well, is music a crutch for me? Why do I have to have it? Why can't I just be up there alone? And so, and it was a really vulnerable place. And that's where the question came up. Well, do I hide behind it? Do I hide behind music? I think I'm still probably questioning that. There's an inherent sort of tension and beauty in silence. I mean, things really aren't ever silent. There's always something, whether it be your breath or somebody coughing. But then when music happens, everything sort of becomes alive.
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3: Brian Weir turns trees into bowls. But if it wasn't for his wife, Lynn, he might not be working with wood at all.
4: She was like, do it. Just go do it.
5: Well, he's always concerned about the cost of things, and I'm not.
4: That's always been her attitude with me. She's just like, go and try it. If I was alone, I don't think I ever would have done it.
3: You see, Brian is 43, and in the 90s, he was working at a job that he hated.
5: Working for Johnson & Johnson up in Taunton.
3: Brian says it was the kind of job where you were set, one you retire with. But there was a problem.
5: That was kind of a miserable job.
4: I was just miserable.
3: He was making artificial hips and knees.
4: Pays well, but it was just very, very unfulfilling. I was indoors all day long.
5: So I just said, if you hate it, stop doing it.
3: So he did. And his wife pointed him back to his passion.
4: You know, my wife said, you know, you love carpentry. Why don't you try getting back into that? It's like, all right. I can get some books from the library and the bookstore and learn how to do boat carpentry and just try to fool around it. And, so I did that.
3: Brian began working in a boatyard building his skills. After several years, he applied to a woodworking school in Maine. It was Lynn who got the paperwork for the school, and it was Lynn who encouraged him to fill it out.
4: You know, she's the catalyst behind the whole, woodworking thing that I've done.
3: First, Brian learned the ins and outs of

0: making furniture. Then after he finished school, he opened up shop in his own backyard. His passion now? Bowls.
1: I mean, for some of this, the more intricate work, you know, the Beethoven comes on.
0: Brian is standing in front of a giant cast iron lathe. It has a motor that turns a piece of wood.
1: It's kind of like pottery on its side. This is the fun part, you know? I mean, this is where you just, there's pieces of wood that are just flying around and, you know, and you get to see some shavings.
0: Brian works with green wood, wood that still has a lot of moisture inside, like a freshly cut log. He uses sharp chisels to cut the wood as it spins. It's a delicate process. One bad cut and a chisel could go through the sides or bottom. But when the bowl comes off the lathe,
1: You lose control of the process.
0: When Brian's done on the lathe, the bowl is perfectly round. Then he puts the bowl into a low-temperature kiln. As it dries, it warps. Almost like it grew that way.
1: People look at it and they're like, wow, you know, I mean, how does that happen? But it's all in the tree. That's got nothing to do with me. I'm making some of the choices on how to use the tree, but the colors, they're all there.
0: And Brian knows his skills were there all along, too.
1: It takes months to, sometimes like years of me thinking about things before I actually do it.
0: He just needed an extra push, and he knows it.
1: Maybe like every good artist out there has got someone behind them, you know, just backing them up and pushing them forward.
2: I do like art, too. I like to collect stuff. I got that at a yard sale.
3: Oh, nice.
0: I asked Lynn to show me her favorite piece of Brian's work. She pulls out a chair, turns it over, and reads the inscription on the bottom.
2: It says, number one, Brian Weir, 41302. For Lynn, my love,

0: So here we go. Here's the bottom of the bowl. It's got my name in it and the wood type, which is cherry. And that's a little oiling, and it's ready to go to someone's house.
1: For WCAI's Creative Life, I'm Jacob Lewis.
2: I'm Gucci Goo. What makes a bully? What makes a person a bully is when a person go through something and he or she is mad or sad. They feel the only way to take it out is to take it out on the next person. I don't know, that's how I think it works. I remember when someone used to go around pushing whoever was in his way. One day he pushed me and I became a bully.

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